And I know that we're in a galaxy, and the galaxy is called the Milky Way. I also know from reading books that there are apparently 200 billion stars in the Milky Way. I've also discovered that the physicists estimate that there are 100 billion galaxies. So, that can keep me awake a long time just trying to multiply apart from anything else. 200 billion stars in our galaxy and 100 billion galaxies. Now, why do I mention this? To whom will you compare me? Or who is my equal, says the Holy One. Lift your eyes and look to the heavens. Who created all these? He who brings out the starry host, one by one, and calls them each by name. Because of his great power and mighty strength, not one of them is missing. What do scientists call it? Nuclear glue? Their attempt to explain the inexplicable? Why our solar system doesn't just fracture and blow apart? Why anything holds together at all? And we turn to Colossians chapter 1 and verse 17, and we read that the creator of the world holds everything together. That the reason for interplanetary connections is because Christ is king of the cosmos. And as a result of that, without him, nothing has been made that has been made. And in him was life, and that life was the light of man. Well, it takes us into the realm of the imponderable, doesn't it? And into the realm of the mysterious. Certainly into the realm of faith. But don't let anybody tell you that scientists are the ones who deal in terms of that which is simply rational and deductive. They also deal in the realm of faith as well. Each of us starts with presuppositions. The presupposition of the Christian begins in Genesis 1:1, in the beginning God. The presupposition of the scientist, who is secular and atheistic, begins in the beginning. Right? The kingship of Jesus in relationship to salvation, the kingship of Jesus in relationship to the cosmos, the kingship of Jesus in relationship to the future. The future. It's great that the future comes in at the rate of 60 seconds a minute, isn't it? It's unalterable. I noticed along the Esplanade there, if you go far enough, right to the end and stop and look at some of those lovely houses, there's some with thatched roofs. One of them has the statement carved into the front of it, time, time and tide wait for no man. And again, the Christian has a view of time. We have a view of time. The Christian's view of time is that God created time. He is the creator of time. He is the controller of time. All the days of my life were written in his book before one of them came to be. Therefore, I can put my head on the pillow at night and rest content that since he is a sovereign God and cares for his children with immense care, I may rest in his sovereign purposes. And whatever the future brings, I don't need to be unduly alarmed. I don't need to be going around wringing my hands all the time and talking about the good old days. I just need to remind myself that Jesus Christ is King. For since death came through a man, the resurrection of the dead also comes through a man. For as in Adam all die, so in Christ all will be made alive. For each in his own turn, Christ the first fruits, then when he comes, those who belong to him. Now listen, this is 1 Corinthians 15:24. Then the end will come. When he hands over the kingdom to God the Father, after he has destroyed all dominion, authority, and power, for he must reign until he has put all his enemies under his feet. And the last enemy to be destroyed is death. Now, if you're a Christian, this is Christian doctrine. If you're a Christian, the kingship of Jesus has this to say concerning the future.
It's fantastic. It's really encouraging. And Christ's future reign throughout all of eternity is the perspective from which all of present history needs to be viewed. And it is that which then allows us to develop a view of the world which is distinct from our friends and our neighbors' secular view of the world. We understand the concerns of ecology because God has given to us this earth to care for and to tend and not to abuse and not to destroy. And therefore we pay attention to those things. We understand, however, that he's planning another version, which is going to be even better. And so our view of the world, at least this is the way I remember it, so I can talk to people at the bus stop, my view of the world that I get from the Bible in four words is the good, the bad, the new, the perfect. Good, bad, new, perfect. If you keep that framework in your mind, you'll be able to talk to all kinds of people. They'll just sit down with you at the bus stop and they'll say, can you believe what a horrible mess we're in? Goodness gracious, I've never seen anything like this at all. It's as if everything is collapsing. Now, where do you want to go from there? Or whatever way you want to do it, but you can say, yes. Surprising, especially when you think about how it started. And someone will say, yeah, I can tell you how it started with those jolly politicians and stuff. No, that's not what I'm talking about. Well, what are you talking about? Well, I'm talking about when God made the whole thing. He made it really good. Everything was bang on. It was perfect. It was super. There was none of this junk then. What? Like in Genesis, the person said, yeah. You believe that? Yeah. Man. I didn't know anybody believed that anymore. You believe that? Parenthetically, isn't it fascinating when Paul takes on the intelligentsia in Athens? Do you remember where he starts? The God who made the world and everything in it does not dwell in temples made by hands. He starts with the doctrine of creation. It's fantastic. And the person says, well, if he made it all good, why are we in the mess we're in? I'm glad you asked. Because things are bad, aren't they? By hokey, they're bad. Yes, they're bad. Why? Because we're turned in upon ourselves. We're selfish folks. We're greedy folks. We're all greedy. We're all selfish. Well, is there any way out of this? Glad you mentioned it. Jesus is king, and he'll come and reign in your life and make you absolutely brand new and give you a fresh start. Did he give you one? Yes. Well, I've been your next door neighbor for a few years and I'm not sure it's working entirely, you know? Well, that's because it's not all finished yet. We're in the new, but we're not in the perfect. But the reign of Christ is unalterable and unassailable and unequivocal. The Bible tells us so. The Lord God omnipotent reigns. It doesn't always seem so, but it is so. Nothing is out of control, and nothing is going to get out of control. I love that hymn. We seldom sing it. It comes to mind now, you know, the day thou gavest, Lord, is ended. And the darkness falls at thy behest. And so unto thee our morning hymns ascended. Your praise will sanctify our rest. And then it goes on through the story and comes to that great conclusion. So be it, Lord. Your throne shall never, like earth's proud empires, pass away. Your kingdom stands and grows forever. Till all your creatures own your sway. Loved ones, that is biblical faith. That is biblical Christianity. So if the kingship of Jesus impacts the nature of salvation, if the kingship of Jesus impacts the reality of the cosmos, if the kingship of Jesus impacts all the issues of the future, surely the kingship of Jesus has something to say to our tiny lives before we go to bed on a night like this. And with this,

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2: Krishna will bow. Lenin will bow. All will bow. Christ will bow before the Father and kneel before him and say, Father, here are the children that you have given me. I asked you to give me the desire of the nations. I asked you to give me the nations as my inheritance, Father. And here I am, and I bow before you and they with me. Now, if you believe that, you see, it is transformative. You cannot simply be brought down by all the nonsense and the skullduggery of our day. You cannot simply be dragged down into the mire of all of this. You must lift your eyes and look up. Jesus as King is a wonderful King, not a pompous King, not the kings of the Gentiles. Remember, he says to his disciples, because, you know, remember, after he'd done his miracles, they came and they wanted to make him a king, and he slipped off under the darkness. And you read that and you said, well, I thought he was supposed to be the king, so why is he not becoming the king? Timing, folks, timing. And also because he knew that what they anticipated and what he had come to do was vastly different. The kings of the Gentiles, he said, lorded over the people. But I am among you as one who serves, a king who serves, a king who stoops, a king who dies, an approachable king. So I can come to him with all my fears, all my hurts, all my losses, and all my failures. Because there's not a friend like the lowly Jesus. No, not one. Not one. By the time I get to the end of my sermons, I'm just devolving into old choruses from Glasgow. And I'll give you two old choruses from Glasgow and then a quote from a hymn. We were taught to sing a song. The poetry's poor, but it's well intended. Did you ever sing this? Come leave your house in Grumble Street and move to Sunshine Square. For that's the place where Jesus lives, and all is happy there. And you know, sometimes I think we got to really look at one another and say, hey, come on. Would you like to move house, honey? That's my wife talking to me. On one occasion, Luther came down for his breakfast, and his wife was dressed in mourning. She's dressed head to toe in black. He sat down at the far end of the table and he looked at her and he said, who died? His wife said, I believe God died. Come now, said Luther, God cannot die. Said his wife, then why have you been acting as you have been acting for the last 2 or 3 weeks? Come on now, Luther. Leave your house in Grumble Street. And the other one was, cheer up, you saints of God. There's actually nothing to worry about. Nothing really to make you feel afraid. Nothing to make you doubt. Remember, Jesus never fails. So why not trust him and shout? You'll be sorry you worried at all tomorrow morning. And when Eric Liddell left for China, he was it in terms of a little boy's dream. When Liddell died, all the boys in Scotland got the day off school. When Liddell left from the Waverley Station, the crowd that gathered was not made up simply of the folks from his church or interested members of his extended family, but many of the people that gathered in that Waverley Station platform area were just folks off the street, folks who knew him as an Olympic gold medalist, who knew him as a rugby player for Scotland, who knew him as a sterling athlete. And history records that when he got into his compartment and put his cases up on the rack, he got back out of the compartment. Remember those old days with the sliding door into the compartment and then the corridor that went along.

0: long when trains were trains and travel was fun. And if you put your head out the window, you got Stuart in your eyes. And you remember those big leather belts that held the windows with the brass bits, where you let the window down and your mother told you, keep your fingers out of there. And because if you let it go, man, it walloped right down. And he let the window down, and the crowd hushed to see what he would say. And he thanked people for coming, and he told them where he was going. And then, quite unexpectedly, he shouted out, apparently at the top of his voice, Christ for the world needs Christ. And then extemporaneously, he led them in the singing of the hymn, Jesus shall reign where'er the sun doth his successive journeys run, his kingdom stretch from shore to shore, till moon shall wax and wane no more. Little went to China with that message. Little died in China declaring that message. And we stand on the shoulders in this great nation, on the shoulders of men who died under the kingship of Christ. Don't be afraid, Master Ridley. Today we shall light a candle such as will never be extinguished. Nobody will ever say that unless they are absolutely convinced that they have been called into the service of one whose kingdom will never end. One day, loved ones, the earth will be filled with the glory of God as the waters cover the sea.
1: 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It's titled, Ever Wonder Why Your World Feels Broken? 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Alistair will be joined by guest speaker Herschel York, who is Dean of the School of Theology at the Southern Baptist Theological Seminary. 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Now here's Alistair to close with prayer.
0: Father, we thank you that your word is such a clarifying book. It recalibrates us because we listen to the news, we read the papers, we read history, we think, we look at the future, we realize where we were, where we are, and we're almost tempted sometimes to believe as if the whole thing is spinning hopelessly out of control. And that's why we need to be Bible students. That's why we need to be those who are not only reading our Bibles, but putting them into action and practice. And so I pray that out of myriad words now, that just this central, undeniable reality of the kingly reign of Christ, may help us as we pray for our loved ones, as we pray for our politicians and for our nation, as we pray for the work of mission throughout the world, and as we pray for our own tiny lives, aware of our own finitude, aware of the fact that we're frail as the flowers of summer. The wind blows, we're gone, and its place will remember us no more. But one day, we will see you face to face. And so help us then to get ready as best we can, for we pray in Jesus' name. Amen.
1: I'm Bob Lapine. Tomorrow we'll consider Jesus the Lamb on the throne, and we'll find out what this tells us about him and why it's significant for us as believers today. The Bible teaching of Alistair Begg is furnished by Truth for Life, where the learning is for living.
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3: Now listen to what Jesus said. I am the way, the truth, and the life. No man comes to the Father but by me. There's no other way to get in. My friend, Jesus said, it is a narrow way, and few there be that find it. He says it's so narrow, it's all narrowed down to one single person. No Jesus, no resurrection life. No Jesus, no salvation. No Jesus, no heaven. No Jesus, no real church. I don't care what you believe, where you believe, what you belong to. No Christ, no hope, no heaven. The preeminent one above all, who is the Lord Jesus Christ, creator of heavens and earth, all men everywhere, who's head of the church, said there's one door. There is one door and one door alone, and his name is Jesus. That's what God said.
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7: This is Bible Q&A with John MacArthur. Denny Nugent here with a question from Philemon, one of the shortest books in all of Scripture. In this letter, the Apostle Paul writes to a slave owner named Philemon, urging him to reconcile with his runaway slave and a fellow Christian, a man named Onesimus. Now, John, the whole master-slave relationship sounds repugnant to our modern sensibilities, and listeners may wonder why Paul didn't address the wickedness of slavery in the letter. Any thoughts on that?
8: Yeah, and that's a very legitimate question, Denny, but let me just say this. The kind of slavery that existed in biblical times was not necessarily the kind of slavery we think of when we think of the horrific slave trade and people taken out of Africa, put in chains and distributed around the world to live the rest of their lives in abject poverty without any exercise of their own independence or their own choices. Biblical patterns of slavery varied greatly. It could be a very elevated position. A medical doctor could be a slave. A lawyer could be a slave. All that it meant was that he was indentured to someone. Someone owned him or her and cared for that person fully. In fact, slavery could be so noble in some cases that the New Testament uses it to refer to the believer's relationship to Jesus Christ. He is Lord. The Greek word is kurios. And we are his slave, and that word is doulos. The word doulos appears 150 times in the New Testament. It always means slave, and as those who confess Jesus as Lord, we are willing slaves He cares for us, meets our needs, supplies all that we could ask for, protects us and secures us and enriches us.
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11: Showers and thunderstorms continue this evening. A few scattered showers overnight tonight. Little fog in spots tomorrow morning, low near 70. A cloudy day tomorrow. Showers likely with a high in the low 80s. Or sunshine back in on Wednesday. Still good chance of showers. I'm Georgia WeatherNet meteorologist KJ Allen on Faith Talk Atlanta.
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14: What's the hardest part about fully trusting God? 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Today on Turning Point, Dr. David Jeremiah turns to the 37th Psalm and considers what it really means to wait on the Lord. As he continues the series, Making Sense of It All, here's David to introduce the conclusion of his message, Trusting God in Times of Trouble.
15: Well, today we open our Bibles to Psalm 37, and this is one of the most powerful psalms when you're going through difficulty. Each paragraph begins with an instruction like, trust in the Lord, delight in the Lord, commit your way to the Lord, rest in the Lord, wait on the Lord. These instructions are so powerful, and they're played out in the psalm, and we're going to talk about it today on Turning Point, so don't go anywhere. We're here to help you and encourage you as we study the Word of God together. 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This book takes you into the scriptures that were called into play when certain decisions had to be made. 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This book, 100 Bible Verses That Made America, is yours for the asking when you send your gift to Turning Point during this month. 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And we hope you'll take advantage of this opportunity to add this to your library, to your reading schedule for the summer in this 250th anniversary of our nation. Here is part two of Trusting God in Times of Trouble.
16: So here's the first thing. Are you delighting in the Lord? And if you are, the Bible says if you delight in the Lord, He will give you the desires of your heart. When you delight in the Lord, He'll probably change your desires. And He will give you the things that you really want, that He really wants you to want. And when you get them, they'll be the things you always wanted. When you trust in the Lord and delight in Him, He will give you the desires of your heart. Oh, I could give you some testimonies about that from my own life. You say, well, that's true, Pastor. How does one trust and delight in the Lord? How does one delight in the Lord? Well, I want to show you something that I think is a pretty neat little formula that will help you. And that is over in the 119th Psalm, just a few pages over. And I promise you, as you're heading there, I'm not going to read this Psalm. It's the longest chapter in the Bible. Psalm 119. Somebody told me this is the psalm you want to have read when they're about to execute you and they ask you, is there any scripture you would like us to read? This is the psalm you want to have read. But as you know, the 119th psalm is all about the Word of God. The Word of God is mentioned in almost every verse. But interestingly enough, the word delight is found six times in Psalm 119. And I want to run through these scriptures, and you just, if you've got your Bible open, you can just follow because I'm going to take them in order. Notice verse 16. I will delight myself in your statutes. Notice verse 35. Make me walk in the path of your commandments, for I delight in it. Verses 69 and 70. The proud have forged a lie against me, but I will keep your precepts with my whole heart. Their heart is as fat as grease, but I delight in your law. Verse 77. Let your tender mercies come to me that I may live, for your law is my delight. Verse 92. Unless your law had been my delight, I would have perished in my affliction. Verse 174, I long for your salvation, O Lord, and your law is my delight. Now, let me ask this question, class. Did you get it? What is the psalmist delighting in Psalm 119? What is it? The word of God. He may call it the statutes, the law. He uses a lot of synonyms for the word of God in this psalm. But what David is saying is that he has found his delight in the word of God. Now, here is the formula for what you do when you're trying to delight in the Lord. I know this will be a bit convicting to all of us, but let's just swallow this pill a little bit together and recognize it's the truth. Here it is. Your attitude toward the Word of God is usually a mirror of your attitude toward the Son of God. Your attitude toward the Bible is your attitude toward Christ. In other words, if you say, I delight in the Lord, and you never open this book, you're just fooling yourself. Because where do you learn about the Lord? You learn about him in this book, don't you? So when you delight in the Word, that's how you learn how to delight in the Lord. You know what will happen when you start to delight in the Word? You will see him on every page. Even in the Old Testament, he is prefigured and prophesied and pictured, and his typology is all over the book. When you delight in the Word, you will discover all of a sudden that you're delighting in the Lord. I don't know that you can do one without the other, because the Word of God, both the written Word and the living Word, are united eternally together. Do you delight in the Lord? When you're going through difficult times, get your focus off of your problems and your focus on your Savior and delight in him. That will keep him in perfect peace whose mind is stayed upon him. Isaiah 26:3. Trust in the Lord is the first one. Delight in the Lord is the second one. Here's the third one. Commit your way to the Lord. This is verse 5. Commit your way to the Lord. Trust also in him, and he shall bring it to pass. So we're going to say these three things together now, one right after the other. Are you ready? Here's our little formula. Trust in the Lord. Delight in the Lord. Commit your way to the Lord. Now, what's the difference between trusting in the Lord and committing your way to him? Well, the word commit means to take something that you currently have and totally and completely release it to somebody else. Literally, what the psalmist is saying is you should take your way, your life, and give it over to God. Commit your life to him. Roll your burdens on the Lord. Give your stuff to God. And don't hang on to it yourself. This is a common truth, both in the Psalms and in the New Testament. Psalm 10:14 says, the helpless commits himself to you, Lord. You are the helper of the fatherless. Psalm 55:22 puts it this way, cast your burden on the Lord, and he will sustain you. 1 Peter 5:7 is one of the first verses I learned as a little kid going to Sunday school, and here it is, casting all your care upon him, for he cares for you. When we commit our way to the Lord, we take all of the issues that we're dealing with in our own life. We take the inequities that we see in the world where bad people get promoted and we get passed over. We take the financial things that happen to us when we trusted people we thought were good and we discover they're not. We take all of that, and while we try to do our best to manage it in the power of the Holy Spirit, there comes a point in time for all of us where we have to bundle all this stuff up and just say, Lord, this is way too much for me. I'm just casting it all to you. I'm giving it to you. I was going through, well, my wife still calls it Black May. When I came here some years ago, many years ago now, we had 1 month. It was probably the worst month of our life. Just some turmoil that happened is just kind of one of those things. And I was overwhelmed. I was 40 years old. I'm telling you, this was a long time ago. And I didn't know what to do. I remember going into my office one day and walking into my office and seeing my chair sitting behind my desk. And I just kind of pictured, I said, Lord, I'm not going to sit in that chair today. That's your chair. I don't know what to do with all this stuff. I'm just going to lay it out before you. I'm putting it on your desk, Lord. It's yours. I never felt such a sense of relief in my life to know these problems are not mine. I've given them to God. And when you commit your way to the Lord, He will help you. He will take you through. I mean, here's the problem that we all have. And you see if you're not like me. I give it to God. And then about 2 hours later, I take it back. And I'm walking around thinking, you know what, Lord, I thought I got rid of this. I found that you got to keep doing that over and on. Lord, I thought I gave this to you, but I took some of it back. And here it is again. And you just do it until after a while. You begin to realize that you've committed your way to the Lord. When we commit our way to the Lord, we let Him tell us the direction we're going to go. We let Him tell us what we're supposed to do. And we let Him help us know what we're to do with the troubles that are in our life. Release all these things to Him. Let Him take them all. So trust in the Lord. Delight in the Lord. Commit your way to the Lord. Here's the fourth one. Rest in the Lord. And this is not about what some of you do in church. This rest in the Lord is verse 7. Notice what it says. Rest in the Lord and wait patiently for Him. Do not fret because of him who prospers in his way, because of the man who brings wicked schemes to pass. To rest in the Lord is to be silent before Jehovah God. Without clamoring or presumptuous indifference, I love this, hush before God, hush before Him. Sometimes you just have to get before the Lord, keep your mouth shut, and rest in the knowledge that He's in control. To wait for the resolution of the problem, knowing that God is in charge of the situation, and not only is He in charge of the situation and the solution, He's in charge of the timing too. And notice in this verse, we have two ways we can deal with problems. We can either hush before the Lord or we can fret. Do not fret. How many fretters do we have here today? Any fretters? Oh, yes. It's a common practice. It's kind of the indoor sport for evangelicals, fretting. Well, let me say just a word about that. The word fret is only found where we're told, do not fret. It's in Psalm 37 three times, and it's over in Proverbs once. I want to show you where it is in Psalm 37 because you're open to that passage right now. Verse 1 says, do not fret because of evildoers. Verse 7 says, do not fret because of him who prospers in his way. And verse 8 says, do not fret. It only causes harm. And then Proverbs 24:19 says, do not fret because of evildoers, nor be envious of the wicked. What David is dealing with is the same thing we deal with in our day today. He looked around at the world in which he lived, and he was under tremendous pressure and pain, and it seemed like all the bad guys were just, nothing was wrong. It looked like all the sinners were prospering and all the saints were suffering. And David didn't understand that, and he was tempted to fret, and so he uses this passage to say, well, wait a minute. Don't do that. The English word for fret comes from an old English word, friton, which means to devour, to eat, to gnaw into something. The Hebrew word David actually used as he wrote this in the original language is the word kara, which has at its root the idea of growing warm and blazing up. Now listen carefully to what this means. Put these two pictures together. Think of fretting as a rat inside your soul gnawing away at you. Think of Satan as an arsonist setting little blazes of distrust inside your heart. David is saying something like this. He said, I have been young and I am now old. I have seen many things. I have suffered many burdens. I've learned many lessons. But based on a lifetime of experience, my advice is kill off the rats and put out the fire. Do not fret. It only causes harm. When you think about gnawing and burning, what does it make you think of? Have you ever had an ulcer? Lots of people today, ulcers are just eating them up. I remember hearing someone once said to a patient, a doctor said to him, he said, if you don't cut out your resentment, I'm going to have to cut out part of your intestine. Because fretting is not only not a good thing spiritually, it's a very bad thing physically. And David said, fret not. Do not fret. Because if you put your trust in the Lord, you won't have to fret. Because God, you see, isn't finished with the wicked yet. You may think that those guys out there who are doing all these bad things, who are ripping us off and all of this, why is God allowing that? Well, just wait a minute. God isn't finished with them. In fact, if you go through this psalm, you will discover God is in charge. Let me just read you some verses. Psalm 37, 2, for they shall soon be cut down like the grass and wither as the green herb. Verse 10, for yet a little while and the wicked shall be no more. Indeed, you will look carefully for his place, but it shall be no more. Verse 20, but the wicked shall perish, and the enemies of the Lord, like the splendor of the meadows, shall vanish. Verse 34, when the wicked are cut off, you'll see it. Verse 35 and 36 says, I have seen the wicked in great power, and spreading himself like a native green tree. Yet he passed away, and behold, he was no more. I sought him, but I couldn't find him. Here's a little parable that will help you see what I think David is trying to get us to understand. Suppose Rip Van Winkle. Suppose he lived in Germany back in the 1930s, and he had watched Hitler rise to power, spreading himself like a green bay tree and enslaving the small nations beneath his shadow. It would have been a time of terror, and indeed it was a time of terror. And so one day, sensitive Rip Van Winkle climbs a high mountain to get away from the chaos in the valley and see if he can see life in a little better perspective. And at the top of the mountain, he falls asleep for 20 years. Oblivious to the horror and the suffering and the revolutionary changes caused by the Second World War, he descends the mountain in the early 50s, and he's confused and bewildered by all the changes about him. A vacant lot where his house once stood, a prison reduced to bombed out rubble, a different flag flying on the city hall. Where are the brown shirts, the Gestapo, the concentration camps? Where are the armies of the Third Reich? Where is Hitler himself? The destroyer has been destroyed. And Rip Van Winkle, whether he's a religious man or not, can echo the psalmist. I have seen the wicked in great power, spreading himself like a green bay tree. Yet he passed away and he was not. And I sought him and I couldn't find him. And we're reminded that even in this world today, sometimes Almighty God plays out the drama of justice in just one single lifetime. If you had lived in the early days of my story, you would have thought the world was plagued with the insensitive, wicked cruelty of Hitler for as long as you could see. One day, Almighty God, sitting on his throne in glory, said, "That's enough." And it was over. And one day, my friends, all of the evil we see in this world that so troubles us, that we'd like to scream out at, we put our trust in the Lord, and our trust is this: God is in control. And one day, you and I will wake up, whether on this earth or in glory, and it will be gone. And we will be in the presence of the one in whom we have trusted forevermore. So here's what David is saying. Trust in the Lord. Delight in the Lord. Commit your way to the Lord. Rest in the Lord. Here's the last one. Wait on the Lord. Oh, I don't like this. Rest in the Lord and wait patiently for him, verse 7. Do not fret because of him who prospers in his way. Let me just say this to you all. Time is nothing to God. It's nothing to him. And it ought to be more like nothing to us. God's never in a hurry. Why are we? God is never early. He is never late. He's always on time. And sometimes when we want these things to be resolved in our own schedule, we say, God, why don't you hurry up and get this done? And God isn't listening to us because he's not on our schedule. I hate to tell you that. God is not obligated to work out the issues of our life on our own schedule, because God doesn't have a schedule like ours. God is not affected by time. When you are waiting on the Lord, here's what you're doing. Doesn't mean you have to be passive and sit with your hands folded and not try to deal with some of the issues in your life. When you're waiting on the Lord, you're not lagging behind Him. You're not walking ahead of Him. You're not indifferent to what He's doing. You're not worrying about what He's doing or what He's not doing. Waiting for the Lord, the word wait is found two other times in Psalm 37, verse 9, that evildoers shall be cut off, but those who wait on the Lord, they shall inherit the earth. And Psalm 37, 34 says, wait on the Lord and keep His way, and He shall exalt you to inherit the land. So trust in the Lord. Delight in the Lord. Commit your way to the Lord. Rest in the Lord. And wait on the Lord. I want to tell you that the Lord Jesus loved Psalm 37. Did you know that? Because one day when He was speaking and giving us the Beatitudes, He quoted one of the most important verses in the Psalm that we have studied today. You see, there are many today who are saying the righteous are being defeated. They're saying, in a sense, that the righteous is foolish and there's no reward for being righteous. They see the success of sinners and the suffering of saints, and they reason that virtue has no reward and vice has no punishment. It makes no difference how you live, they say. It doesn't pay to be good. I hear that, and so do you. In its own way, that comes through in our conversation. But now the psalmist makes this great affirmation, so great that Jesus echoed it in His Beatitudes. Look in your Bibles at verse 22. Here's what the psalmist says. For those blessed by Him shall inherit the earth, but those cursed by Him shall be cut off. And the Lord Jesus, going into Psalm 37, giving us the Beatitudes of Matthew chapter 5, said, blessed are the meek, for they shall inherit the earth. And one of the reasons we don't get it is because we don't understand that meekness is not weakness. Meekness is power under control. Meekness is having all that you need to do whatever needs to be done, but understanding the importance of being restrained. And there never was anyone who was meeker than the Lord Jesus Himself. We would not believe these words had we not watched Him live. Even from the lips of Jesus, we would question the validity of these words. But listen to me. Let me remind you of who He is. He who could have entered the world as royalty came as a baby in a barn. He who could have commanded a conquering army rode into the city on the back of a borrowed donkey. He who could have crushed men into submission appealed to them with words of sweet reasonableness and loving acts of mercy. He who could have destroyed His enemies with a single stroke allowed them to lead Him like a lamb to the slaughter. Yet let me ask you this question. Who has inherited the earth? Christ or His enemies? Who alone continued His triumphant march through the centuries while kingdoms and empires and thrones and dictators have risen and fallen again? But here stands Jesus, triumphing over it all. The meek inheriting the earth. Jesus of Nazareth, you see, is history's supreme vindication of a Hebrew psalmist who once dared to predict that the meek would inherit the earth. Because of Jesus, the most righteous man who ever lived, crucified by the ultimate concentration of human wickedness and raised from the dead to the throne of the universe, we can believe that in God's world, it does pay to be good. Jesus shows us the way. And He says that while it seems as if wickedness is triumphing, just wait, just watch. One of these days, the scripture says, every knee shall bow and every tongue shall confess that Jesus Christ is Lord to the glory of God the Father. Hallelujah. What does that mean to you and me? We're on the winning team. We are. Some days you get discouraged and get a little bit disoriented,
15: But when you begin to trust in the Lord and delight in the Lord and commit your way to the Lord and rest in the Lord and wait on the Lord, you will see Jesus high and lifted up with his arms stretched out over all the chaos of this world, and he is in control. Hallelujah. Amen.
17: Before we say our final goodbye today, I want to say just a word about our cruise to the Caribbean, which takes place right after Christmas. In fact, immediately after Christmas, on the 26th of December, we leave and we return on the 2nd of January, which means we spend New Year's Eve together on a beautiful cruise ship. And we'll be going to Grand Turk, San Juan, St. Thomas, Half Moon Cay, along with some great musicians and the teaching of the Word of God. You don't want to miss it. It's a great way to wind down after a busy year and get ready for the new year. 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Now, here we are at the end of this message, getting ready for the next time around, where we're going to talk about when trials become our teacher. And where else could we go but the book of Job to learn from that? We'll talk about that tomorrow. I hope you'll be with us. Till then, this is David Jeremiah. I'm here every day, Monday through Friday. This program is called Turning Point. 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
3: 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When I want to know what the real truth is about something, he said he'll guide you into all truth. And then when I think about how he bears fruit through us, you'll say something to somebody that transforms their life. It isn't what you did, it's what the Holy Spirit did through you. No matter where you are, what you're doing, who you're doing it for, when it's happening, sick, not sick, whatever, that no matter where you stand, living within you is the very Spirit of Almighty God himself, there to enable you, to equip you to do your best, whatever you do in life.
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20: What is your master passion in life? If you were to sum up what you live for in one word, what would it be? If you say, for me to live is money, then for you one day to die is to leave it all behind. If you say, for me to live is fame, then one day for you to die is going to be that you'll be forgotten. If you say to me to live is power, then I'm telling you one day to die will be for you to lose it all. Now, I've talked about what people live for. Let me tell you what the Apostle Paul lived for. Philippians 1:21, for me to live is Christ and to die is gain. Listen to this. Death for a Christian is something that's going to happen, as it will happen for every person. But Paul understood that when death came, and it did come for him, it was a conscious existence, not an unconscious oblivion. It was to be with Christ. For me to live is Christ, to die is gain. In other words, he was not going to just go into a grave. It was the continuation of life, not the conclusion of life. And that life ahead was a greater and better life. Death for the believer, is a promotion. Death for the believer is a graduation. Death for the believer is a coronation. Only the person who has said to live as Christ can then say to die is gain.
19: 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Already know God? 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
11: Showers and thunderstorms continue this evening. A few scattered showers overnight tonight. Little fog in spots tomorrow morning, low near 70. A cloudy day tomorrow. Showers likely with a high in the low 80s. More sunshine back in on Wednesday. Still good chance of showers. I'm Georgia WeatherNet meteorologist KJ Allen on Faith Talk Atlanta.
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24: 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And while you're there, look for Pastor Brian's book, The Multi-Generational Church Crisis. This compelling book asks the question of the church, what could be accomplished in the name of Christ if we could better understand each other? Let's hear now from Dr. Brian Chappell as he shares the lesson, The God Who Leads.

Well, you are scared, aren't you? My words from my father to me, in an account I've probably told you more than once. But if it's repeated in my mind, it's because it's important to me. And I thought of it again this weekend as my wife is taking our youngest daughter to an internship in Texas, and she'll be gone for a while. And I couldn't help but remember that first trip of my father taking me to a college. Now I look back and I think, how did this happen? I was going to a school I'd never visited, a town I did not know, people I did not know, and yet here I was on this grand adventure. As we left our home in Memphis and drove up to Chicago up Highway 55, I know that I was first very excited. And in the early part of the trip, as my dad was driving with me alone in the car, you know, I was just talking and just babbling on about how fun this was going to be. But the further we got from home, from what was familiar and family, an internal dialogue began to happen in my brain, something like this. Are you nuts? What in the world are you doing going so far from home with people you don't know at all? And the further we got from home, the closer we got to Chicago, the greater my anxiety got, and my anxious, regular conversation the early part of the trip became increasing quietness, until finally at some point my father looked over at me and said, "You're scared, aren't you?" I nodded yes. And then my father did something I hope I never forget. He pulled off to the side of the highway, right there on Highway 55, stopped the car, put it in park, turned to me and said, "Now you listen to me. I don't know if you will do well or poorly at that school. I don't know what they will require of you. But you are my son. I am your father. And you will always have a home in my house. That will never change." Did it take away all the challenges? No. But it gave me a foundation of security and love for the challenges that would come. I knew I could always go to my father with the challenges that were before me. And Psalm 5 is not really anything different. It is our Heavenly Father providing assurance of his security and love for the challenges that we face in life. The reason, so that we would know what we can ask of him. What can we ask of God? The opening's pretty plain. We can ask God to listen. I mean, that's right from the beginning. Verse 1, give ear to my words. It's said again in verse 1, consider my groaning. Verse 2, it's there again. Give attention to the sound of my cry. But each of those petitions to hear is followed by the assurance of verse 3, oh Lord, in the morning, you hear my voice. That there is the sense that we can call out to God and that he will listen, and we can be confident that he will listen. How do we actually call out to God in a way that we can be confident that he will be listening? Well, the psalmist reminds us we can call out early. After all, the instruction here is ultimately for us to pray early. Verse 3, Lord, in the morning you hear my voice. Again in verse 3, in the morning I prepare a sacrifice for you and watch. Now, the fact that we would pray in the morning is not making our prayer more holy. It's not making us more holy. It's the idea that before we start the day, there is this priority to our thoughts, that before we face the challenges of the day, we would talk to the creator of the day. And we would say to him, Lord, I need your help. I want to make sure you're my priority before I go through all the other things in my life. And that's not always easy to do. Life can be pressed. I think of the priorities of early prayer in an internet prayer that some of you are aware. It was popular a few years ago. This prayer begins this way. Dear Lord, so far I've done all right. I haven't gossiped. I haven't lost my temper. I haven't been greedy, grumpy, nasty, selfish, or vain. But Lord,
In a few moments, I'm going to have to get out of bed. And then I'm going to need a lot more help. And it's that understanding that creates the early prayers. Lord, I'm going to need a lot more help. And I want to approach you before I approach the challenges, which will surely come. How do we do that? Listen, if some of you already pray over your coffee or the breakfast table, great. It's a wonderful habit. Others of us, you know, we kind of get up and we rush to the bus or we rush to the first appointment or we got all the playing going on in our brains of the priorities that we're facing, and it just kind of presses prayer away. But what if you could, just as a change of pattern for a while, as you're on the bus, as you're driving toward work, just mark the store or the signpost that you might say, I'm going to repeat the Lord's Prayer there. Or you know that just at the time that you're on the road, there's going to be a newscast that starts. And just as the newscast starts, say, I'm going to ask the Lord to help me before the day. And we create those markers, those signals in our experience where we put the day before the Lord. And the reason we do that is we're expecting God to listen. And as we are expecting God to listen, we're expecting Him to begin to control the priorities of our lives. That means we're not just to pray early, but we're actually to pray earnestly to the Lord as what makes Him not only hear us, but encourages our hearts that He is listening. If you just look at verses 1 and 2, you begin to recognize that three times there is this persistency of the psalmist's prayer. Give ear to my words, verse 1. Consider my groaning, verse 1. Give attention to the sound of my cry. It's this persistent prayer, the willingness to go back again and again. But right with it is this passion before the Lord. I'm not just going to repeat formula words. How is the psalmist praying? The end of verse 1, consider my groaning. Verse 2, give attention to the sound of my cry. I so love the words of Romans 8:26 as the disciple there echoes what I know about my own heart. We don't know how to pray. Can you imagine the Apostle Paul says that? We don't know how to pray. So the Holy Spirit prays for us with what? Groanings too deep to utter. As though we recognize there are those places in life where I don't even know what to say. I might not be able to call the words to mind. And yet that is permissible to God, that the cries of my heart, the groanings of my spirit can be put before the God as prayer. We don't just have to say all the these and thous. You know, say it in some formula way. We do it in church. Just talk to God personally, earnestly. And the willingness for Him to be addressed personally is there in verse 2. Give attention to the sound of my cry, my King, and my God. The my King and the my God are the psalmist taking the most royal and esteemed words that we have for God, that He is the King of all creation, that He is Elohim, the royal name for God in the Old Testament. And yet right before is just that little two-letter pronoun, my King. My God, who hears my cry, as though He is infinite in glory and majesty and power, but He's mine. And as personal as are my cries, so personal is my King. It's again that gospel, just in nutshell, that He is infinite in power and glory, and yet intimate in His care. It's why the Emmanuel principle of all of Scripture holds so much. He's God with us. Yes, He's God. Yes, He's great. Yes, He's good. And yet He's with us so that we can even say, you're my King. You're my God. And you hear my care. He's actually just that personal to us. And for that reason, we can pray when we pray that early morning prayer with expectancy that He's going to hear and that He will act. Verse 3. Oh, Lord, in the morning you hear my voice. In the morning I prepare a sacrifice for you and watch. Now, again, because we're this side of the cross, we sometimes forget the implications.
I come to you in the morning and offer, says the psalmist, my morning sacrifice. Here was somebody who knew sin and weakness in his life, and yet he says, God has made a way for me to come to him. It's by sacrifice, that offering of animals in the Old Testament. But Jesus Christ was being prefigured, the one who would know the worst about us, our sin, our failings, our weakness, and say, but I'm preparing a way for you. And so now as we approach God, we recognize that that sacrifice of Jesus offered once for all allows us to come to God even early in the morning, say, God, listen to me. Even when I cannot form the words, you're my God, and I offer to you my cry. And he's made a way for us to come through Jesus. Knowing the worst about us, knowing our failures, knowing our weakness, there is a way. And so we say, God, I'm going to ask your help. And then the wonderful words, and watch. What's God going to do? I put my needs, my prayers in front of him, and now I'm going to watch and see what God does. It's hard for believers to do that, to actually say, I'm going to put it in the Lord's hands and watch, because what we want to say is, I want God to do what I want, instead of saying, I'm going to put it in the Lord's hands and watch and see what he does. Even in the Bible, we see Christians struggling with that. Do you remember the message in Acts 12? Peter has been arrested and put in prison. Four squads of Roman soldiers are around him. He's chained between two Roman soldiers, and he's praying in the prison for release, and people are praying in the house church of John Mark. They're praying for his release. And in the night, an angel comes to Peter, hits him on the side and says, get up! And the chains fall off. The prison doors open. He begins to walk out toward the town, an iron gate just opens of its own accord in front of him. And Peter thinks, this isn't real. I mean, I know I've been praying for it, but I must be dreaming. And then he begins to approach the house where believers are praying for him, praying that he would be released. And he knocks on the door, and a young girl named Rhoda comes to the door and hears that it's Peter calling and knocking. And she runs back to the people.

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3: He listens. And we have the right to call to him because he has said he listens. That's not all. He promises to lead as well. I mean, we have a right to ask God not only to listen to us, but to lead us. Verse 8 is the summary of things that have preceded. Lead me, O Lord, in your righteousness. Yes, lead me. How does that actually happen? You know, verses 4 to 6 are a description of the way that the Lord leads, and they are a description of warnings. And we don't always like reading these words, that God on the path of leading us has put guardrails in place. And he said, listen, you need to be aware of these warnings. And he finds three ways of saying the same thing. God and evil cannot exist in the same place. If you're expecting to be led by God, then recognize God and evil cannot exist in the same place. It's kind of like that old law of Newtonian physics, right? That two solid objects cannot exist in the same space at the same time. Or even kind of the Pauli exclusion principle, that even at the subatomic level, two objects cannot exist at the same time in the same space. Except the psalmist is talking about a spiritual level. If you're expecting God to lead you, then recognize that evil and God do not coexist on his path of leading. How does he say that? The warnings are actually pretty intense. Verse 4, pretty plain. You are not a God who delights in wickedness. Evil may not dwell with you. That word dwell is actually a Hebrew word that means a brief sojourn, just for a brief time. Evil and God cannot coexist in the same place of leadership, even briefly, not even for a moment. I'll get to God later. I need to do this right now. No, it's not the path of God's design, even for a moment. Briefly, God is not going to lead that way in his paths. Verse 5, the boastful shall not stand before your eyes. You hate all evildoers. So, What if I begin to take credit for what I'm doing? I got this diploma, I got this achievement, I got this career by my smarts, by my wiles, really? You know, kind of the cliche of old Westerns is what? This town ain't big enough for the two of us, right? The reminder here is your heart is not big enough for two kings. And if what

0: you're saying is, I'm going to rule, or what I've accomplished is by my rule, God is saying, you know, the boastful shall not stand before him. If I think I'm standing, I'm accomplishing, I'm achieving because of all that I am and all that I do, it's just my talent, my gifts, my wisdom. God is saying, ultimately, you will not stand. Ultimately, there is a fall that occurs as a consequence of that boastfulness. Verse 6, you destroy those who speak lies. The Lord abhors the bloodthirsty and deceitful man. You cannot expect the lie to result in God's blessing. And when the psalmist goes on to talk about God abhorring the bloodthirsty and deceitful man, you wonder what's actually in his brain. We don't know when David wrote this, but some think that terminology right there means he is thinking of his own son, Absalom, who by boasts and lies and deceit stood in the gate at Jerusalem and convinced those who were of high rank in Jerusalem to turn against his own father. And in that rebellion, 20,000 people died. And David is saying, you think the lie is going to be good for a while. But if the way you're getting somewhere is by deceit, by not telling, by hiding, ultimately that results in the hurt, not just to you, but to other people too. This is not the path that God intends. If we are following his path, his will, his leading, it's not going to come by hiding and by deceit. Now, we struggle with this because we're a church that talks about grace a lot. Wait, what's all this stuff about consequence and warnings? I mean, this is not very gracious to me. But the reality is, if God didn't love you, he wouldn't warn you. The warnings are actually part of his grace. Here are the guardrails for the path that God intends, the road of his purpose. And so he says, listen, there's warnings here. And part of our growing up, as it were, is actually hearing the warnings as love. Some of you know this already. I mean, one of the marks of adolescence is to equate permission with love. Well, if you really loved me, you would let me go to X. If you really loved me, you would let me date X. If you really loved me, you would let me have that car. And so we begin to equate love with permission. Whereas if you move into adulthood even a little bit, you recognize that love with no warning, love with no prohibition is not love at all. It's just not caring. God says, I care enough to warn. And in these warnings, he is telling us of all the things that are the guardrails to help us on the path of life. But then he tells us something else. If the warnings are the guardrails, and we're trying to travel down the path that is good for us, where are the headlights? And as it were, that's verse 7. As God is talking about the headlights, as it were, of his guidance, which comes from all things, it comes from worship. Do you see that in verse 7? But I, through the abundance of your steadfast love, will enter your house. I will bow down toward your holy temple in the fear of you. In worship, we learn of the abundance of God's love. Now, I know, and you know, there are people who say, I don't need the corporate worship of God's people. I'm going to worship God in the woods. That's where I see the beauty of his creation. And listen, you can actually do that. I mean, if the heavens declare the glory of God, then no question, creation is one place you see the glory of God. But in worship, what are we meant to see? The abundance of God's love. The word love there is, some of you already love this word. It's the Hebrew word hesed, which means covenantal love as opposed to contractual love. Contractual love says, if you love me, I'll love you back. If you satisfy me, I will keep loving you. Covenant love is heavenly love whereby God has a prior commitment to people who he knows will fail him. My covenantal love is abundant.
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13: Showers and thunderstorms continue this evening. A few scattered showers overnight tonight. Little fog in spots tomorrow morning, low near 70. The cloudy day tomorrow, showers likely with a high in the low 80s. hour. Sunshine back in on Wednesday. Still good chance of showers. I'm Georgia WeatherNet meteorologist KJ Allen on Faith Talk Atlanta.
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15: You're just finishing up vet school.
16: Right.
15: Getting ready to take your national boards. And mom goes to the hospital to deliver. And while she's in the hospital, she's diagnosed with cancer. And that becomes a pivot point because they wanted to do dramatic surgery the same time they did the C-section, and you said no. Actually, the line I've been told is you said I wouldn't do that to a cow.
16: Right.
15: Which took courage when my mom could hear you say that.
16: She'd been an old heifer or something.
15: No. Oh.
14: Thank you for listening to Alan Jackson Ministries. We'll be back to the message in just a moment. But first, we want to tell you about Pastor Alan's new book. 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That's 855-577-2255. We're so glad you're here to listen. Today's program is part one of Pastor Allen's message called A Father's Faith, an interview with Dr. George Jackson. Tune in tomorrow to hear part two.
15: It's Father's Day weekend. I thought it was an appropriate framing for what we're going to talk about. It's Ephesians chapter 3, beginning in verse 14. It says, "For this reason, I bow my knees before the Father, from whom every family in heaven on earth derives its name." We don't talk about it a great deal in church world, but we should. It's important. Father describes the role that God chose for himself in all of his creation. And he chose Jesus to be the one to unveil that revelation. In fact, the New Testament tells us that in the past, God spoke to us through prophets and through miracles and signs and wonders. But in these last days, he's spoken to us by his Son. Now, the one revelation that a son can uniquely give is about a father. And so God as our Father changes the whole nature of the equation of our faith. Not a tyrant, not some cruel authoritarian something or other. People say the God of the Old Testament is so harsh. No, he's a good father. He delivers his kids from slavery. He provides some boundaries for them so they can flourish. Sounds like a good dad to me. And if you don't know God in that way, and there can be some impediments to that, your own journey, your own family systems, a lot of things cloud that. We're going to talk about it a bit. But I didn't want Father's Day to come and go without you being aware. And for you to I don't want you to miss the significance of fathers. Much denigrated these days. You know, all the gender confusion conversations have escalated to the point that there's a resentment between men and women that has nothing to do with God. Folks, it's not about greater or lesser, stronger or weaker. We're different. And in my opinion, vive la différence. Again, not a bad thing, not something to be used for diminishment on either side of the discussion to recognize the difference. It's grown to the point in the language that it's absurd. When I was in seminary, and it's been a day or two, if we used a male pronoun in reference to God, we would be failed. In the graduate school where they were training ministers, they were so offended by the notion of a Father God. Now, you could call God a whole lot of other things, but you couldn't refer to him as Father. At the time, it seemed so absurd, I thought, oh, that'll never make its way into mainstream thought. My naivete. Because the sponsor of that wasn't academia or theology, it was demonic. And so now we've arrived at this absurd place where we want to erase all those boundaries. New York has a law that's making its way through the system, and the governor has said she will sign it where they won't use a mother and father as a part of their legal language any longer. They're going to refer to gestating persons and non-gestating persons. We're so resentful of one another that the only distinction we will concede is you can have a child. And in some places, the absurdity's grown where they'll even deny that. So I would submit to you that as Christians, as Christ followers, we got to come back to the plan that God's given us and celebrate our families. Thank God for our differences. We need godly men who seek God, godly men who will take their place. And if your expression of masculinity is destructive and toxic, don't blame God. It's sin. That's equally true for women. Femininity is not toxic. It's ungodliness that's destructive. If we'll come back to the fundamentals, our families will flourish. Our kids will do well. We'll be different from the world. Amen? All right. That's the whole sermon. That's why you didn't get an outline, but you can't leave yet. Now, on Father's Day, I want to take the opportunity to see if we could glean some wisdom. But not from me. You know that's not particularly hopeful. But I asked my dad if he would be willing to sit down and have a conversation with me. I have reluctantly coaxed him into doing a podcast or two. If you have found those, you know a part of this backstory already. With some reluctance, he agreed to do that in a live format. So if you will, help me welcome my dad, George Jackson. Welcome. You have to use that.
16: Okay. Yes. How do you respond to welcome? I'm here.
15: He stopped me this morning early, and he said, "You haven't given us an outline." And I said, "I know, it's because you're it." He didn't seem very comforted by that. Some of you may, or many of you may not know, he is the founding pastor of this place.
16: I didn't go to Vanderbilt.
15: He and my mother had a Bible study in their home here in Murfreesboro for many years, more than a decade. And that Bible study and the fruit of that Bible study were the seeds that led to this congregation. So Easter Sunday 1980 was the first formal gathering. 29 people?
16: Yeah.
15: What the heck were you thinking?
16: Well, there were a lot of Baptist, Church of Christ, Episcopalians, and others around the community that liked to be with us every Thursday night. And so it got to where I always say it got out of hand in the size of it. And so through exploring other avenues, I gave it away to two pastors, and it didn't work. And so I just came to the conclusion, if they couldn't do any better, I would be willing for us to begin to be where we could open the doors to people in the community that were afraid to come to a weekly meeting, that they had the opportunity to come on Sunday morning. And so we started Easter 1980.
15: And you had this in mind?
16: Oh, yeah. I didn't even have Genesis in mind. The reason you're here today is the reason we started World Outreach. There were people in their community that were looking for God and didn't know where to go, what to do, how to find him, because life wasn't working. And that's really, if you're honest, most of it didn't come because you like the preacher. We got to get along with him. We need him. But really, we came because we were looking for more than what I endured through 30 years of my life. Betty and I were about 30, when we really became Christians, not church attenders. And that transformation, I found, was in all of us if we had an opportunity for someone to give us a little direction, be a support to us, not be afraid to identify with us in the place we had been, to come to the place we wanted to be. And so that's kind of the basis of why we started, to make a place available to people that they were willing to identify with, to come out of their backgrounds and to move forward with Jesus.
15: But you not only opened your home for a Bible study, if my memory's correct, you went to Lebanon for a Bible study, Tullahoma for a Bible study, Nashville for a Bible study. You were multi-site before it was cool.
16: Right. Well, actually, as long as we were in the home and a Bible study, I was able to function as in the leadership of Full Gospel Businessmen. And I was responsible for 6 chapters in Middle Tennessee. And that's where Philip and Alan got all their good education. They so joyfully every Saturday night would say, "Dad, where are we going? What town tonight?" And so we would either go to Clarksville or Cookville or Tullahoma, McMinnville, because where I was responsible, I wanted to get to know the people and the leadership and how they were running their chapters. With that, the boys heard real people give their testimony that had been into the world, had felt hurt, disaster, hopelessness. And when they came to know there was a real God, the provision he'd made through Jesus, they heard him tell of the life they had now. They heard all kinds of people in business. I mean, you name it, and they heard them give their testimony, and that had an effect. So what we learned through those places gave us the background for what we wanted to do for people when we actually came to the place I couldn't see any way to escape, to say we would be a church, because it wasn't what I was looking forward to.
14: We'll be right back. But first, a word from Pastor Alan about his new book.
17: Folks, understanding who you are in Christ, the price that was paid to give you status in the kingdom of God, it will write a future for you that is not dependent upon your family of origin, your life circumstance, the expressions of evil that you've had to overcome. 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We put this little booklet together. 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
14: 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Now, let's get back to Pastor Alan with his message called
18: A Father's Faith, an interview with Dr. George Jackson. Tune in tomorrow to hear part two.
15: The beginning of the church was an effort. From my vantage point, felt like a sacrifice. I thought you'd probably lost your balance. I wasn't living here by then. But it was a change of routine. It was a commitment. You understand what it means to be at church on the weekends. And if you make that commitment to let the organization emerge, you're committed to that on a regular basis. Your peer group were buying boats on the lake or houses someplace else. And you made a decision to invest time and energy in the church. I mean, from the vantage point today, it may seem like it makes more sense. But at the time, it was a sacrifice.
16: Well, it just required, as the matter of time, if you haven't figured it out, if you will wait, God has a plan for your life. And he's not a day ahead of you. He's way ahead of you, waiting for you to pick up on it. Our life at home and our professional life changed from 1975 to 1976. There was a transition period when I went from doing strictly equine to started doing family pets. And with that, the structure and the time frame of life could be better predicted than it could in our previous life. And so with that, we could begin to plan to have a Thursday night Bible study, Sunday morning Bible teaching, and Sunday night. And so we began to plan our life around that, and God was way ahead of us. It began to change in 75, and then by the time 1980 came, 5 years later, we were where we could handle it. It wasn't that it was easy, but we could handle it. It took all hands on deck because I was just thinking when Alan's talking about the joy of going to different towns. The boys would go with us, but many times because of my affiliation all around Middle Tennessee with Christians, we would be asked to come and give our testimony as a family. And every one body had a in the family had a part to play. And through that, they learned how to interact with people, to be willing to stand up in front of people. And it was a foundation. All of those things helped us to get to where we were willing to take a bigger responsibility and say, yes, we'll be a church.
15: I have two brothers. I'm the oldest by a huge margin. But we'd all be included in that. And so the run-up to those, you know, maybe we had a 30-minute block of time when we were asked to, he was asked to share something, and we would all get invited into that.
16: Love.
15: So the discussion was, okay, you know, you each have 3 minutes, and this is your topic. You tell them how you became a Christian, or you tell them about how this prayer got answered. It was like beat the clock for Jesus. And for those of you that have children, you can imagine all of the love and support that came from three brothers for those opportunities. But somehow we survived those days. But I think I want to step back a little bit because the narrative needs to understand what God has done. I think it's helpful to hear a bit of the story. I was born in Kansas City when you and Mom were first married. We lived there, and you had a different job. You weren't a veterinarian.
16: No.
15: You were a funeral director.
16: Right.
15: I don't have a great deal of memory of that, but were there.
16: You shouldn't.
15: Good. And you made the decision a couple of years into that you wanted to change careers. And What prompted that? You were a funeral director, and you decided you wanted to go to veterinary school.
16: Well, just to get down to the basic of it, I saw where I was in life. I had gone as far as I was going to go in the profession I was in. I didn't have the finances to own my own funeral business, and that's the basic line in that particular area. I was working in a very large funeral home in Kansas City, and there were other gentlemen there that were 50 years ahead of me, and I was doing everything they were doing. In fact, due to my youth and energy, I was initiating things and getting things done around the funeral home that they hadn't thought of. But I saw I was the end of a path. And I began looking, what can I do to better my family in the future? Because I'm at a dead end street. And, just as a sidelight to kind of put it in perspective, we're talking about 1957, 58. I took a job for $300 a month and had to pay the owner $60 a month for a third floor attic apartment. So that kind of puts things in perspective as to why I began to look around. And I went back to school, took a course in chemistry. I liked the sciences, and I went back to school of a night and took a course in chemistry. But Betty had a brother who had come out of the military and had gone back to Missouri University. He knew what he wanted to do. I was already 2 years ahead of him in college when he came out of the Navy. And he went back to MU, knew he wanted to be a veterinarian. Well, he didn't have everything to make life work smooth. And so a lot of weekends, Betty would go up there, be a help to him in their home, take her paycheck, and help keep them on a financial basis. And so through that process, I would occasionally go with her on a weekend, and I would see what he was doing, what he was learning, what was happening in his life. And we can't go back to where, but I, growing up around my grandfather, I had a taste and a place in my life for the farm, the country, animals. I could wear you out with stories. As Philip says, Daddy, hush, you've got enough stories going. So anyway, it was natural for me to enjoy what I saw him doing. I liked science. I liked medicine. I liked animals. And so through his influence, I saw what I wanted to do with my life. I just had to figure out, how can I do it? Because it didn't look real easy.
15: Okay. So we moved from Kansas City to Columbia. And while you're there going through vet school, two more boys, Philip and Doyle, are born.
16: Yeah, but let me drop back to people that live real life.
15: We've only got three hours.
16: Okay, we've only got 2 hours. I had to go back to finish requirements to be a candidate for veterinary school 1 year. I went back, took 34 hours that year, but that wasn't the whole thing. Betty had to stay in Kansas City with Alan in order for us to have a way to make a living. I lived in a basement
15: room.
16: It wasn't even a room. It was just a little petitioned off place. And every weekend I would drive back to Kansas City and see Alan and Betty and then go back to school on Sunday night. And I was trying to make grades that would get me into vet school. So there was a lot going on in our life than just a happy, happy, clappy time.
15: Two more boys, Philip's born. And then Doyle is born, and you're just finishing up vet school.
16: Right.
15: Getting ready to take your national boards. And mom goes to the hospital to deliver, she had to have a C-section for Doyle. And while she's in the hospital, she's diagnosed with cancer. And we go to church every Sunday. I remember by now, I can remember, I'm seven. And so we went to church every week, but we weren't Christians because when they told her she had 6 months to live, and that becomes a pivot point because they wanted to do dramatic surgery the same time they did the C-section, and you said no. Actually, the line I've been told is you said I wouldn't do that to a cow.
16: Right.
15: Which took courage when my mom could hear you say that.
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22: This is John MacArthur with more Portraits of Grace. What do you think about when you ponder the possibility of trials in your future? Are you fearful, or do you actually look forward to them? Well, it's easy to react with fear and disappointment when you aren't prepared for the possibility of difficulties, but Proverbs 29:25 offers an antidote. It says, "The fear of man brings a snare, but he who trusts in the Lord will be exalted or lifted up." You see, Jesus says that if the Father cares for small birds and numbers each of the hairs on your head, He is certainly concerned about your physical and spiritual well-being. No matter how bad your trial may seem, God will sustain you. And when Jesus says, "Let not your heart be troubled, nor let it be fearful," how can any of you who profess Jesus Christ let fear control you? So don't let it be a portrait of sustaining grace instead.
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13: Showers and thunderstorms continue this evening. A few scattered showers overnight tonight. A little fog in spots tomorrow morning, low near 70. A cloudy day tomorrow. Showers likely with a high in the low 80s. Or sunshine back in on Wednesday. Still good chance of showers. I'm Georgia WeatherNet meteorologist KJ Allen on Faith Talk Atlanta.
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1: The permanent presence of the Holy Spirit. He will be with you. He will be your advocate. He will be your helper. He will be your counselor. He will be your guide. He will be your shield. He will be your protector. He will be your identity. He will be your reason for going on.
21: Knowing about the Holy Spirit is one thing. Experiencing His presence and power in your daily life is something else entirely. Today on Insight for Living, Chuck Swindoll brings his rich three-day study to a close by unpacking the remarkable benefits that belong to every believer. Benefits that speak directly to the struggles, fears, and uncertainties you face right now. If you've been running on empty or wondering if God is really at work in your circumstances, today's message from Chuck will prove otherwise. Chuck titled his message, Getting Reacquainted with the Spirit of Power.
1: When I did my study, I came up with about 30 to 35 things the Spirit of God does. You'll be happy to know we won't go through all 30 to 35 of them, but I'm going to spot maybe three, four of them that are important enough to underscore. Titus chapter 3. One of the four that I want to mention is the Spirit regenerates. He regenerates. Verse 5. He saved us. This is a he referring to God the Father. God our Savior saved us, verse 5, not on the basis of deeds which we have done in righteousness, but according to His mercy, by the washing of, there's our word, regeneration and renewing by the Holy Spirit. What does that mean? It means when you and I were converted to Christ, new life was given to us. Now back to 1 Corinthians. Here we are, verse 12 of chapter 12. You'll see the second of the four we're going to point out that the Spirit does. 1 Corinthians 12, verse 12, even as the body is one and yet has many members, and all the members of the body, though they are many, are one, so also is the body of Christ. The universal family of God is called in Scripture the body of Christ. Now, where is the Spirit at work in this? Look at verse 13. For by one Spirit, we were all baptized into one body. Whether Jews or Greeks, slaves or free, we were all made to drink of one Spirit. This occurred at salvation. The work of the Spirit is to identify us with the body of Christ and with Christ Himself. He baptizes us. You've gone to Corinthians, go a little further to Ephesians chapter 1. Here we read, He seals us. Ephesians 1, verse 13, referring to Christ, in Him you also, after listening to the message of truth, the gospel of your salvation, having also believed, you were sealed in Him. In whom? In Christ. With the Holy Spirit of promise. He permanently secured our salvation when we came to know Jesus. There's another right here in Ephesians, and that's chapter 4, verse 30. Turn ahead to 4:30. Do not grieve the Holy Spirit of God, by whom you were sealed for the day of redemption. So the Spirit of God seals us. What does that mean? That means we're His forever. A divine seal is a permanent seal. And now one more great. John chapter 16, Verse 13. When he, referring to the Spirit of truth comes, he will guide you into all the truth. He will not speak on his own initiative, but whatever he hears, he will speak and will disclose to you what is to come. So there is the illuminating work of the Spirit. We have four of them now. Four. He regenerates. He baptizes or re-identifies us with Christ. He seals us, and he now, according to this verse, illumines us. See what it says? He guides you into all truth. Let me give you three words that you need to remember. Revelation, inspiration, illumination. Revelation has to do with God giving his word. God no longer reveals divine truth. It's contained within the covers of this book. He reveals his truth. Inspiration. That has to do with the writing, the recording of the truth that God has revealed. That ceased. Theopneustos is the word. It means God breathing his word into human beings. And a select number of people took a stylus in their hand, and without error, they wrote the original manuscript of Scripture. That's called inspiration. That ceased. But illumination goes on to this very moment. Isn't that a great idea? Isn't that a great thought? You are now able to be illumined by what has been revealed and written under inspiration, and now it's available for you to grasp because you have it in your own language. How wonderful is that? How marvelous are those ministries? I think of the ministry of Wycliffe Bible translators, taking the written word of God and putting it in the language of the people who do not have it and often do not even have their own language. And as a result of that work and the faithfulness of those missionaries, they're able to read in their own language the very word of God. Imagine that. Because we live in a land where there is every type and style and font and color and size text of the Bible, we tend to take it for granted. But you go to a country that doesn't have a Bible. Oh, let me tell you, they'd love you to tear one page out and leave it with them. Why? Because it is like no other writing. It is the revealed, inspired, written word of God that will illumine them for life. Let me ask you to guard against feeling that you have reached the ultimate now in your Christian growth. Just in case you're tempted to think like that. Wait, just sit there. Just stay right there. Okay? Just listen closely. You are in a good place. You are in a place where God's word is being taught, where there is worship, meaningful worship, where there is integrity, where there is growth, where there is a momentum, where there are signs of a spiritual life. There's excitement, there's enthusiasm. I mean, it's like magnetic to be a part of what God is doing here in this wonderful place. But it's easy to think because of that, well, we've reached the pinnacle. I mean, it just won't get any better than this. I mean, this is the best. When you say that, you forget the work of the Spirit is to continue to make your life even better and better. I didn't say easier. I said better. He is able to take this year and turn next year into one that can hardly be compared as you grow spiritually, as you learn to handle difficulties and endure tests. He's always able to improve on what once was. That's my point. And how we thank him for that. We thought last year was good, but look at what this year has held. Magnificent. Now, why should we care about this? Some of you are thinking, look, this isn't a seminary. Why in the world would you take our time to tell us these things? A couple of very important reasons. And by the way, when I preach, when you have teaching at this church, regardless of who may be the teacher, it is always for a purpose. And it never has anything to do with the teacher. It is always for your benefit. And the benefit of this is when you know truths like this, it gives you an edge in the world in which we live. It gives you an edge not only to survive, but to thrive. You're guarded against the teaching of the cults. You are instructed in truth so that you are equipped to handle whatever comes to you, whatever impacts you. An understanding of the Spirit, as we're going to see, brings us enormous amount of comfort. And that's my second point. We're all only human, and we need an advocate. Because we fall, we fail, we blow it. And the good news is that the Spirit of God is our advocate. We're in John, so go back to chapter 14 and look at verse 16. John 14, 16. I will ask the Father, says Jesus, and He, that's the Father, will give you, that would be the disciples, another, here's our word, translated here, helper. The New International Version translates it counselor. In this New American Standard Bible, we read helper. It's from two Greek words. One means alongside, and the other means to call. Put them together. I will call one alongside for the purpose of helping you. I found this interesting that parakletos always has reference to helping someone in need or in trouble. Now, that's the story of our lives, isn't it? We have spent our days dealing with struggles and troubles and trials. The good news is the Spirit of God comes alongside him. And so as you learn of the Spirit, you learn about the one who has been given you as a helper. Now, the significance of the Holy Spirit cannot be overemphasized. And I've left you a place here in your outline for you to fill in three of these, and we'll sort of click through them before we're through today, and hopefully they'll make a difference. First of all, His permanent presence within us. His permanent presence within us. The word permanent is significant. In fact, if you will look at John's Gospel, verse 16 and 17 of chapter 14. In fact, it is in verse 17, the Spirit of truth, whom the world cannot receive because it does not see him or know him, but you know him because he abides with you. Please notice the word with, and will be in you. This is a marvelous promise. Now, it may not seem that significant to you, but to the people to whom it was spoken, it was incredibly important. Because the context of John 14 is a Savior who is about to leave the presence of his disciples. He's been with them continually, faithfully, daily for three and a half years. He's now reached the Last Supper. This is a part of the upper room teaching on that Last Supper. And he has already told them he's going to be leaving them. That suddenly an anchor was thrown in their minds, and that's all they could think about. He's going to go away. He's going to leave us. What are we going to do when he's gone? I remember when my orders were cut to go to Okinawa. Cynthia and I were living in San Francisco, and before I picked her up from work that evening, I had gotten the mail, and there was a large, very officious-looking brown envelope marked confidential. Military orders. And I thought, wonder why they're sending me this. They promised I'd get to be here the rest of my tour of duty. Veterans are smiling right now. I opened the envelope and I pulled it out, and it was a speed letter from the Commandant of the Marine Corps saying your orders are you will be going to the island of Okinawa where your MOS is needed, and no reason to go and all that. The point is the word going, and suddenly, donk! Out fell an anchor. I couldn't read anything else. I'm going to be going. And I'm thinking, surely that's not what it says. So I've got it, and I read it again. And I read it this way. Then I read it this way. And about that time, Cynthia walked out and got sat down in the car. And my being tactful husband that I am, I said, I'm going to Okinawa. Well, now, all of a sudden, boonk, out goes an anchor in her mind, and both of us sit there with tears, not able to read anything else. We never thought about the future. We didn't go beyond the word going. You're going. We didn't even think about the benefit of my spending time there and how it would transform my whole life. It was going. That was the hard part. And that's what's got them stuck. And they're thinking, he's gone. Who are we going to turn to? when all hell breaks loose, when persecution really gets to impacting our lives? What about our families? What about our lives? So now he says to them, I'm going to send one who is going to be with you forever.

0: 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You just need to turn your heart to Air One.
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2: Call it an enablement, a divine enablement. The Spirit of God comes upon you. You will be empowered is another way of putting it. You could put that in the margin. You will be empowered when the Holy Spirit has come. And that's exactly what happens to these apostles. Before, they are fearful, they are hesitant, they are reluctant. And after the Spirit of God comes upon them and transforms them, they are bold and they are decisive and they are courageous and they are willing to withstand all kinds of persecution, hardship, and difficulty. Why? Because they have the Spirit of power within them. Magnificent promise. You will receive that power. F.F. Bruce writes this. They would be clothed with heavenly power, that power by which in the event their mighty works were accomplished and their preaching made effective. As Jesus himself had been anointed at his baptism with the Holy Spirit and power, so his followers were now to be similarly anointed and enabled to carry out his work. How do I do what I do? It's the work of the Spirit. How do you do what you do? It's the work of the Spirit. How do you stand fast? When the bottom of your life drops out, it's the presence of the Spirit. The enablement of the Spirit keeps us going, holds us close. There's one more I'll mention, and we'll call a halt to this. The divine will for us, he reveals that. He makes that known to us. In fact, verse 8 says, "You will be my witnesses to the remotest part of the earth." And there you have it. His will is that we share the message of the Savior from here on out. What a great place to stop that is. Are you doing that? The Spirit of God is at work to move you into action and to take you to places where that message is needed and you can share that message. Now, let me warn you about something. In this place where truth is taught and where we enjoy such blessings as a local church, it is easy to think we've just about got the very best there is. And that's easy for it to happen in your mind. You know, I have reached a place where it is the ultimate. It just won't ever get any better. And let me guard you against that. That leads to a complacency and a pride that is devastating. Always remember that when the work of the Spirit is alive and at work, it always has an effect on us that is better and better. This next year can be far greater than this last year simply because of the work of the Spirit. He can take what looks like the very best and turn it into something even better. That's what our prayer is. I thought of this when I was reading in a book called Leadership Jazz. Great little book on leadership by Max Dupree. Listen to this true story. A German machine tool company once developed a very fine bit for drilling holes in steel. The tiny bit could bore a hole about the size of a human hair. This seemed like a tremendously valuable innovation. So the Germans sent samples off to Russia, United States, and Japan, suggesting that this bit was the ultimate in machine technology. The ultimate. From the Russians, they heard nothing. From the Americans came a quick response inquiring as to the price of the bits, available discounts, and the possibility of a licensing agreement. After some delay, there was the predictable, polite response from the Japanese, complimenting the Germans on their wonderful achievement, but with a postscript noting that the Germans' bit was enclosed with a slight alteration. Excitedly, the German engineers opened the package and carefully examined

0: and their bit that had been returned to them, and to their amazement discovered the Japanese had bored a neat hole through it. About the time you'd think you got it all cornered and all wrapped up, along comes a wonderful surprise that only the Spirit of God can bring, and that is a breakthrough in areas of your life that have not yet been invaded, the presence of God. My prayer for you is that you'll not miss that. Bow with me, will you please? Right where you're sitting, just sit quietly. Are you absolutely certain, absolutely certain, that the Lord Jesus Christ is your Savior? There's not a doubt in your mind that if you were to die this night, that you'd be in the presence of God in His heaven. If your response is, Chuck, I'm not sure of that, then the fact is, quite likely you haven't been regenerated, reborn. This is your moment. The Spirit of God is at work. He will take the truth you have heard, which is the truth that Christ died for your sins and was buried to prove He died, and then was raised victoriously from the dead to prove that He was victorious over sin. That sin that has captured you all your life to this moment can be removed and relieved, forgiven. Thank God. By your trusting in Jesus. Father, I thank You today for helping us stop playing church. Thank You for helping us see the value of great theology, the important role it plays as we are equipped to take on the world that has lost its way. Give us not only discernment, our Father, to see through the pizzazz and the fog of the stuff around us, but also the courage to stand against what we have no business agreeing with. Give us that enablement, our Father, to grasp the truth and then take that truth to those who've never heard it. Excite us with that possibility. And now, Father, dismiss us with the hope that this day will be refreshing because of Your Spirit's presence within us. And we thank You for Him and the important role He plays in our lives. In the name of Jesus, our Savior, we pray to You, our Father. Everyone said, Amen.
1: The Holy Spirit isn't a distant doctrine. He's our permanent companion, our supernatural enablement, and our daily guide. He was there at our conversion. He sealed us for eternity. And He's at work in you right now, perhaps even powering you to do what you never imagined possible. That's the magnificent reality that Chuck Swindoll has unpacked for us today on Insight for Living. He titled his message, Getting Reacquainted with the Spirit of Power. 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What does it mean to be filled with the Spirit? I'm Bill Meyer. 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
10: Showers and thunderstorms continue this evening. A few scattered showers overnight tonight. Little fog in spots tomorrow morning, low near 70. Another cloudy day tomorrow. Showers likely with a high in the low 80s. More sunshine back in on Wednesday. Still a good chance of showers. I'm Georgia WeatherNet meteorologist KJ Allen on Faith Talk Atlanta.
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2: 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We can't get to where God wants us to be without following a biblical roadmap. But first, let's take a moment to hear some important ministry updates.
11: Thanks, David, and welcome to Pathway to Victory. Picture this for a moment. What if you could stand where Paul stood, walk where he walked, and hear the gospel proclaimed on the very hill where he preached it? That's exactly what we're going to do. May 14th through the 23rd, 2027, I'm inviting you to sail the Mediterranean with me on the Pathway to Victory journeys of Paul Cruise. 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Well, our current study in Proverbs is called The Solomon Secrets, and I've written a book by the same title. 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And that's not all. When you respond today with your generous gift, I want to send you In God We Trust, a beautiful two-disc set featuring the First Baptist Dallas Choir and Orchestra, 12 stirring songs of liberty and praise, plus two of my teaching messages on America's Christian heritage. In this historic 250th anniversary year, this is the perfect gift for every patriot who loves God and loves this country. Okay, it's time to begin today's message. We're talking about mapping out a plan for a rich and rewarding life by applying wise counsel from God's Word. I titled my message, If You Don't Know Where you're going to end up somewhere else.
3: Today, as we continue our study in the book of Proverbs, we've come to the third Solomon secret for success. And the Solomon secret we're looking at today is this. If you don't know where you're going, you're going to end up someplace else. Today, we're going to look and see what Solomon, as well as all of the biblical writers, had to say about the subject of planning. You see, we don't ever arrive anywhere by accident. Did you know the only thing that ends up at its intended destination by accident is airline luggage? The rest of us never get any place by accident. It takes a plan to get to where we're going, because the truth is, without doing anything, listen to this, without doing anything, we don't drift toward our dreams. We tend to drift away from our dreams. By simply doing nothing in your life, you will drift away from God's intended destination of your life. Making plans, listen to this, making plans that are within the will of God, for the glory of God, are pleasing to our God. God says we ought to make plans, but make them within the boundaries of His will. Listen to Proverbs 19, verse 21. Many plans are in a man's heart, but the counsel of the Lord will stand. If you want to know how to determine what God's dream is for your life and how to get there, there are three key words you need to understand. One is purpose, the second is objectives, and the third is goals. If you want to know where God wants you to go in life and how to get there, first of all, you need to have a clear purpose in life. A clear purpose, that's foundational. A purpose statement answers the question, why do I exist? Why do I exist? By the way, some people use the word dream for purpose. That's okay too. A dream is the difference you want to make in this world before you die. A dream is the difference you want to make in this world before you die. So whether you call it a purpose or a dream, it doesn't matter. A purpose statement answers the question, why do I exist? Now stay with me on this. There's a general purpose for which all Christians exist. The Westminster Shorter Catechism says man's chief end is to glorify God and enjoy him forever. We were all created to have fellowship with God. That's a purpose that applies to all of us. As Christians, Jesus commissioned us in Matthew 28 to be a part of his commission, to go into all the world and make disciples. All of us are to be involved in that. We took that purpose statement and fashioned it into our church's mission statement. The reason First Baptist Church Dallas exists is to transform the world with God's word one life at a time. That's something that applies to all of us. But in addition to this general purpose statement that applies to all Christians everywhere, God has a unique purpose for your life. He has a reason that he left you here instead of taking you to heaven to be with him. And if we're going to have a life that matters, we need to discover what God's unique purpose for our life is. Margaret Thatcher, you know what her life purpose was? As a little girl, she believed she was called to be a leader in her nation who would help impoverished people. That was the dream that she had. I think about Candace Leitner. When Candace Leitner's daughter was killed by a drunk driver, she was so infuriated by it that she decided to turn her fury into something meaningful, and she founded Mothers Against Drunk Drivers to eliminate the menace of drunk driving from society. I have a friend, Bobby Albert. He founded a moving company, and he said his life purpose was to build a Christian company utilizing Christian principles to show how God would bless anyone who follows his word. That's his life purpose, to be a model of a Christian businessman. I think about the Apostle Paul. The Apostle Paul had a dream. The dream in his heart was to take the gospel to the Gentile nations. All of us need a unique purpose that explains who we are and why God left us here. I remember it was almost 30 years ago. It was an afternoon. I was sitting in the coffee shop at the Houston Intercontinental Airport, and I had a few hours before my flight. And even though I had known since I was 15 that God was calling me to be a pastor, I still didn't have a clear direction about how that was to work itself out and my unique contribution to the ministry. And I remember I took out my yellow legal pad and I prayed and asked God for direction and started going through some exercises in my own life. And as I sat there trying to write out in a sentence my life purpose, I wrote at the top of that yellow legal tablet, "My purpose is to be an effective communicator of God's word." I believe that God's word is filled with life changing principles. And I want people to be excited about those principles and to use those principles to change their lives. That was what my real passion in life was. I still keep that piece of paper in my file. I keep looking at it and remembering when God revealed that to me. My purpose in life is to be an effective communicator of God's word. And whether I'm preaching here on Sunday morning or writing or speaking on television or radio, that's the guiding beacon that gives me direction in my life. My life purpose is to be an effective communicator of God's word. You say, well, Pastor, how do I find out what my purpose is? How do I discover my dream? If you want to discover your dream, remember these two words, passion and giftedness. Passion and giftedness. God's dream for your life is the intersection between your passion in life and your unique giftedness. Let me show you what I mean. Get your pens out. You're going to want to write these down. They're going to flash by real quickly. First of all, talk about passion. God is not going to call you to do something that he doesn't give you a passion to do, okay? He's just not going to do it. He's not going to call me to discover the cure for cancer because, frankly, I couldn't care less about science. I have no passion in that. So that is not going to be my life's calling. If he calls you to do something, he's going to give you a passion. Here are four questions to help you determine what your passion in life is. See if you can answer these about yourself or even for your children. Question number one, what needs do you see in the world that concern you? So you look around, what needs do you see in the world that concern you? Number two, if I could meet any need in the world, what need would I meet? You see, God's going to call you to a dream not to fill your greed, but to meet somebody else's need. That's a true purpose in life. True purpose is not greed-based, it's need-based. So if you can meet any need in the world, what would it be? Number three, what are the most urgent needs in my country, my community, my work, my school, my church? As you look around these different venues, what do you see as the most pressing need? Number four, what age group or type of people naturally interest me? For some of you, it might be children. Others might be young adults. Others, it might be teenagers. Others, it might be senior citizens. What group do you enjoy working with the most? That will help you determine what your passion is. Now, secondly, your life purpose will involve your giftedness. God, if he's calling you to do something, will not only give you a passion, he will give you the gift to accomplish that purpose. How do you know what your giftedness is? Again, here are four questions to ask yourself. What abilities do I have that other people tend to notice and affirm? What abilities do you have that other people come up and say, man, you're really good at that? Or you were born to do that? Or you make it look so easy? Number two, as I review my life, what five accomplishments have given me the most satisfaction? You look back over your life, what five things have you done that have given you the most satisfaction? Number three, what is it that when I do it, people affirm you and say you were born to do that or you seem to do it without any effort? And number four, and this is key, what single word best describes the area in which I am most passionate about and gifted? Is there one word that summarizes both your passion and your giftedness? For me, that one word was communication. For you, that word might be science or missions or children. But wherever your giftedness and your passion meet, that is going to be a clue to what your life purpose is. And once you know what that single word is, ask yourself this question. See if you can answer this statement. The way I want to make a difference in the world is by what? How are you going to make a difference in the world? It's going to be a combination of your passion and your giftedness. The way I want to make a difference in the world is by this. Now, where do I get all of this? Am I just coming up with this out of the windmills of my mind? No, I'm getting it straight from God's word. Listen to Philippians 2, verse 13. Graduating seniors, memorize this verse. Philippians 2:13 says, for it is God who is at work within you, giving you the will and the power to achieve his purpose. God is at work within you, giving you the will, that's another word for passion, and the power, that's another word for giftedness, to achieve his purpose. God is going to call you to do something for which he gives you a passion and a power. So first of all, you get your clear purpose. The way I want to make a difference in the world is by what? Secondly, in addition to a clear purpose, you need clarifying objectives. An objective answers the question, what do I want to be or do? What do I want to be or do in my life? And specifically, your objectives in life will somehow be connected to your purpose. Now, to develop your objectives in life, there are two words to remember. First of all, evaluation. You need to do an inventory of your life if you want to discover what it is you want to do or to do better in your life. And on your outline, look at it. I've given you a life grid that marks the seven basic areas of your life: spiritual, physical, family, vocational, personal growth, social, financial. And I've given you a scale of 1 to 10. Now, you're not coming back to church tonight, so here's what your homework assignment for tonight. I want to encourage you, take 15 minutes. We won't probably take you 10 minutes. And just score yourself on a 1 to 10 in each of these life areas. You don't have to show it to anybody, just for yourself. How would you rate your level of satisfaction, 1 being the lowest, 10 being the highest, with each of these areas in your life? How are you doing in your spiritual life? How are you doing with your health? How about your finances? How about your relationship with God? Where would you grade yourself on a scale of 1 to 10? Now, if you end up with a 7 or more in some of these areas, your objective might be to say, in this area, I want to continue what I'm doing. If, for example, in your spiritual life, things are going well, you're having your regular time with the Lord, you might just say, I want to continue being consistent in my daily time with the Lord. However, if you scored yourself a 2 on that area, you might say, well, I want to begin spending more time with God. Same thing for each of these areas. Evaluation, and then secondly, formulation is the second word. Come up with an objective in each of these areas. For example, a spiritual objective might be, I want to grow in my relationship with God. Physical objective, I might want to live a long, healthy life. Family life, you might say, in my family, my real need is, I want to build intimacy with my mate. Vocational, you might say, you know what? I'm tired of the rat race and working for this bozo who doesn't know what he's doing. I want to start my own company, okay? So you put that down. I want to own my own business. These are objectives. A purpose statement answers the question, why do I exist? Objectives answer the question, what do I want to be or what do I want to do? Now, whatever objectives we come up with ought to support our overall life purpose. Let me show you what I mean. For example, when I went through this exercise, I knew I wanted to be an effective communicator of God's word. So I started asking myself, well, how does that affect each of these life areas? What do I need to do better in order to achieve my overall life purpose? So example, under spiritual, I said, I want to spend more time reading the Bible. I mean, after all, for me, how can I communicate truth if I don't know what the truth is? By reading God's word. So I wrote that down. I want to spend more time reading the Bible. My physical life, I put down, I want to live a long, healthy life. I mean, after all, I'm not going to be able to communicate from the grave. No matter how passionate as I am about God's word, I can't communicate from the grave unless it's Pathway to Victory reruns or something. But I'm not going to be doing it. I'm going to be gone. So I want to live as long as I can to communicate God's word. In my family life, I put, I want to be a model Christian to my children. After all, they're my most important congregation. So I developed things I wanted to do in each of these areas of my life. The same is true for you. Now, in order to have a roadmap for where you want to go in life, you've got to have a clear purpose. You've got to have a clarifying objectives. But thirdly, you have to have concrete goals. Now, this is where the rubber meets the road. It's what separates the men from the boys and the women from the girls. So listen to this. This is where most people fall down. They're never able to translate their purpose and objectives into goals. What is a goal? It's a desired accomplishment that can be measured by time and performance. It's a desired accomplishment that is easily measurable by time and performance. For example, let's just say under family, men, let's say you say, well, you know, I want to have a better relationship with my wife. Well, now that's an objective, but it's not a goal. I mean, after all, when do you know if you've had a good enough relationship with your mate? There's no way to measure that. So a goal might be, in order to have a better relationship with your mate, I want to take my wife on a date once a week beginning this Friday. Now, that's a goal that is measurable. I want to take my wife on a date. That's something, a desired accomplishment. I want to do it how often? Once a week. And I have a beginning time beginning this Friday. Somebody might say, well, I want to pray more. That's not a goal. That's not a goal. I mean, how do you know when you prayed enough? No, a goal would be, I want to begin spending 10 minutes a day praying every morning beginning tomorrow. I mean, that's a specific goal. You know whether you've met it or not. It's a specific accomplishment that's measured by time and performance. You might say in your financial life, I want to get out of debt. That's my goal. I want to get, no, that may be an objective, but it's not a goal. A goal would be, I want to eliminate all of my credit card debt by December 31st. See what I mean? That is a specific accomplishment that's measurable by time and performance. Now, here's the key. As you have these specific metrics, these goals, they are helping you meet your objectives in life that ultimately help you reach your purpose in life. In order to reach that dream destination where God wants to tell you, you've got to have clear objectives, how that dream applies to every area of your life. And once you know that, then you have to break it down further into specific goals that you want to accomplish that begins to be your daily to-do list. Instead of just ambling around your life, just waiting for people to take control of your life and fulfill their agenda through you, we've got to know what God wants from us. We've got to understand what His dream is for us and develop those plans and those goals that will help us reach His desired plan for our life. Robert Ringer writes, "Remember, life is nothing more than the sum total of many successful years. And a successful year is nothing more than the sum total of many successful months. And a successful month is nothing more than the sum total of many successful weeks. And a successful week is nothing more than the sum total of many successful days." Many of you have perhaps been to Rome and seen the Sistine Chapel, that magnificent piece of work on the ceiling painted by Michelangelo. If you read the book or saw the movie, The Agony and the Ecstasy, you know that Michelangelo spent 4 years on his back painting that artistic masterpiece. He could have walked in and been overwhelmed by the assignment. "There's no way I can do that." But he didn't do it. You know how he accomplished it? He broke down that great dream into manageable parts. He would be on his back, and he would take one section only a few inches in diameter, and he would work and work and work on that section. And when he finished it, he'd move over a little bit and work on that piece. Work and work and work on it, day after day, week after week, month after month. As tedious as the project was for him, he never lost sight of the big picture and the ultimate goal. And because of that, 400 years later, we still enjoy that masterpiece. How do you feel right now about the life that you're painting? What's your life looking at right now? And how are you going to feel if you reach the end of your life, and we're all going to reach it sooner than we think? How are you going to feel if you reach the end of your life not having reached your dream or even having attempted to do so? Having a clear purpose, formulating clear objectives, making concrete goals is one of the most often overlooked but essential secrets for extraordinary success. And it's a secret that is grounded in God's word. Listen to what Paul says in Ephesians 5 from the Phillips paraphrase. "Live life then with a due sense of responsibility, not as men who do not know the meaning and purpose of life, but as those who do. Make the best use of your time despite all the difficulties of these days. Don't be vague, but firmly grasp what you know to be the will of God."
12: Achieving success, realizing your dreams, living with passion begins by drawing up a plan and setting some goals. The profound principle from King Solomon is this: if you don't know where you're going, you're going to end up somewhere else. Well, I'm so pleased you chose to join us for today's Pathway to Victory. As I mentioned earlier, I've written a book that complements this broadcast series. The Solomon Secrets contains an entire chapter on the topic we discussed today, as well as 9 other practical subjects, such as how to keep your cool when things get hot, and a sensitive chapter on marriage called Graze in Your Own Pasture. Look, people across our country are desperately searching for the good life, yet most are frustrated by the inability to experience it. Today, you can become the conduit of God's blessing for others, because the secret to genuine success is revealed in the book we teach every day, the Bible. 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A woman called the other day and said, "Dr. Jeffress, since I began listening to Pathway to Victory, God has opened my spiritual eyes and opened doors in my heart so I can receive the truth. 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
2: 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That's P.O. 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I'm David J. Mullins. Tragically, most Americans live far beyond their means. And as a result, the financial pressure in many households has become unbearable. So how do we break the cycle of debt? Join us for Solomon Secret number 4. That's Tuesday on Pathway to Victory. Pathway to Victory with Dr. Robert Jeffress comes from the pulpit of the First Baptist Church of Dallas, Texas. Coming up on Real Life Radio.
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15: Most Americans think of Abraham Lincoln and they think of the Civil War or the Emancipation. But in 1862, he signed another hugely significant piece of legislation, the Homestead Act. It offered eligible Americans up to 160 acres of land, not as a prize for the powerful, but as an opportunity for ordinary families willing to live on it, work it, and build something lasting. Why did it matter? Because Lincoln understood that freedom was not merely the absence of tyranny. Rather, freedom required responsibility, labor, stewardship, and moral courage. A free people must be given room to build, but they also must be willing to cultivate what they have been given. That still matters today. Liberty without responsibility decays. Opportunity without character collapses. Lincoln's lesson is clear. A nation stays free when its people remain willing to work, build, and steward freedom under God.
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10: Showers and thunderstorms continue this evening. A few scattered showers overnight tonight. Little fog in spots tomorrow morning, low near 70. Another cloudy day tomorrow. Showers likely with a high in the low 80s. More sunshine back in on Wednesday. Still a good chance of showers. I'm Georgia WeatherNet meteorologist KJ Allen on Faith Talk Atlanta.
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18: 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The Christian walk is full of disciplines, the trials, the setbacks, the hard seasons that God uses to shape our faith from the inside out. And here we'll discover that every one of us is being controlled by something. And the question is, what is that something? You see, whether we believe it or not, someone or something is governing our lives right now. It might be a job, maybe a relationship, a habit, or our own emotions. But God wants us to be the one who dominates our hearts because He is good. And following Him is the best thing that can happen to us. So today, Pastor Jack teaches that the discipline of domination begins with refusing to let our flesh run the show. When our feelings, our eyes, or our pride start calling the shots, well, we have to surrender it all to God instead. Before we get into the message, I had a chance to sit down with Pastor Jack and talk about it with him. So let's get into that. So Pastor Jack, talking about the disciplines of the discipline of domination, in this message, you make this really sharp point. What dominates you is what dictates your decisions, your purpose, your future. So why is identifying that so important for every believer?
13: Yeah, we must recognize, we must discover what is it that dominates. Now, that's a very violent word if you think about it, dominant, dominate.
18: Yeah.
13: But I picked that word deliberately because to dominate means to control or to have under your heel or to bring under subjection. And listen, I forget who it was who said this, but it's so accurate. That without Christ, we are rebels against God, right? Without Christ, we are rebels against God. Now, how do we make sure that we're not rebels against God? That is that we make very, very certain that our power and our pursuit of Jesus Christ is done by the power of God. The book of Acts makes it very clear that what we do as believers is to be empowered by the Holy Spirit, or else we should just wait and get His power before we embark upon our own. And I want to be dominated by the Spirit of God. You know, people will say, oh man, you Christians talk like that? That scares me. No, you have no idea, my friend. The greatest victory and freedom for you to experience is to be domineered by God and to become His slave, because He is the most liberating one who dominates, and He is the most generous one who enslaves us to His will. To walk with God and know God is to open up a world. It almost seems like a contradiction, I know, but to open up a world of dynamic and thrill and victory and freedom whereby God dominates you and nothing of this world, including yourself, no longer dominates you.
20: The disciplines of domination. Thanks for spending a little extra time with us today, Pastor Jack. Let's jump into the message.
13: You would not only inhabit this sanctuary as you were in the worship, in our singing and in the worship of our giving, and now in the worship of the study of the Word of God, Father, that you would be blessed and pleased, and Lord, that you would somehow bridge that gap that is natural in the sense that there are many people, tens of thousands of people we know that are viewing live right now around the world. And Lord, there's people where they're already into Thursday and they're having coffee or tea somewhere in the world and they've got their program on right now and they're here with us in spirit, as it were. But Father, we pray that you would move profoundly because, Lord, we understand that these are the last days and that the gospel needs to go out to the ends of the earth, but it starts right here, right now in our hearts first. And so, Father, we pray that you'd assemble the body of Christ around your word. And Lord, may you give us ears to hear what the Spirit is saying to the church right now. In Jesus' name, and all God's people said, amen. Amen. Well, grab your Bibles tonight and turn as we continue in our series of the disciplines of life. Turn to Matthew chapter 28. You probably have a spot worn out there now on Wednesday nights. Matthew chapter 28. That is our theme verse in this tremendous series. By the way, tonight is part 28 of our 31-part series of the disciplines of life. Matthew chapter 28, hold your finger right there and then move a little bit to the right to Acts chapter 1. Matthew chapter 28, Acts chapter 1. Tonight we look at the discipline of domination. Domination, who dominates you? What dominates you? You might say tonight, well, nothing dominates me. And oh, I appreciate your passion, but you are so wrong about that. Every one of us are being dominated by something tonight. Someone or something. And we're going to learn about this evening and what God's will is for your life and my life about you and I being dominated. Matthew chapter 28, verse 18 says there, Jesus spoke to the disciples and he said, all authority has been given to me in heaven and on earth. Go therefore and make disciples of all the nations, baptizing them in the name of the Father and of the Son and of the Holy Spirit, teaching them to observe all things that I have commanded you. And I love this next part. And behold, I am with you always, even to the end of the world. And you may understand that part of that verse more profoundly tonight than these last 28 weeks. Now look at Acts chapter 1, verse 8. Acts 1, verse 8. Jesus said to the disciples, he's about ready to ascend into heaven. He says, but you shall receive power when the Holy Spirit has come upon you, and you shall be witnesses to me in Jerusalem. That's where it all started. And in all Judea and Samaria. And look, right where you're sitting tonight, and to the end of the earth. Jesus is saying that for the believer, a monumental moment would take place. He said there's going to come a time when you're going to be sent out into all the world as a Christian. You know, we often think that as a Christian, we get saved and we, you know, get up on Monday morning and we go to work and we just stay in that routine. And it could be like that, sort of. But as a Christian, we see right here in Scripture that God commands us from the get-go that we are to go into all the world. And that's pretty radical if you think about it. That God would say to us, okay, now that you're mine, I mean, you've been in the camp of the world all your life, and the world has dictated to you where you'll go, what you'll do, and all this kind of stuff, but now you're mine. And being mine, I am going to now lead and guide your life in the plan, by the way, which I created for you since before the foundations of the world. And you would think that as a Christian, we'd go, yes, yes. I've already traveled the world selling shoes, or I've spent my life, you know, as a telephone salesperson, or I spent my life sitting on the freeway commuting for the world, for the almighty or once mighty dollar. But now I belong to Jesus, and you would think the Christian would say, man, all that stuff, I got it. It's all in the past. Okay, God, send me. Where do you want to send me? You know, as Christians, we should be asking the Lord, do you want me to stay? Because he already told us to go. Go, therefore, into all the world. So, Lord, I'm going to go somewhere. I'm sure you're going to show me where. But if you want me to stay, you got to tell me to stay. Because you've already told everybody who comes to you to go. And you would think that in reading that portion of scripture, we'd say, here I come to save the day. And God would propel us to the world. And I know he wants to do that. And how does he do that? By the power of the Holy Spirit. The argument tonight is we are all under the domination of someone or something. But the ultimate goal for every believer is to be possessed and controlled and dominated by the Holy Spirit. And this is key. And it is the absolute, as we'll see tonight, the joy of the believer's life to be controlled by the Holy Spirit. So tonight, the discipline of domination. By way of introduction, great quote. I just forgot who said it, but I have it written down right here. All great leaders were, first of all, great followers. Think of that for a moment. When we talk about the discipline of domination, the reason why that even comes into the factor is because Noah Webster connects domination and control together. And he says that it is to be under the rule or under the jurisdiction of another, to keep in order or to keep in the proper place, domination or control. It means to provide by governing, to be under the command of a greater authority than yourself. So then now we see that all great leaders were, first of all great followers. Jesus says to his disciples, come and follow me. He said to Matthew at the toll gate for the Roman Empire, he just walked by. That must have been awesome. There's people in line getting ready to pay their tax or their toll to get on the toll road with their donkey. The Roman toll road, they had to pay to get on the highway. I'm not joking, really. They had a little thing on their donkey, and it beeped when they went through by the gates, and it automatically deducted money from their account. And Jesus just walks by. Can you imagine? I wonder if Matthew said, hey, excuse me. And Jesus just turns and goes, come and follow me. And the Bible says Matthew got up and he left the toll gate and he followed Jesus. James and John, same thing. Jesus walks by the shore on the Galilee and says, come and follow me. Let's go. And they left their boat. They left their nets. Their father owned the company. But the two boys got up and abandoned the whole thing and followed Jesus. That is being dominated by the will of God. That is the greatest thing that can happen in your life. You might be a non-Christian tonight. You might be somebody who doesn't even know what it's like to have the power of God leading and guiding you. And you would say, well, I don't know if I'm for that or not. But listen, I want you to think about this honestly. Someone or something is governing your life. And I'd rather have God govern and dominate my life than anyone else or anything else in all the world. Why? Because he is good. It's great to follow him.
0: 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And now, let's get back to today's message. Once again, here's Pastor Jack.
13: So as we go through the study tonight, I want you to be thinking about this regarding things that may be in your life, things. I want you to ask and be asking yourself this question. What dominates your life regarding things? Is it a car? Is it a job? Education? Is it, what is it? What is, in the sense that's controlling, listen, your decision making. It controls your purpose, your future, your hope, whatever that thing is that it governs your life. And you're pouring, by the way, by nature, you're pouring your life into that thing with hopes of getting dividends out of it. Could be a relationship. Doesn't have to be things. It could be people. And I want you to be asking yourself personally tonight as you go through this study,

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2: Well, how come? And why them? Have you ever thought for a moment that that person's life is blessed by God because that person has decided that the person in their life that will dominate them will be Jesus, and that the thing that dominates their life will be the will of God? I'm all excited about this right now because I'm taking a very slow journey through the Old Testament in my morning devotion time. And I'm telling you what, I'm addicted to it right now. I go to sleep at night. I can't wait to get up in the morning to get into this thing that I'm, it's just a wonderful time. I don't even need you anymore. I don't need you. No, I love you. I love you. I'm just saying, it's just like, oh man, Lord, do I have to get up and go to work now? Do I have to get up and live? I just want to be here. Lord, it is good that we are here. Let us build 3 tents, you know, and but as we get into this, we are going to get into it sometime tonight. We are. But in Luke 17:33, this is exactly what Jesus was talking about. Luke 17:33, Jesus said, whoever seeks to save his life will lose it. And whoever loses his life will preserve it. This is exactly what he's talking about. Stop dominating your own life or having other people dominate your life or having other things dominate your life. Jesus is saying, give that up. And let God dominate your life, and then you will find true living. If you're trying to protect your life, if you're trying to shield your life, if you're trying to make it all work out so that it all matters in the end, you're going to wind up losing your life, and it's going to be a horrible end. But if you give it up to God and let him control it, you'll find true life. Point number one, jot it down. The discipline of domination is this. To be refusing the domination of our flesh. Will you write that down? Point one, refusing. Be refusing the domination of our flesh. And no one is exempt, if you can hear my voice right now, from that discipline. In 1 John chapter 2, verse 15, listen to this. 1 John 2:15 says, do not love the world or the things in the world. If anyone loves the world, the love of the Father is not in him. For all that is in the world, mark it, for all that is in the world. Listen, everybody, this is great therapy. This is a great healing moment. Number one is the lust of the flesh. Number two, it's the lust of the eyes. Number three, it's the pride of life. These things are not of the Father, but of this world. Those three things. Mark them down. This is key. This is our problem. Those three things, by the way, we don't have the time to do it right now, but if you match those three things that press against us are exactly the three things that Eve tripped up on in the Garden of Eden right there. Those three things. She saw that it was good, that it would be tasty or pleasurable, satisfying, and that it would make one wise. Those very issues, those three match here, 1 John, perfectly. The domination of the flesh, we must learn as Christians to refuse those things, and we have to fight them. And you say, well, when will the fight be over? The day you drop dead. It's true. So watch this. Refusing. Number one, listen, refusing what we feel with our emotions. And I want you to write that down, but I got to qualify this so you don't think this is unrealistic. I'm not talking about your emotions being like demonic or evil or no, God gave you those emotions. Emotions are fantastic in the right application. Emotions out of control can destroy your life. We must first of all be learning how to refuse what we feel when our emotions try to take control. So look at verse 16, 1 John 2:16 again.

0: 1 John 2:16 says, for all that is in the world. Well, wait a minute. I'm in the world. Yes. So put your helmet on and listen up. Because we're in the world, number one, we've got to deal with the lust of the flesh. Feelings are always wrong when they contradict or seek to override the word of God in our lives. Church, the Bible is our plumb line. It is our foundation. And we're in deep trouble when we begin to say, well, you know what? I know what the Bible says, but I really feel like I should. Disaster. Well, I know the Bible says this, but I prayed about it. Can you believe this? I'm really talking about real stuff that people say. I know the Bible says this, but I prayed about it. And unbelievable. This is why tonight so many lives are messed up. The Bible says this so perfectly clear. Yeah, but you know what? I had a friend and told me this, and or I went to, you know, some churches and I got some counseling. That's a little tip right there too. I went to some churches to get some counseling. Translation. I kept going to spiritual institutions until I found the answer I was looking for. Watch out. When the Bible says something and it might fly in the face of our feelings, obey the Bible. Always obey God's word. It will give you life. I have never heard someone ever say, you know what I did? I obeyed the word of God and look what happened. Have you ever heard that? I've never heard that. I've heard people say, you know what? I knew down deep inside the Lord was saying no. And I married her anyway, or I married him anyway, or I bought it anyway, or I didn't go or I should have gone. Oh, fill in the blank. But I have never heard someone say, well, there you go. I followed God and the whole thing blew up. Never happened.
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4: 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I'm Adam Holtz for Plugged In by Focus on the Family.
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12: Showers and thunderstorms continue this evening. A few scattered showers overnight tonight. Little fog in spots tomorrow morning, low near 70. A cloudy day tomorrow, showers likely with a high in the low 80s. More sunshine back in on Wednesday, still good chance of showers. I'm Georgia WeatherNet meteorologist KJ Allen on Faith Talk Atlanta.
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13: The sting of death for the Christian, gone. Christ has taken that sting for us, and death is now a welcome friend. Death is disarmed. Death is defanged. Death just takes us into the presence of Christ.
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2: Dying is perhaps the last thing most people, even Christians, want to think about. But if you're a believer, you don't need to fear death, even when it's just around the corner. You'll see that in John MacArthur's study that we're beginning today, titled The End is Not the End. We chose to air this series now because this week marks 1 year since John MacArthur went to glory. John had the hope that you'll hear about in this series, the profound hope that comes when you understand that for believers in Christ, what comes after death transcends even the best this life has to offer. In fact, I talked with John about the subject of the believer's hope in view of death some years ago in our studio. Here were some of his thoughts.
13: Yeah, well, it's pretty ridiculous to avoid death to the point that you don't ask what comes next.
2: Right.
13: I mean, you can say, you know, death is a hard thing to look at. Death is a hard thing to consider, but you better consider it. You better take a look at what's coming after death. And while the culture might say that, well, we don't know, or maybe it's just peace and there's a bright light at the end of the tunnel and all that kind of stuff, if you want an authoritative declaration of what's coming after death, you have to go to the author of life, God himself, who has defined both life and death. And there's only one place to go, and that's the Bible. And the Bible explains that death is a reality, that every one of us will die, and that we have two alternative options after death. You're either in hell forever in conscious punishment, or in heaven forever in conscious joy and bliss and peace. And that's the reality. You cannot avoid death. The Bible says, and after this, the judgment. Mm. And by the way, it is God who blesses people in heaven, and it is God who punishes people in hell. God is the executioner in hell. That's why the Bible says, don't fear those who destroy the body, but fear him who can destroy both body and soul in hell. Mm. So because death is not the end, because death is not sleep, because death is not going out of existence, because every human being is eternal, you will live forever in the presence of God in joy and peace, or you will live forever in hell in pain and torment. And that's the reality. And God has told us that the end is not the end, not the end for Christians and not the end for non-Christians. This series is very, very important. I don't know that this is a series that everybody's going to run up and say, oh, I really want to know about that, because death is ominous. But the end is not the end, and that's the message we're trying to communicate. So this is a series that you need to listen to carefully, not only for your own sake, but this is profound truth. Let me say it again. Everyone lives forever, either in heaven or hell. The end is not the end. For the Christian, we have glorious things coming. For the non-Christian, horrific things. Stay with us through this series.
15: Yes, friend, nothing is more sobering than the thought of entering eternity. The study we're about to begin can help you make sure you're ready for what's ahead. So follow along now with John MacArthur in his study called The End Is Not the End.
13: We are returning to the 15th chapter of 1 Corinthians, and I want to read you verses 29 to 34 as the setting for the Word of God. Otherwise, what will those do who are baptized for the dead? If the dead are not raised at all, why then are they baptized for them? Why are we also in danger every hour? I affirm, brethren, by the boasting in you which I have in Christ Jesus our Lord, I die daily. If from human motives I fought with wild beasts at Ephesus, what does it profit me? If the dead are not raised, let us eat and drink, for tomorrow we die. Do not be deceived. Bad company corrupts good morals. Become sober-minded as you ought, and stop sinning, for some have no knowledge of God. I speak this to your shame. That is a fascinating little section. A number of questions and a very serious warning and indictment. Just exactly what is going on here? For 28 verses, since the beginning of this chapter, we've been learning about resurrection, that we're all going to be raised in glorified bodies. All believers, all people who die will be raised, but this is about believers, and all of us will be raised in glorified bodies. We will be gathered into heaven in our final glorified form, eternal spirits, eternal souls, but with eternal bodies fit for heaven. This is the plan of God. This is what God is working out in redemptive history. And someday, it'll all come to its culmination when everybody is finally gathered into heaven in that final form in our resurrection bodies. We're all gathered in Christ, and Christ gives himself and all of us to the Father so that God may be all in all. That's a kind of culminating moment in the middle of this chapter. And it's been clearly indicating to us that there is a real resurrection. We will rise. And what that says is we will be who we are in the life to come. We aren't going to buy into the philosophies of the Greeks, as Paul addresses them here, that we all sort of fade into the eternal being. We all kind of disappear and dissolve into the ultimate deity. We will be who we are forever. God has a plan for us, not in some blurred mass, but as individual persons. We will all rise in glorified bodies to be forever who we are. That is clear throughout the scripture. Now, this has some serious implications. The fact that you will be you forever in heaven, that I will be me forever in heaven, in a perfected form, both soul and body, that has some very serious implications. Those implications can be seen in this text, but sort of coming up to the text, I would just remind you that this was the confidence of the saints throughout the scripture. Now, religion promises life after death. The truth is, only in Christ will you rise to heavenly glory, and it will be nothing base. It will be Christ-likeness, and the very righteousness which he possesses will belong to us. We live our lives in anticipation of resurrection. We know that we are promised rewards. We know that there is an inheritance waiting for us, waiting for you, waiting for me. We know there is a crown of life, a crown of righteousness, a crown of rejoicing that will be granted to us personally. This reality of our eternal personhood in glorified form, spirit and body, is essential to the Christian faith. Now, Paul looks at that reality in the verses that I read to you, and we find that he sees this as an incentive on three levels. Let me help you to see what those levels are. First of all, I think Paul is saying here that the fact that we will be who we are in glorified forms, we will be eternally ourselves, but in perfected reality in heaven, both soul and body, is a motivation to salvation. That's the first point that I want you to see. It's a motivation to salvation. Now, you might be struggling to see that, but let me just help you with verse 29, one of the most difficult verses in all of Scripture. And I confess at this point that I cannot be absolutely dogmatic. I can't even be dogmatic, but I can give you what I think is the best and simplest understanding of this verse. Verse 29, as if to say, if there is no resurrection, which he's been affirming for the first 28 verses, if there's no resurrection, without the resurrection, what will those do who are baptized for the dead? If the dead are not raised at all, why then are they baptized for the dead? What in the world is this talking about? If you have been confused by that, welcome to the club. I remember a friend of mine who did a dissertation in graduate school on the views of that verse, and he covered 40 of them. There may be 100. This particular verse has been for many people a kind of maze, but I want to give you what I think is the best and simplest way that I can understand what the Apostle Paul is saying. And I don't think he's trying to be obscure or oblique. As always, I think he's trying to give us something that is very practical. But let me back up from the truth and let you know about some of the error. I don't want to give you too much of it, but Cerinth and Marcion was kind of an ancient Gnostic. He had lots of heresy. He believed Jesus was a spirit without a body, but he also believed in a proxy baptism for someone who was dead. This view claims that Paul is teaching that a Christian who has been baptized allows himself to be baptized again, and maybe again and again and again, for persons who have died without baptism. And that would be categorically unsaved people who can't get into heaven. So that the baptism of that believer, by proxy, is credited to the dead person. And the dead person then has access to heaven. Now, obviously, Scripture doesn't teach that. In fact, your own baptism didn't save you. And there can't be a baptism of you that saves somebody else. Your baptism didn't save you. There's no such thing as being saved by any baptism, whether for you or for someone else. There's no such thing as vicarious salvation. This is the grave error of infant baptism. The idea that the child is baptized in complete ignorance of the gospel, but is placed into the covenant in some kind of a secure place where some say you can even presume regeneration on the proxy faith of the parents who brought the baby to be baptized. That's a salvation again by proxy, by someone else. Baptism doesn't save anyone anytime ever, not babies and not adults. And baptism certainly doesn't save dead unbelievers. But what is he talking about here? Well, let's look at it a little more closely. He recognizes that there are people being baptized with some reference to dead people. What could that possibly mean? Well, let's start and take it apart. He says, what will those do who are baptized? Stop right there. He's got to be talking about Christian baptism. Christian baptism, the act of proclaiming one's union with Christ, done in response to saving faith. The believer who has put his trust in Christ goes through an immersion as a symbol of his death, burial, and resurrection in Christ. This is so synonymous with Christianity that baptism actually became a synonym for salvation. In the Great Commission, at the end of the Gospel of Matthew, our Lord says this, "Go therefore and make disciples of all nations, baptizing them in the name of the Father, the Son, and the Holy Spirit." That is the evangelistic effort. It assumes faith in Christ. Baptism was so inseparable from saving faith that it is spoken of in its place. The same thing happens in Ephesians 4, where you have the statement, one Lord, one faith, one baptism. And that baptism is the water baptism that was so connected, so universally connected in the early church with saving faith that it is spoken of as if it were the very saving faith itself. So we're talking about Christian baptism here, the baptism of believers. Then what does it mean that believers are baptized for the dead? Well, we know what dead means. What about for the dead? Let me help you with that. The preposition here, translated for in your English Bible, is huper, from which we get hyper in English, but it's huper. It can be translated many, many ways. It is a very, very flexible preposition. It can mean over, above, across, beyond. It can mean instead of, in the name of. It can mean in behalf of. Or it can have causal meaning, and it can mean because of. If we take that very normal meaning for the word, we would read it this way. What will those do who are baptized because of the dead? What does that mean, being baptized because of the dead? Why would anybody be baptized because of a dead person? Well, we know that baptism is connected to salvation. So some people have been saved and baptized because of people who are dead. That's not too far away, is it? There are plenty of people who came to faith in Christ by reading something written by someone who is dead, or by recalling a testimony given by someone who is now dead, a parent, a friend, or even by the influence of the testimony of someone dying who is now dead. Baptism refers to salvation. Some people are being saved and baptized, coming to salvation, entering the family of God, the body of Christ, because of the influence of believers who are dead. That could mean three things. That could mean, number one, because of the testimony of believers who've gone before, the testimony of believers that we know who face death, secondly. And thirdly, because of, and this is a very key one, the promise of a reunion. Inevitably, when you go to the funeral of a believer, the folks are going to say that we will all be united together again. When someone loses a child, or someone loses a spouse, or someone loses a very good friend, a loved one who is a believer, we have the hope of reunion. That's always brought out at a memorial service. The hope of the resurrection and the reunion that follows resurrection is an incentive to salvation. It would make sense then to read this verse that there are those who are baptized, they come to faith in Christ and go through Christian baptism because of the influence of dead people whose testimony they heard and read and now they're gone, or because of being there and watching how people face death and how they died, or thirdly, because of the hope of reunion with those people who are dead. A good place to see this kind of unfold is in the 11th chapter of Hebrews. Let me invite you to go to the 11th chapter of Hebrews. This is a chapter that essentially does exactly what I've just said. The writer of Hebrews is wanting us to have faith. Verse 39, which ends chapter 10, says, "We are not of those who shrink back to destruction, but those who have faith to the preserving of the soul." Move forward in saving faith. And then in order to provide impetus for that or motivation, he launches into chapter 11, and chapter 11 is full of a whole lot of dead people whose testimony is a motive to faith in Christ, faith in God. Verse 4 talks about Abel, talks about Enoch, talks about Noah. Verse 8, he's into Abraham. Verse 11, Sarah. Verse 13 sums it up. They all died in faith. They all died in faith. The testimony of their faith in the face of death is recorded in the Old Testament. These people are dead. They're all dead. They all lived a life of faith looking for a resurrection. They experienced mockings and scourgings, chains and imprisonment. They were stoned. They were sawn in two. They were tempted. They were put to death with the sword. They went about in sheepskin, goatskin, destitute, afflicted, ill-treated, wandering in deserts and mountains and caves and holes in the ground. Why did they do this? Because they knew there was a better resurrection. They are examples of a life of faith. They are the dead who give us a picture of the life of faith. In chapter 12, verse 22 of Hebrews, the writer of Hebrews says, "You have come to Mount Zion when you've come to Christ, to the city of the living God, the heavenly Jerusalem, and to myriads of angels, and to the general assembly and church of the firstborn who are enrolled in heaven, and to God, the judge of all, and to the spirits of the righteous made perfect, and to Jesus, the mediator of a new covenant." He says, when you come to Christ, you have come into the communion of the general assembly and church of the firstborn who are enrolled in heaven. You will be gathered one day to the righteous who are now made perfect in heaven, and to Jesus, the mediator of a new covenant. The beginning of chapter 12, he says, even Jesus, the author and perfecter of our faith, endured the cross for the joy that was set before him, despising the shame, and is set down at the right hand of the throne of God. How Jesus faced death is how many saints faced death, looking for a better life, an afterlife resurrection life. Paul's point is this: if the dead don't rise, then what's the point of all these testimonies? Or having seen how they died in faith, even when they were sawn in half or had their heads cut off or were killed in some other way. Paul's point is, if the dead don't rise, if these people just go out of existence and blend into the amorphous fog of some impersonal deity, then what is the point of the reunion promises? Reunion is a strong, strong incentive to salvation. There's hope for a reunion. There's hope for those who are part of the general assembly, the firstborn, the spirits of just men made perfect, and those that are raised together at the coming of Christ to be gathered around the throne again. If there's no resurrection, if there's no reunion, if we don't go there to meet the people we know and love and who have gone before us and given us the testimony of a life of faith, what's the point? What's the point?
15: 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Now for the entire Grace to You staff, I'm Phil Johnson. Thanks for making time for today's broadcast. And be sure to join us again tomorrow when John MacArthur looks at what the future resurrection means for Christians and what it means for unbelievers. It's another 30 minutes of unleashing God's truth one verse at a time on Grace to You.

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2: If they're calling you a senior citizen, then believe me, you're in good company. Hi, I'm Chuck Swindoll. I remember for so many years of my life thinking, I'll never be there. And I suddenly find myself a card-carrying senior citizen. How in the world did that happen? Reminds me of the words of Bum Phillips, one of my favorite professional football coaches, who said on one occasion, there are only two kind of coaches, those who've been fired and them that's going to be. 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As they say, consider the option. Being a senior is looking pretty good, isn't it?
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6: What is your master passion in life? If you were to sum up what you live for in one word, what would it be? If you say for me to live is money, then for you one day to die is to leave it all behind. If you say for me to live is fame, then one day for you to die is going to be that you'll be forgotten. If you say to me to live is power, then I'm telling you one day to die will be for you to lose it all. Now, I've talked about what people live for. Let me tell you what the Apostle Paul lived for. Philippians 1:21, for me to live is Christ and to die is gain. Listen to this. Death for a Christian is something that's going to happen, as it will happen for every person. But Paul understood that when death came, and it did come for him, it was a conscious existence, not an unconscious oblivion. It was to be with Christ. For me to live is Christ, to die is gain. In other words, he was not going to just go into a grave. It was the continuation of life, not the conclusion of life. And that life ahead was a greater and better life. Death for the believer is a promotion. Death for the believer is a graduation. Death for the believer is a coronation. Only the person who has said to live is Christ can then say to die is gain.
0: 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Already know God? 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
7: Showers and thunderstorms continue this evening. A few scattered showers overnight tonight. A little fog in spots tomorrow morning, low near 70. A cloudy day tomorrow, showers likely with a high in the low 80s. More sunshine back in on Wednesday, still good chance of showers. I'm Georgia WeatherNet meteorologist KJ Allen on Faith Talk Atlanta.
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0: All Scripture is for us, but not all Scripture is to us. That's one of Dr. J. Vernon McGee's unforgettable statements. And you'll hear it again as we continue our study in Matthew 5. It's really a simple distinction, but it changes everything when you open the Bible and ask, what is God saying and how does it apply? Well, as the Bible bus keeps rolling, let's hear what God's doing around the world in the hearts of those who join us, this time in Spanish. Maritza in Venezuela writes, your words are very true. I am fascinated by your biblical studies. Little by little, I am learning. Little by little. That's how God builds us, isn't it? Little by little, quietly, steadily, and faithfully. Isabel in Spain shares this about La Fuente de la Vida. That's TTB in European Spanish. Your program is spectacular. Every morning I listen, which I find very instructive, and I encourage everyone to continue doing so because, as the name of the program says, the water of life is what allows us to maintain faith. Thank you very much for all your dedication and effort. Well, I love it. The water of life is flowing, and it is flowing through apps, radios, and so many other ways, right into homes around the world. And then listen to Sergio. He's in Guatemala. I remember when I was young, I would leave home very early for school. When I returned, my mother had gone to work, but in her little corner of the dining room table, I would see pages of notes underlined and highlighted. Later, when I got married, I saw those booklets again in my mother-in-law's house, also full of diagrams, notes, and underlined parts. These were her notes and outlines from your ministry. These are testimonies of women who heard, studied, and appreciated searching the scriptures as they traveled in the Bible bus. Now in retirement, I have the opportunity to listen to Radio Cultural in Guatemala City. I have completed my first journey through the Holy Scriptures. It has truly been a wonderful trip, which I am enthusiastically preparing to begin again. I want to share with you that along the way, I have invited several people to join the study. It is somewhat disappointing because they have not accepted the invitation. However, my wife has been more successful. It is shocking to me to see the spiritual hunger of the friends she has invited to listen and how God has provided nourishment. Every morning, we download the audio and the PDF file with the study of the day and send it to him by WhatsApp. Thus, when he moves to a place with good signal, these files are downloaded to his phone and he can enjoy feeding his soul with the study of the word in the place and time that he has available. Keep going, brethren. The road is difficult and the trials are many, but the word of God goes where he wills, to the person he selects, in the way he allows, and to accomplish the purpose he desires. He will grow the fruit, and undoubtedly he will give the reward. Well, isn't that a great picture? Generations marked by underlined passages and now digital files traveling by WhatsApp into signal-starved places. The word really does find a way, doesn't it? Well, you know, we'd love to hear your story too, so why don't you send it to us through the feedback section of our app, or you can always email us, that's simple, BibleBus@ttb.org. Or you can write to Box 7100, Pasadena, California, 91109. In Canada, Box 25325, London, Ontario, N6C6B1. And then you can even leave us a voicemail at 1-800-65-BIBLE. Let's pray. Heavenly Father, thank you that your word moves wherever you send it. Open our eyes as we study, Lord, and give us a hunger for your truth and the courage to share it. Accomplish your purposes through your living word. In Jesus' name, amen. Let's turn to Matthew 5 as we go through the Bible with Dr. J. Vernon McGee.
1: Now we come to the so-called Sermon on the Mount. It's in Matthew 5, 6, and 7, and you'll find excerpts of it in the other Gospels. I do not think that our Lord gave it just one time. I think he gave it on many occasions. He repeated, as you know, a great deal of the truths that he gave. He would repeat parables. He would repeat on several occasions great truths. And Dr. Luke speaks of the fact that he gave this down on the plain, and he has only a portion of it. And very frankly, I'm sure Matthew only carries a part of the Sermon on the Mount. I believe that our Lord gave a great deal more than you have here, but this is given for our learning, our understanding today. Now, there are two things I'd like to say. One is that the far right and the far left are not confined to politics. We have in the exposition of Scripture today, among theologians, we have the far left and the far right. And it's not revealed in a more vivid manner than in the understanding of the Sermon on the Mount. Now, the liberal theologian, he's the far left, he treats the Sermon on the Mount as the gospel, and he acts, even if he doesn't say it, as if it were the only important part of Scripture. I played handball quite a few years ago with a very liberal preacher. He became, I think, rather famous after that as a leader of the liberal wing. He told me one day that all he needed in the Bible was the Sermon on the Mount. And he went so far as to say that all he needed was the golden rule over in the 12th verse of the 7th chapter. Therefore, all things whatsoever ye would that men should do to you, do ye even so to them, for this is the law and the prophets. Now, may I say that sounds very good. It's very pious, and it's pious drivel to talk like that. The question is not whether you feel that the Sermon on the Mount is your religion. The question is, are you living it, brother? That's the important thing. And we'll have something to say about that a little later on. This is an extreme viewpoint, but it actually is representative of a very large segment of liberalism today. And will you listen to me very carefully now? The content of the Christian gospel is not found in the Sermon on the Mount. For instance, there is absolutely no mention of the death and resurrection of Christ. Paul said to the Corinthians, I declare unto you the gospel. Well, what is the gospel? Sermon on the Mount? Is that what Paul gave? No, he says that Christ died for our sins according to the Scripture, and that he was buried and rose again the third day according to the Scripture. And friends, that's not here. The gospel is not in the Sermon on the Mount. And that's the reason a great many people like to come to this. It sounds very pious. It's nothing in the world but a great deal of verbiage for men to get up and say today, I live by the Sermon on the Mount, when they actually don't. I believe that type of preaching has made more hypocrites in the church than anything else. If any man's honest and will read the Sermon on the Mount, he'll know he's not living up to it. And if that's God's standard, and by the way it is, you come short of it, what are you going to do? Do you have a Savior? Do you have one that can extend mercy to you? Do you have one that can reach down in grace and save you by faith? Because apparently you can't measure up to it. No, may I say, they just hold this out before them, and it ministers to hypocrisy today. And to reduce the Christian message to the Sermon on the Mount is a simplicity which the Scriptures would not permit under any circumstances whatsoever. Now, this is the extreme left. Now we have the extreme right. This group, they treat the Sermon on the Mount as if it were the bubonic plague, and they want to have nothing to do with it. You get the impression that there's something ethically wrong with it when you listen to them. And this group are known as hyper-dispensationalists. Don't misunderstand, I'm a dispensationalist, but not a hyper-dispensationalist. And they say that you just can't use the Sermon on the Mount at all. I had one man that said that the Lord's Prayer has no meaning for us today. And when I heard that, he was a leading man, I ran a series on the Sermon on the Mount and the Lord's Prayer. And I have a book called Let Us Pray, and it deals with the Lord's Prayer. It has a meaning for us today, but I don't think it's to be quoted at a Sunday morning service, as we shall see when we get into the Sermon on the Mount. Now, these folk just want to rule it out. They would say to me today, well, let's pass over the Sermon on the Mount. It's not for us. Well, it is for us, not to us. That viewpoint represents the extreme right today. Now, it is true that there's no gospel in the Sermon on the Mount, and it's tragic indeed to give it to unregenerate men as a standard of conduct, and that if they try to measure up to it, that they are Christian. The Sermon on the Mount is law lifted to the nth degree. man could not keep the law in the Old Testament. And how in the world can he keep the Sermon on the Mount, which is even higher, that is in his own strength? It's likewise true that the modus operandi for Christian living is not really found in the Sermon on the Mount. It gives the ethic without supplying the dynamic. Living by the power of the indwelling Holy Spirit is just not one of the truths taught in the Sermon on the Mount. You find nothing in here. Paul says, God has sent now the Holy Spirit into the world, and the Spirit of God is able to produce fruit in the life of the believer. You don't find that here. You don't find the ministry of the Holy Spirit at all. Now, the Sermon on the Mount contains high ethical standards and practices, which are not contrary to Christian living. In fact, the Sermon on the Mount expresses the mind of Christ, and certainly his mind should be in the Christian. And there are great principles that are set down here which are profitable for the Christian to learn and to study today, but you'll never attain them in your own strength, my friend. You'll have to go elsewhere to look for the power. You have a marvelous electric light bulb here, but you do not have the generator here that produces the power that will make the light. And it's the light, not the bulb, that is all important. Now, the primary purpose of the Sermon on the Mount, I believe, is to set before men the law of the kingdom. What are we talking about in the Gospel of Matthew? The king. The king has come to present himself now. He began by, we saw last time, preaching the gospel of the kingdom as John had, his forerunner. And then he called disciples as the king to follow him. Now he enunciates the law of the kingdom. This is the manifesto of the king, and it's the platform of the Prince of Peace. And it's law. It'll be the law of this world during the millennium. That's when it's going to find its full fruition. Christ will be here in person to enforce every word of it. The Sermon on the Mount will finally prevail when he, whose right it is to rule, shall come. Now, it's inconceivable to me that anyone who acknowledges him today as Lord would despise this document or turn from it. The Christian who calls him Lord will seek to do the things he commands. He can obey only in the power of the Holy Spirit. Now, it's worse than futile to try and force the Sermon on the Mount on a gainsaying and rebellious world. Only the gospel of the grace of God can make man obedient to Christ. And it was given to bring man to obedience to God. Now, the Sermon on the Mount needs to be preached to bring conviction to the hearts of men and to let them know that they come short of his glory. The Sermon on the Mount lets men know that they've sinned. It reveals that none are righteous and that all have come short of the glory of God. Now, the Christian can take the principles which are set down here and consider them in the light of other scriptures to get a better understanding, a full orb viewpoint of the mind of Christ. And you can only find Christ's definition of murder and adultery in the Sermon on the Mount, by the way. And believe me, you put that down on someone. I think probably I ought to tell this little story. It took place in my first ministry, and I was much more blunt then than, frankly, I am now. And I guess some folk may think I'm very blunt. Well, anyway, I was invited by a very wonderful man who was a vice president of a bank and an elder, and one who had actually helped me get through school. I have his picture right here in my study. He's one of the men responsible on the human plane for me being in the ministry. Now, this man invited me to come up to the Chamber of Commerce, where he was a member, at a noon luncheon and bring a very brief message to them. He said, you won't have but a few minutes, but I want you to give to these businessmen, they were the outstanding businessmen, Nashville, the gospel. Well, I went up, and I got there a little early, and there were several men standing around. I went up near the speaker's table, and there was a man there, and he shook hands with me, and he began to rip out oaths. I've never seen such a fine-looking man, so well-dressed, curse as this man did. Well, finally, he said to me, he says, "What's your racket?" I told him, "I'm a preacher." Well, he began to cover up immediately. He began to apologize for his language, which he didn't need to apologize to me because God heard him all the time. He needed to apologize to God, which I told him. And he went on then to explain to me that he was an officer in a certain liberal church. And believe me, he was covering up fast. He said to me, he says, "You know," said, "the Sermon on the Mount is my religion." I said, "It is." I said, "Let's shake hands." And I shook hands with him. I said, "I congratulate you. You've got a wonderful religion." I said then to him, "How are you doing with it?" He said, "What do you mean?" Well, I said, "You said the Sermon on the Mount is your religion. Are you living by it?" Well, he said, "I try." Well, I said, "That's not quite it. The Lord said, blessed are you if you do these things. Not whether you vote on them, but whether you do them." Well, he said he wasn't too sure about that, but he certainly tried. Well, I said then, "Are you keeping it?" Well, he said, "I think I am."

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2: Speak to your friends. The Sermon on the Mount, if you're going to have it as your religion, you better make sure you're keeping it, because you know the breaking of the law is what gets you in trouble. And if you're going to be a law-abiding citizen, you're to keep the law. And it's loaded with law. May I say, the Sermon on the Mount, if you look at it and be honest, it'll bring you to a Savior who died for you on the cross. That's very important to see. Now, these great principles here are for us today, and we need to come to them. It reveals how far we come short, but sets before us a high goal. Now, the Sermon on the Mount, we have only an excerpt, I'm sure, here. Now, we have in this Sermon on the Mount, I've divided it like this, the relationships of the subject of the kingdom to self in the first 16 verses of the fifth chapter. The relationships of the subject of the kingdom to law, that's 5, 17 through 48. And the relationship of the subjects of the kingdom to God, that's in chapter 6. And then the relationships of the subject of the kingdom to others, that's in chapter 7. And this will prevail when he is ruling over the earth. Now let's come to chapter 5. And here we have the relationship of the subjects of the kingdom to self and to law. Now it opens with the Beatitudes, and I would have you note, there are beatitudes and not do attitudes. It states that the subjects of the kingdom, what they are and how they are to become this type of person. For instance, we'll just look at them. Now, will you notice, and I'm reading verse 1 of chapter 5, and seeing the multitudes, he went up into a mountain, and when he was set, his disciples came unto him, and he opened his mouth and taught them, saying. Now you see, he did not actually give the Sermon on the Mount to the multitudes. He gave it to his disciples. And that is so important to see. He gave it to those that were already his. And don't misunderstand me, it was because he saw the multitudes and their need, and this is given to them indirectly. And I believe that today, that man need first to come to Christ in this day when the kingdom of heaven is actually in abeyance. The present state of it is a place where the seed is being sown, the word of God. That's what we're doing right now. I think that's my business, is to sow the seed, the word of God. That's our business in the world. Now, the day's coming when he'll establish his kingdom upon this earth. Now, this has a meaning for us, but notice what it says. It says, blessed are the poor in spirit, for theirs is the kingdom of heaven. Now, the poor in spirit doesn't tell you how to become the poor in spirit. It just says the poor in spirit. And he here says 9 times, blessed. And the Psalms, by the way, open with the same word, blessed is the man. And there's a contrast, I think, to the Mosaic law. In the Mosaic law, the curses back in Deuteronomy. And you remember that Joshua was told when they got into the land that they were to stand on Mount Gerizim to bless the people when you come over Jordan, and then the curses on Mount Ebal. Now the curses are given in Deuteronomy, and the blessings are given in the Sermon on the Mount, for he alone can bring those. Now only the saved sinner today can know his poverty of spirit. Blessed are the poor in spirit. Why, the Sermon on the Mount makes some of these fellows, as this man I referred to, why, it makes them boast. For he certainly was boasting. This was his religion. He's trying to kid himself, and he tried to kid me that he was keeping it. He wasn't keeping it at all. It just made a hypocrite out of him, and we got a lot of those. I played golf in Tulsa, Oklahoma, with a very wealthy man there. He'd been in the oil business. He told me, he said, I forget how many years, he said,

0: I went to church just like the rest of the hypocrites, and I was one of them, talking about keeping a Sermon on the Mount. Then he said, one day I found out I was a lost sinner on the way to hell, and I turned to Jesus Christ, and he saved me. May I say, friends, don't be taken in by this type of thing. Only the Spirit of God can reveal to you your poverty of spirit. These are the citizens of the kingdom of heaven. It doesn't tell you how to become one. These are already citizens of the kingdom of heaven. And to know your poverty of spirit, Paul says, being poor, we make many rich. That's spiritual riches, by the way. And he gives us that over in 2 Corinthians, the 6th chapter. And I'll not take time to turn to that today. He says, as poor, yet making many rich. And that's spiritually. And you'll notice here, the next one is, blessed are they that mourn, for they shall be comforted. And by the way, you will find all of these given elsewhere. The poor in spirit is given in Zephaniah 3:12. Blessed are they that mourn, they'll be comforted in Micah 7:1. This is a state, you see. Blessed are the meek, for they shall inherit the earth. And that's Psalm 37:11. And friends, the meek are not inheriting the earth today. I'm sure you recognize that. They are the ones that are not inheriting it right now. So apparently the Sermon on the Mount's not in effect today. Now, when he's reigning, the meek will inherit the earth. And by the way, how do you become meek? This man I talked to wasn't meek. How do you become meek? Well, you and I can't do it. Our Lord was meek and lowly. He'll inherit all things. Now, we are the heirs of God and joint heirs of Christ. We're told the fruit of the Spirit is love, joy, peace, and among other things is meekness. Only the Spirit of God can make you meek when you try to do it, and you do accomplish it, even if you did what you don't. But if you did, you'd be proud of yourself, wouldn't you? And out goes your meekness. You just wouldn't have it at all. How wonderful this Sermon on the Mount is, but let's interpret it accurately, friend. And so until next time, may the Lord richly bless you, my beloved.
1: 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We'll continue our study of the Sermon on the Mount next time. I'm Steve Schwetz, and I'll be right here saving a seat on the Bible bus just for you.

0: Through the Bible is a 5-year study of God's entire Word, and together we discover God's purposes in history and our lives, found only when we believe in Jesus Christ. Do you know Him yet?
1: 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Remember, He is faithful. And second, rest in Him. 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
10: Cloudy skies, a few scattered showers still around this morning, low around 70. Showers and thunderstorms likely for your Tuesday. We'll keep our highs in the low 80s. A little more sunshine on Wednesday warms us to the upper 80s, so a good chance of showers and thunderstorms. I'm Georgia WeatherNet meteorologist KJ Allen on Faith Talk Atlanta.
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11: One of the most amazing visits I've ever experienced is in Sequoia National Forest in California. When I stood at the base of the General Sherman tree, the largest tree in the world, I was absolutely amazed at its size. The General Sherman is not only the largest tree in the world, it's the largest single living thing on planet Earth. Another type of sequoia in the northern part of the state, the Coast Redwood, actually grows taller than the General Sherman and its neighbors here in the park. The Mendocino tree in the northern redwoods is currently the world's tallest tree at over 367 feet tall. The General Sherman here is just under 275 feet tall, but by volume, it's the world's largest. At its base, this tree is over 100 feet. Can you imagine it? In circumference and 30 feet in diameter. As I try to take in with my eyes this stupendous size of the tree, the General Sherman, when I stood there, I was completely amazed as I realized that it began from a sequoia seed, very, very small, that I could hold in the palm of my hand, about the size of an oatmeal flake. And the question that arises in my mind is this: how did such a tiny seed grow into such a colossal tree? In a moment, I'm going to share with you how the seed of the Word of God enables us to grow as well. But let's go back to the General Sherman tree, named for William Sherman, the famous Union Army general during the Civil War. The General Sherman tree in Sequoia National Park is not the world's tallest or the world's oldest, but it is the world's largest. It is amazing when you think about this tree and its size. It's incredible. There is also a tree called the Methuselah tree. And that's, of course, named for Methuselah in the Bible, who lived to be 969 years. It's the oldest tree in the world. It's a bristle pine. It's located in the White Mountains of California, north of Dead Valley. The Methuselah tree, get this, is nearly 4,800 years old. By contrast, tree ring measurements of the General Sherman show it to be about 2,100 to 2,200 years old. According to Dr. Nate Stevenson of the U.S. Geological Survey, the General Sherman isn't so large because it's exceptionally old, but because it's growing so fast. Each year, it adds enough wood to make a tree 1 foot in diameter and more than 100 feet tall. Most of the largest sequoias are really just middle-aged, Dr. Stevenson said, but they're still growing like teenagers at a fast and furious rate. So again, how did the General Sherman grow to be so large? Why does it grow so fast? I'm going to tell you that a little later. But I want to compare the growth of the General Sherman tree to our spiritual walk with God. Because today my message is how to grow as a Christian. And since God wants each of us to grow in our spiritual walk, He shares the secrets of Christian growth in His two books, the Bible and the Book of Nature. He's the author of both. In Colossians chapter 1, verse 6, I read, "Grow in the grace and knowledge of our Lord and Savior, Jesus Christ." And in Ephesians 4:15, the Apostle Paul urged Christians to grow up in all things into Him who is the head, Christ. And in God's other book of nature, what better example of growth can be found than a tree that grew from a tiny seed to become the world's largest living thing? If the General Sherman tree could talk, what could it tell us about how and why it grew? Undoubtedly, it would tell us that, like all plant life, it relies first of all on a process scientists call photosynthesis, which is a complex interplay of sunlight, water, air, and the green chlorophyll of the plant that produces fuel or food needed for growth. The General Sherman would tell us that it also needs the nutrient-rich soil into which its extensive root system is anchored. It would tell us that it needs just the right climate to support its growth. And to grow stronger as well as larger, it needs to resist the seasonal winds. Exercise, if you will. Now, animal life isn't the same as plant life. People aren't sequoias. But many of the things that help the General Sherman tree to grow are the very things that help humans to grow. We need sunlight, air, water, food, and the environment that supports life and growth. And as God created us, we need the same things for spiritual growth as we do for physical growth. Let's change our focus for a moment. Now from seeds and trees to people. One of the life's happiest miracles is the birth of a new human life. A tiny newborn enchants us and enthralls us. We delight in the infant's every physical detail, its very behavior. Well, most of them anyway. A newborn is utterly dependent and vulnerable and so needy. To live and to grow, it needs air, water, food, movement, or exercise. And lots of tender, loving care. It can't walk. It can't talk. It can't feed itself. Sometimes it can't even focus its eyes very well. But we have expectations of that little person. A few years later, when it's time for the first grade, we'd be unhappy and alarmed if the child still couldn't walk, talk, or feed itself. And no matter how much we might enjoy an infant's tiny size, we don't want it to stay that size year after year. We expect growth. We look for it. We delight in it as we mark a child's height and on the doorframe. We celebrate it as a child grows larger and taller and stronger and becomes ever more independent and capable and self-sufficient. God wants each of us who have chosen to be His followers to grow too. So let's take a moment now to consider what it takes for a Christian to grow. You know, some people in their Christian life have been on a plateau for year after year after year. Some grow very little, and some aren't growing at all, and some are actually going backwards. So how do you grow as a Christian? First, though it may seem too obvious, before a Christian can grow, he or she must first be born. The Jewish ruler Nicodemus came one night to see Jesus, about whom he had heard so much. Nicodemus was curious to know how Jesus performed his miracles. But Jesus refused to satisfy his curiosity. Instead, he moved right to the heart of what Nicodemus really needed. Unless one is born again, Jesus told Nicodemus, as recorded in John 3, verse 3, he cannot see the kingdom of God. It's futile to try living the Christian life, futile trying to grow without first being born. Yes, we're born once when we come forth into the world as infants. But Jesus said that just as birth begins our physical life, it also begins our spiritual life. Nicodemus had been born once, but Jesus told him he needed to be born again. A second time. The new birth, just like our first birth, is a gift and miracle of God. It happens when we invite Jesus to come into our hearts and lives, bring us to spiritual life, and make us new inside. Once we're born again, we aren't instantly mature Christians. We're just infants. Many have been Christians for many years, and they forget about the fact that there are still some Christians that are newborn, and they judge them harshly. They expect mature Christian behavior from spiritual newborns, but it takes time to grow. And just as babies are immature, noisy, and sometimes messy, so too brand new Christians can mess up and behave immaturely as they grow in their spiritual understanding and experience. So we Christians of many years need to be patient with their mistakes and guide them as they grow. Now, somebody may be wondering at this point, I would like to experience this new birth. I'd like to experience this new relationship with Christ. I'd like to be born again, but I don't know how. Jesus says this in Matthew chapter 11, verse 28 and onward, "Come unto me, O you are burdened and heavy laden, and I'll give you rest." Being born again is not a complicated process. It simply means that we acknowledge that we cannot save ourselves, that Jesus Christ can save us, and we make a conscious choice to come. And we say, Jesus, I want to come to you. I sense your Holy Spirit drawing me. I sense your Holy Spirit guiding me. I sense you, Lord, taking the initiative to save me. But Lord, I come. I open my heart to you. I open my mind to you. Lord, I come. Once we do that, Jesus divinely works within us through his Holy Spirit to change and transforms our lives. Yes, we're born once we come forth into the world as infants, but Jesus said that just as birth begins our physical life, it also begins our spiritual life. Nicodemus had been born once, but now, when he comes to Jesus, he's born again. The new birth, just like our first birth, is a gift, a miracle of God. It happens when we invite Jesus to come into our hearts and lives, bring us to spiritual life and make us whole. Once we're born again, we aren't instantly mature Christians. We're just infants. Many who've been Christians for many years forget this about newborn Christians. You know, after the new birth, growth begins, and the Christian life never stops. The rate of growth may vary. Christians may have times of faster or slower growth, just as any growing child or youth. But whereas we reach spiritual maturity at adulthood, as Christians, we should be like the General Sherman and never stop growing. In the Christian life, the things we need to grow in the beginning are the same things we need to grow all along the way. Let's take a look at some of those things.
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11: To grow as a Christian, we need air. And the air a Christian breathes is prayer. Prayer doesn't need to be complicated. It doesn't need to be some kind of difficult spiritual obligation. Prayer is a personal, one-on-one conversation. It's talking with God as a friend and listening for his voice in return. God loves us, friends. He wants to be involved in our lives. He's already our creator, the one who sustains our life, but he wants to be our friend, our daily companion, our helper. For any of our human relationships to live and grow, communication is an absolute necessity. No one builds a friendship or falls in love without abundant communication. And if you've ever been in love, you don't find communicating a burden or a duty. It's an effortless pleasure. God wants to build that same kind of love relationship with each of us. He wants to open our hearts and lives. He wants us to open our hearts and lives to him. He wants us to bring to him not just our needs, but our fears and worries, our hopes, our joys, large and small. In Philippians chapter 4, verse 6, I read, "Be anxious for nothing, but in everything, by prayer and supplication with thanksgiving, let your requests be made known to God." Just as a couple in love share both the big and little things with each other, God wants to hear from us all through each day about what's going on around us and inside of us and what's happening in our lives. In 1 Thessalonians chapter 5, verse 17, we read that we are invited to pray without ceasing. What does that mean? It means to be in an attitude of prayer and to, from throughout the day, to share with God our concerns, our joys, our sorrows, our wonderfully positive experiences, and some of our negative experience. That doesn't mean, of course, that we talk nonstop to God all day. It means simply that we stay aware of God's presence, share with him throughout the day our thanks, our praise, our requests, and our concerns. In Ephesians 6:18, I read in the New International Version of the Bible, "Pray in the Spirit on all occasions with all kinds of prayers and requests." It's true that many people think of prayer as primarily asking God for things. Now, God certainly invites us to do just that. Matthew 7, verse 7, we read, God says to us, "Ask and it'll be given to you. Seek and you shall find. Knock and it'll be opened unto you." But as delighted as God is to help us, to give to us, to provide for us, what he wants most of all is to build a relationship with us. He wants to be our friend. And he wants you to get to know him too. Prayer is the best way, one of the best ways really, to help that happen. To grow in a Christian also means to grow in our knowledge of God. In John 17, verse 3, I read that when Jesus was in prayer to his heavenly Father, he said, "And this is eternal life, that they may know you, the only true God, and Jesus Christ, whom you've sent." We know that to grow physically, we need air, but we also need food. If prayer is the air, the breath of our spiritual life, then our food is the Word of God, the Bible. As we communicate with God each day, prayer is the main way we carry on our side of the conversation. But for relationships to grow, communication has to be a two-way street. God promises to listen to us when we talk. In John 5, verse 14, he says, "Now this is the confidence that we have in him, that if we ask anything according to his will, he hears us. For communication to be complete, then we need to listen to God as he talks." Sometimes when we're praying, God may speak as if it's directly to us, in what 1 Kings 19:12 calls a still small voice that we hear inside of us. But most of what God has to say to us, he says in the Bible. And though written long ago and available to everyone in the world, God makes his word personal to us as we read it. The Bible is our daily spiritual bread, the nourishment we need to grow in our Christian walk with God. In words that Jesus himself spoke, he said in Matthew 4, verse 4, "It is written, man shall not live by bread alone, but by every word that proceeds from the mouth of God." We need not just physical bread or food to sustain our bodies, as Jesus said. We need spiritual bread, the words of God, to sustain us spiritually and to help us grow. All scripture, the Bible says of itself in 2 Timothy 3, verse 16, is given by inspiration of God and is profitable for doctrine, for reproof, for correction, for instruction in righteousness. Now get this, friend, it is through daily reading of God's word that we come to know him, because it's in the Bible that God himself tells us about his own life, his own character. When we read scripture, we discover what God is like, and our lives are transformed by the Spirit. John 5, verse 39 says, "You search the Scriptures, for in them you think you have eternal life, and those are they that testify of me." The Bible not only helps us grow by changing our hearts, it helps us grow in understanding truth. John 17, 17 says it this way, "Sanctify them by your truth. Your word is truth." Sanctify is a Bible word that includes the ideas of an inner spiritual change and spiritual growth. Now, good parents would never expect their newborn to start right out in life eating solid food. An infant just isn't ready for corn on the cob and baked potatoes. No, we know that newborns need milk first. In the same way, in 1 Peter chapter 2, verse 2, as the apostle addressed new Christians, he said, "As newborn babes, desire the pure milk of the word, that you may grow thereby." Some parts of the Bible are more challenging to understand than others. And especially at the beginning of the Christian life, some parts of the Bible may not seem as interesting as others. New Christians often find that such Bible books as the Psalms and Proverbs in the Old Testament, or the four Gospels of Matthew, Mark, Luke, and John in the New Testament, are easier to read than some other books. The most important thing in Christian growth, though, is to take God's Word every day as your spiritual food. Your body wouldn't do well if you ate only once a week or once a month. You need regular meals every day. The same is true of our spiritual food. Let me share with you something about my own personal devotional life. When I get up in the morning, I pray a simple prayer. "Lord, today I consecrate my life to you." Typically, I pray that prayer before I get out of bed. "Lord, today I desire to do only your will. So today, fill me with your Spirit." And then I begin to read. This year, I'm reading my Bible through, but I started it differently. I started in Psalms in late December, early January, and I've read from Psalms right now as this broadcast, as we're preparing it. I've read from Psalms all the way through the Old and New Testament, and I've come back to Genesis. So now I'm reading the book of Genesis, reading the story of Adam and Eve, and then on to Noah, then on to Abraham and Isaac and Jacob. And my heart is just thrilled with the Word of God. So fill your heart, fill your mind with God's Word every single day. The important thing in Christian growth is to take in God's Word as spiritual food. You don't only read it, but you say, God, how does this passage apply to my life? God, what significance does this passage have for my daily walk? God, how can this passage shape my understanding? You know, your body wouldn't do too well if you ate only once a week or once a month. You need regular meals every day. The same is true of our spiritual food. So we need air and food to live and grow, both physically and spiritually. But what would happen if you breathed and ate but never exercised? Some people already know the answer to that question. They eat, but they're not exercising. And they're overweight and getting ready for heart attacks. They learned when they stepped on the scales or measured their waistline that they were eating without exercising, and that wasn't too good. The experts say that to stay strong and healthy, we need a minimum of about a half an hour a day in which we exercise at least moderately. To grow stronger in our Christian experience with God, we need regular exercise too. Well, how do we exercise as Christians? First, we put forth the effort. And it's a pleasant one of sharing what we've learned in getting to know God. There's a reason why I say this is a pleasant effort. Have you ever heard one person in a happy love relationship talk about the other? Getting someone started at this isn't a problem. Often the problem is getting him or her to stop. In Acts chapter 4, verse 20, the Apostle Paul said that he and his fellow Christians felt they absolutely had to share what they knew of Jesus. They said, for we cannot but speak the things we've seen and heard. In other words, Jesus has so changed our lives that we can't be silent. In the Bible, we call this sharing witnessing. Notice in Acts chapter 1, verse 8, what Jesus said to his followers shortly before he left this earth to return to heaven. But you shall receive power when the Holy Spirit has come upon you, and you'll be witnesses to me in Jerusalem, in Judea, in Samaria, to the end of the earth. Along with sharing with others what we've learned about God and the truths He's taught us in His Word, there's another way we can get daily spiritual exercise. And that is, God has given to every person spiritual gifts. And we all don't have the same spiritual gifts, but we all have something to share. You know, your spiritual gift may be hospitality. Maybe you love to invite people over. And as you do that, you can share Jesus. Your spiritual gift may be the gift of music, where you can sing. Your spiritual gift may be the gift of teaching or the gift of organization. But God has given you spiritual gifts that make a significant difference in your life for Him. So how do we grow spiritually? Remember what the Bible says, and you remember that sequoia tree with the little seed the size of a little flake of oatmeal? The Bible says that the seed is the Word of God. So as we pray, as we open the Word of God and pray over the passages that we are reading, God transforms and changes our lives. Let me be very practical with you. Let's suppose that I'm reading the Bible. And as I'm reading, I pray over those passages. Prayer is our talking to God. Reading the Bible and praying is letting God talk to us. So let's suppose I'm reading Proverbs chapter 3, and I'll start with verse 5. And I'm reading in my devotions quietly before I get involved in my activities of the day. Trust in the Lord with all your heart. Lean not to your own understanding. And I say, Lord, I'm reading in Scripture, Proverbs 3, verse 5, to trust in the Lord with all your heart. Today I have worries and anxieties. Teach me to trust you with all my heart. In all your ways, acknowledge Him. Lord, today I don't want to go off in a tangent with my own thinking process, my own ideas. I want to acknowledge you, and I believe, Lord, you're going to direct my paths. Do not be wise in your own eyes, Lord. Today, give me the wisdom in every decision that comes from you. Fear the Lord, depart from evil. Lord, keep me today from the evil in this world. And it says, if I do that, if I trust in you, Lord, if I depart from evil, it's going to be health to my flesh and strength to my bones. Lord, I want that in my own life.
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11: Look, if you're already in the path of Christian growth, continue with your prayer life every day. 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But if you are not yet following Jesus, if you've not made a full commitment to Him, right now, open your heart to Jesus. 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As we pray, Father in heaven, we thank You today that we can grow as Christians as we seek You each day through prayer in those quiet moments, as we study Your Word. May Your Word enter our hearts and change our lives. And also, Father, as we witness and share our faith with others. So thank You, Lord, that we can be growing Christians. And for those who may not have committed their lives to You yet, I pray that as they listen to this broadcast, the Spirit of God would touch their heart and change their lives and draw them closer to You. In Jesus' name, amen.
13: I believe with all my heart that there's a very important lesson that the Lord Jesus wanted to teach every one of us. And it is this, that faith conquers fear every time.
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10: Cloudy skies, a few scattered showers still around this morning, low around 70. Showers and thunderstorms likely for your Tuesday. We'll keep our highs in the low 80s. A little more sunshine on Wednesday warms us to the upper 80s. Still a good chance of showers and thunderstorms. I'm Georgia WeatherNet meteorologist KJ Allen on Faith Talk Atlanta.
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15: Jesus commanded us to love our neighbor like we love ourselves. There's no way for us to truly love our neighbors if we don't understand them. The globe is shrinking. It's shrinking due to technology and travel. We find ourselves rubbing shoulders more and more these days with people of different faiths. And this ushers in global doubt. Today, as we look at some of the major religions of the world, we basically have the same choices that I had in that church lobby years ago. We can either fold our arms and do nothing, look the other way. We can either laugh and say, oh, how stupid, how ridiculous for someone to buy into that, to believe that. Or we can speak the truth in love. It's so postmodern, so inclusive, so politically correct to say this. All religions are basically the same. All religions are on unique paths going to the same destination. That sounds so good, so hip. I want to talk to you about some major faiths. Now, this first religion we're going to get into is one of the oldest and, might I add, complex religions on the planet. It began in around 1400 BC. I'm referring to Hinduism. Hinduism is tough to explain because there's no real founder. Its roots can be traced back to the Indo-European people who were into the folklore and mythology of the gods and goddesses of fertility. Tethered to Hinduism are some terms, though, that we need to understand. But I'll warn you, really grasping Hinduism is like trying to tackle Dion. You think you've got him, then he's gone. But I'll give you some of these terms that you must understand. The first one is Brahman. In the Hindu faith, Brahman is the impersonal force, the ultimate absolute, the one, and here's the kicker, that cannot be expressed. Brahman is contained in everything living and non-living. This next term is one I'm sure you've probably seen or heard about before, karma. Years ago, John Lennon did a song called Karma's Gonna Get You. Karma is basically the law of reaping and sowing. If you do a bunch of good deeds, you carry a good load of karma, and you can be, according to the Hindus, recycled into a higher state. Conversely, if you carry a bad karma, you could be recycled into a lower state. You might come back as a lawyer or something like that. Now, no letters, because some of my closest friends are lawyers. You know, lawyers, pastors, we all laugh. Atman is another term. Now, this is sort of like a soul to the Hindu. It's not a biblical definition of a soul, but Atman is the soul. And Hindus say the soul begins in something very, very low, like in a bug or a worm. And then it transmigrates through reincarnation to higher life forms. One day, it actually infiltrates a human being on the lowest rung of the caste system. And then from there, you move up the ladder to the lower class, middle class, upper class, and so on. That brings us to another term, samsara. Samsara is basically the spin cycle of reincarnation. You go around and around and around and around. This life and that life and that life and this life. The goal of Hinduism, I mean, to put the ball through the net, is to experience moksha. Moksha is a release from the spin cycle of samsara. It's complete detachment from everything and everyone. You could call it nirvana, not the rock band, nirvana, being separate, being out there. Talk to a Hindu, and their goal is to be totally away from everything and everyone, to be together with Brahman, an at oneness with this impersonal energy, this force out there. Well, here's some ways that you can do that. If you want to be a Hindu, here's how you do it. Moksha is attained in one of three ways. The first way is the way of knowledge. If you listen to the sages, if you read the Vedas, you're on the way of knowledge. Another one is the way of devotion. It's kind of a multiple choice deity type situation. You can choose Brahman, which is the creator, maybe Vishnu, the preserver, Shiva, the destroyer, or maybe you want to serve an incarnation of one of these, like Krishna. One sect in Hinduism has pinpointed 330 million gods. I told you it was difficult to understand. Another one has pinpointed 3 million. Another has a god for every day. And one sect says, just pick as many gods as you want. Just you know, go for it. Another way moksha is attained is through the way of works, ceremonies, sacrifices, and good deeds without the desire for praise. Let's move from India, northeast, if you will, to China, Japan, and Korea. And if you're into dates, mark this down on your notes, 526 BC. 526 BC, we have someone emerging on the scene, and his name was Siddhartha Gautama. He definitely makes the all-name team, doesn't he? In this corner, Siddhartha Gautama. Siddhartha grew up in a strict Hindu household, and he was tired of the rules and was so disgruntled by the rigid caste system that he didn't really know what to do. So one day, he bolted from the pressures of his parents, and he went out into the real world. And Gautama said that he saw a sick man, a dying man, an old man, and a monk. At that time, Siddhartha Gautama became an ascetic monk. For 6 years, he strived and he tried to be the best person he could possibly be, but it was a formula for messing up, for being frustrated. One day, he meditated under a Bodhi tree. And one day turned into about a month and a half. And under this Bodhi tree, Gautama says he was enlightened. And when he emerged under the Bodhi tree, he said, I am the enlightened one. I am the Buddha. We have the beginning of Buddhism. Buddhism is highly complex, but it's much easier to understand than Hinduism. It's more practical in nature. And Gautama basically wrote down during this Bodhi tree session four noble truths. The first noble truth is suffering is universal. I'm not sure it had taken me a month and a half to figure that one out, but that's what he said. Number two, he said, craving is the root cause of suffering. Siddhartha says that, for example, if comfort is the ultimate for us, once we reach a certain level of comfort, we're still not going to be satisfied. We'll crave more comfort and more comfort. So craving is the root cause of suffering. Number three, the third noble truth, the cure for suffering is to eliminate craving. It's to just destroy your desire. See this detachment going on, this at-one-ment with the force. And number four, all of this is accomplished by following the Eightfold Path. And when you do all those things, what will happen? You will experience nirvana, detachment, an at-oneness with Brahman or this energy or this force out there.
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15: Well, what does the Bible say? The Bible says, you know, it's not works. There's nothing that I can do to merit what God did for me. It's not based on effort. It's only based on the work of Christ. Because after our best day, we're still moral foul-ups. We're still sinners. Yet God loved us so much, He commissioned Christ to pay the penalty on the cross, to literally die in our place and rise again. And if we receive the gift, we're Christians. It's Christ plus nothing. But Hinduism and Buddhism are works-based. You got to do this, you got to do that, you can't do that. And maybe if you do all that stuff, you can experience nirvana, detachment. There's also no real concept of sin, forgiveness, or repentance. No wonder these religions are so popular in Hollywood. The Bible says God knows the numbers of hairs on our head, even though that's a diminishing number for some of us here. Jesus said, I don't want you to check out. He didn't say, I don't want you to mail it in. Christ said what? I want you to live in the world, but not be of the world. He said in the Lord's Prayer, thy kingdom come, thy will be done on earth as it is in heaven. So there's differences. Major league differences. With sin. With salvation. With eternity. We don't get to the end of our life and go, okay, I think I'll be recycled back maybe as a wealthier yuppie. Maybe it's like a Bill Gates type person, you know. We don't have that option. The Eastern religions are basically esoteric. But the New Age movement is repackaged Hinduism and Buddhism for Western consumption. Well, who's someone who's New Age? Oprah Winfrey, Anthony Robbins, many others out there. Very, very New Age. Very, very Hinduistic or Buddhistic. Let's go to the West now. The Western religions are more exoteric, meaning there is a beginning and an end. They're grounded in history. And this next world religion is something that we can get our hands around, and it's growing. In fact, it's just the number one as far as growth in all major world religions. It is setting records. There's like 1 billion Muslims. I'm talking about Islam. And the history of Islam is based on some M words. First, you've got Muhammad. And I'm talking specifically about 622 AD. Muhammad came on the scene. As a child, Muhammad had a great spiritual capacity to him. He spent a lot of times meditating in caves and all that. When he was about 40 years of age, he met a wealthy widow, 15 years his senior. And Muhammad made the best financial move of his life when he said, I do. You know, singles, it is easy to marry rich, isn't it? I mean, it is. I didn't tell you to marry rich, but, you know, it's easy to marry rich. And Muhammad definitely did that. And Muhammad, you know, married this older woman, and he was, like, praying all the time and meditating in caves. And he felt like he was having these visions, but he didn't know if the visions were from Satan or from some angel or whatever. And he said, honey, what is the deal here? And his wife said, oh, Muhammad, you're getting a revelation from an angel. So Muhammad began to write down this stuff, and he emerged, and the stuff he wrote down became the Quran. So he went to Mecca, where this whole thing took place, downtown Mecca, another M word, and he began to preach about this stuff. People didn't dig it. They kicked him out to another M, Medina. He lived in Medina for a while, preached to gather people around him. Then he conquered by force Mecca. Thus, we have Mecca and Medina as two Islamic strongholds, two big Islamic cities. And from there, they adopted the lunar calendar, the crescent moon, another M word, being their symbol. And then you have another M word, the mosque is where everything took place, where Muhammad taught. He discussed political issues and things of that nature. And that's how we have Islam rolling. Now, sadly, I didn't really think about Islam, until I started thinking about sports figures as a kid. I started thinking like, well, wasn't Muhammad Ali used to be named like, you know, Cassius Clay? Wasn't Kareem Abdul-Jabbar used to be like Lew Alcindor? And then I started thinking about, well, that's kind of interesting, you know, changing their names. And then I began to search and study about Islam and what it means to be a Muslim. It's very practical. And it's very simple. That's one of the reasons it's growing. It's also growing because some very right-wing factions of Islam are growing it by force. You'll be amazed at what will happen to your evangelism when you back it up with ammunition. Sadly, though, you cannot broad brush and say, well, all Muslims are violent people. That's not true. Certain sects of them are, but most of them are not. Well, let's look at the five pillars of Islam. If you want to become a Muslim, here's how you do it. The first one is the creed. You ever heard a creed before? Can you take me higher to a place where blind men see? All right. What's the creed? I almost lost my train there. The creed is, for a Muslim, it's not the group, is pronouncing the Shahada. The Shahada is something that we must pronounce if we're going to become Muslims very passionately and publicly. It is, there is no God but Allah, and Muhammad is his prophet. There's no God but Allah, Muhammad is his prophet. That's the creed. Elise and I had an intense conversation Friday afternoon with an Islamic woman, and she talked about these things.

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2: And rose again. Muslims also reject the authority of Scripture. They say the Quran supersedes the Bible at every single turn. They do not believe in the Trinity. God the Father, God the Son, God the Holy Spirit. You want to mess a Muslim up, you start talking about the Trinity. Remember the Shahada? One God, but Allah, Muhammad, is his prophet. If you look at these world religions, and I just gave you the cliff notes, if you look at them, I think we need to put a big honking billboard on the front of all of them. It's a billboard that you've seen, and so have I. Avis. Because basically they're saying this, we try harder. We try harder. Meditate longer, hum louder, four noble truths, eightfold path, karma, and moksha, the five pillars. Then maybe we can make it. Maybe we can achieve nirvana. Maybe we can get to paradise. What do we do? Do we do nothing as Christians? What do we do? Do we just roll our eyes and say, oh, how stupid, how ridiculous that you believe that? No. We speak truth in love. We introduce them to the uniqueness of Christianity, the Christ factor. Think about Jesus. He never traveled more than 200 miles from his home. He never wrote a book. Unlike Muhammad, he never was involved in a war. Yet he claimed to be the Son of God. He didn't claim to be a prophet or a good teacher or a guru or a sage. He said, I'm God. If you'll turn on the back of your outline, just check out his statements. John chapter 10, verse 30. He said, I and the Father are one. In John 8:58, he said, I tell you the truth. Before Abraham was born, I am. I am is the tetragrammaton. It's the sacred name of God. That name was not even recited by Orthodox Jews or even written by them. It was the same label God used to identify himself when he talked to Moses in the burning bush. Jesus said, I am the way, the truth, and the life. No one comes to the Father except through me. I talked to a friend of mine who attends this church a while back, and this guy's not a believer. And he was walking me out to his car. He said, you know, Ed, I want to have my hand in all different faiths. I think they're all good. And I said, you know, they all have some good things about them. But I said, you know, Christianity is different. I said, religion is spelled D-O. Do this, do that. I got to try harder. It's the Avis thing. I said, Christianity is spelled D-O-N-E. The work has been done. The payment has been paid. And I said, you know, you go to these tombs of these other world religious leaders. They're occupied. You go to Christ's tomb, I said, it's empty. And I said, you know what? I'm putting my money on the guy that came back from the grave. How about you? That's the difference in Christianity. So to sit there and say that all religions are basically the same, that dog won't hunt. It will not. All you got to do is study it a little bit. So the Christ factor. Jesus said, I'm God, and I'll show you. I'll rise again. And he did. But it's also the grace factor, isn't it? That amazing grace. Galatians 2:16. Know that a man is not justified. And the word justified here is forgiven and accepted by observing the law, but by faith in Jesus Christ. So we too have put our faith in Christ Jesus that we may be justified by faith in Christ and not by observing the law. Not by observing the law. Not by observing the law. The law, the Bible says, is like a mirror. It shows that we fall short, that we need grace, that we must turn and trust what Christ did for us. It's Jesus plus nothing. Jesus plus nothing. That's grace. Have you received the amazing grace of Jesus? Trust him. Because Christ wants you from this day forward to spend eternity with him in paradise.
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0: Your attitude toward the Bible is your attitude toward Christ. In other words, if you say, I delight in the Lord, and you never open this book, you're just fooling yourself. Because where do you learn about the Lord? You learn about Him in this book, don't you?
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3: Proverbs 29:25, Solomon understood this seesaw principle of faith and fear. 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
6: The Bible does compare the human body to a tent. In fact, 2 Corinthians 5:1 says, we know that when this earthly tent we live in is taken down, that is, when we die and leave these bodies, we'll have a home in heaven, an eternal body made for us by God Himself. But it's interesting that the Bible does call our body a tent you live in. You can stretch it, and you can do other things to try to make it look younger, but it is what it is, okay? And it's not meant to be a permanent dwelling place. It's temporary. Sort of like when you go camping. Of course, camping's a lot more sophisticated now than it used to be. Some might use tents, but, you know, some have motorhomes. And a motorhome is, you know, some of these motorhomes are incredible. They have big flat screen TVs on the outside, you know. But maybe you'll set up a fire, you know, and then it's time to leave, and you'll extinguish the fire and you move on to your next campsite. But when a believer dies, their body, the body we live in now, goes into the ground, but then it's ultimately resurrected, but the soul goes immediately into the presence of God. But if you've not believed in Jesus, this is not promised to you. So you reach out and say, I'd like that, Lord. Thank you very much. And Jesus will forgive you of all of your sin and give you the hope and the assurance that you'll go to heaven when you die, if you'll believe in Him.
5: 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Find out how to begin a relationship with Him by going to harvest.org. 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
8: Cloudy skies, a few scattered showers still around this morning, low around 70. Showers and thunderstorms likely for your Tuesday. We'll keep our highs in the low 80s. A little more sunshine on Wednesday warms us to the upper 80s, so a good chance of showers and thunderstorms. I'm Georgia WeatherNet meteorologist KJ Allen on Faith Talk Atlanta.
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9: Mm-hmm.
0: Welcome to Turning Point. Going through hardship is never enjoyable, but it's almost always beneficial. Today, Dr. David Jeremiah considers how that truth plays out in the life of Job, who learned firsthand how God can bring the greatest of blessings from the worst of circumstances. From the series, Making Sense of It All, here's David to introduce his message, When Trials Become Our Teacher.
9: Well, there's one man in the Bible whose trials surpass everybody else's. And that man, of course, is the man Job. And we're going to look at the second chapter of the book of Job today and draw some wonderful principles that help us understand what to do when trials become our teacher. We'll get there in just a moment. Hey, Turning Point has a magazine that we're very proud of because we know it's helping people in their walk with the Lord. It's meant to add value to your life. It's coordinated with the teaching that is on the air every day, and it's available to you just for the asking. If you're not getting the magazine now, when you write or call or however you get in touch with us, just say, please send me the magazine, and you'll get the next copy that comes off the press. It's a beautiful presentation of biblical truth, devotional thoughts for every day, Monday through Friday, and one for the weekend, plus articles to help you in your walk with the Lord and information about the ministry of Turning Point around the world. It's a wonderful tool, and we want you to have it. 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Now let's get started with this discussion on trials from the book of Job.
10: Today I want to talk with you about the subject of when trials become our teacher. I have often recounted the tragic circumstances surrounding the writing of It Is Well With My Soul. You may remember that the song came from the heart of a man who was torn by testing and loss. Horatio Spafford was a very prosperous senior partner of a successful law practice. Prosperous and successful, that is, until the Great Chicago Fire, which destroyed much of his wealth, along with most of the city of Chicago. Horatio remained in Chicago after the fire to finish a case that was pending, and his family set out for Paris. He was to join them later. On November the 21st, 1873, the luxury ocean liner taking Anna Spafford and their four daughters to Europe was rammed by another vessel, and in less than 20 minutes, it sank. An unconscious Anna Spafford was rescued from some floating debris, but all of the children perished. While on the way to be with her in Europe, after he received her note that all the children had been lost at sea, Horatio asked the captain of the ship on which he was traveling to alert him to the place along the way where this tragedy had occurred. And he went up and cried out to the Lord and went back to his cabin. And on a piece of hotel stationery from Chicago, wrote down the words to the song, It Is Well With My Soul. Almost familiar as his song are the words of Anna's telegram to her husband. When she was notifying him of what had happened, she sent simply these words, Saved alone, what shall I do? To a fellow survivor, she said, God gave me four daughters. Now they have been taken from me. Someday, maybe I will understand why. Job had lost his children, not four daughters, but seven sons and three daughters. They were swept away when the house in which they were having a party was struck by a tornado and the house collapsed on them, killing them all instantly. The loss of Job's 10 children was the final stroke in Satan's first attack against him. In round one, Job lost all of his possessions and all of his family except for his wife. Now, at this point in the story, at the end of chapter 1 and the beginning of chapter 2, the central question of this book shifts. It shifts from the question, can a man lose everything he has and still bless God, to can a man lose even what he is and still remain under God's blessing? So we begin the second chapter with Job accused by Satan. And in verses 1 through 3 of chapter 2, we read these words. Again, there was a day when the sons of God came to present themselves before the Lord. And Satan came also among them to present himself before the Lord. And the Lord said to Satan, from where do you come? So Satan answered the Lord and said, from going to and fro on the earth and from walking back and forth on it. And the Lord said to Satan, have you considered my servant Job, that there is none like him on the earth, a blameless and upright man, one who fears God and shuns evil, and still he holds fast to his integrity, though you incited me against him to destroy him without cause. Using the same words that we are familiar with from the first chapter, we are told that Satan returns and is in the presence of Almighty God along with God's ministering angels. As in the first meeting, God initiates the conversation and he turns to Satan and he says to him, what do you think of my man Job now? I let you give him your best shot, but Job hasn't cursed me. No, in fact, he hasn't cursed me. He's actually blessed me. Satan, I'm telling you, there is nobody like Job on the face of the earth, and you will never break him. But how many of you know Satan doesn't give up easily? Can I get a witness? If he would not give up on Jesus Christ until after he had tempted him three times, he's not going to give up on Job after one, and he's not going to give up on us either. And so we learn, first of all, about Satan's persistence. And then we learn about his persuasion. In verses 4 and 5, we read these words. And Satan answered the Lord and said, skin for skin. Yes, all that a man has he will give for his life. But stretch out your hand now and touch his bone and his flesh, and he will surely curse you to your face. Satan says to God, God, I went as far as you'd let me go. I took away Job's possessions and I took away his family, but that's all you allowed me to do. Job still has his health, God. And because of that, he can get another family and he can start another business. But I'll tell you what, Lord, if you let me touch his health, he will curse you to your face. Now, what he's saying is this. He's accusing Job of sacrificing his children, his animals, and his servants in order to preserve his own hide. Satan was convinced that Job would give all he had for his own life. In other words, Satan is saying that Job only loves God because God protects him and keeps him healthy. So he says, God, you let me take away Job's health? That'll be it. He'll curse you then, Lord. He'll curse you to your face. And so we move from Satan's persistence and his persuasion to his permission. Notice verse 6, and the Lord said to Satan, behold, he's in your hand, but spare his life. God issues Satan a permission slip with virtually unfettered power to harm his body, but God restricted Satan and would not let him kill Job. Now, it's important to know, before we go any further, that God is always in control. Satan could not do anything that God would not let him do. And God is allowing Job to be a testimony, if you will, to a man's ability to trust in his God when all the props are taken away. But mark it down, Satan doesn't have unrestricted power. He can't do what he wants to do. He has to get permission from God. So we move from his persistence and his persuasion and his permission. Now notice his persecution in verse 7. So Satan went out from the presence of the Lord, and he struck Job with painful boils from the sole of his foot to the crown of his head. Satan afflicted Job with a disease. We do not know for sure what that disease was. It is identified primarily in the text in a very graphic form. He had painful boils from the sole of his foot to the crown of his head. He was covered with sores. The Hebrew word for the word boil means a burning sore. The word is used for the boils with which the Egyptians were smitten in the plagues of Exodus chapter 9. Job was covered with these burning, inflamed sores from his foot to his head. The disease was likely the dreaded black leprosy of the Near East, often referred to by the title elephantiasis. The name for elephantiasis comes from the fact that the limbs in this disease take on a dark color from heavy incrustation due to the sores and the extreme swelling, which makes the limbs of the person look like elephant's legs. And they say the suffering with this disease is absolutely indescribable. If you read through the rest of the book of Job, you will run into some of the things Job was feeling and the symptoms of his disease. I just made a list of a few of them, and I won't ask you to look them up, but let me just tell you what they are. We begin in the second chapter with boils in verse 7, severe itching, verse 8, degenerative changes in his facial skin, verse 12 of chapter 2. In chapter 3, we discover he's lost his appetite and he's full of depression, verses 24 and 25. In chapter 9, he has difficult breathing. In 19, he has foul breath. In 19, he also has the loss of weight and continual pain and fever. These are just a few of the things Job was experiencing because Satan was allowed to touch his body. Apparently, as we read the text, and this is a little bit gross, but it's right here, and I have to tell you about it. Apparently, Job found relief from the itching by scraping himself with a piece of broken pottery. So now we see Job outside of the city, sitting on an ash heap. The city garbage was deposited and burned there, and all of the rejects lived at the dump. The people who are living there are begging for alms for whoever passed by. At the ash heap, dogs fight over something to eat, and the city's waste is brought and burned, and the city's leading citizen, Job, is now sitting at the dump on an ash heap outside of the city. Before we leave this section, I want to take just a moment and share a couple of summary paragraphs about Satan, because we run the risk right here of either giving him more credit than he deserves or not giving him enough. I came across a couple of paragraphs by a Welsh preacher by the name of Peter Williams, and he writes this. He says, "We are sometimes in danger of adopting one of two extremes where Satan's power is concerned. On the one hand, we overrate his power and treat him as if he were almost equal to God. He is not, for he is a created being, and he does not possess God's attributes of omnipotence, omniscience, and omnipresence. The limits of his power may be seen in the fact that he can only do to Job what God allows him to do. But even greater is the danger of underestimating his power, which is also very extensive. The first two of Satan's attacks upon Job are connected with his manipulation of men. He uses the Sabaeans and the Chaldeans to do his work. The second two temptations shows his control over the forces of nature, the fire and the wind. And the last temptation uses sickness of his subject's body to get across his point. For all of his sinister cunning and power, Satan is a created being, and therefore he is no match for the sovereign God who created him. He is the enemy of our souls, and he will use every means at his disposal to bring about our destruction. But we must never forget that he is already a defeated enemy. And all the vicious attacks upon the believer are but counteroffensives that are doomed to failure. Let me tell you something, friends. Satan was sentenced at the cross of Jesus Christ. The sentence hasn't been fully carried out, but one day it will. In between the sentence and the judgment, we're living in that period of time, and Satan's kind of on the loose. And he's a frantic, desperate creature because he knows his days are numbered. So don't be taken aback by Satan. Keep your guard up. But don't let him make you believe that you have to do anything he tells you to do. He reports to Almighty God, and he can't do anything that God won't allow him. And the Bible says, there has no temptation taken us, but such is common to man. And God is faithful, who will not suffer us to be tempted above that we are able, but will with the temptation also make a way of escape. We can be victorious over Satan, and he does not have power over us to do anything that we don't open the door of our lives to let him do. Hallelujah. Job, accused by Satan. But now, we got to talk about the second part of the story. And I've been looking forward to this with fear and trembling. And we're going to talk about Job's wife. We read, first of all, of her advice in verse 9. Then Job's wife said to him, Job, do you still hold fast to your integrity? Why don't you just curse God and die? I read a lot of books when I'm studying a series like this, and I love to read Chuck Swindoll's books because he sits loose in the saddle. And he always wants to make sure that while we deal with serious things, we don't get too serious. And right here in his book, he tells this story. He said there was a couple in bed one night, and the husband got up in the middle of the night, and he went downstairs. And after he'd been gone for a while, his wife realized that he should have come back, and she gets worried, and she goes downstairs. She walks in the kitchen, and he's sitting at the kitchen table drinking a cup of coffee, staring out of the window. She says, honey, what's wrong? He said, oh, nothing. She says, no, you wouldn't get out of bed and come down here in the middle of the night and sit in the kitchen, drink coffee, and stare out the window if it wasn't something wrong. What's wrong? He says, well, he said, the words don't come easy. And as she walked over to see him, she saw he was crying. He said, you remember 20 years ago when we had our first date? She said, yes. He says, you were 16 and I was 21? She says, yes. Do you remember the night we were sitting out in front of the house and we were smooching? And your dad saw us? And he went back in the house and he came out with a pistol. And he put the pistol in the window and he said, anybody who kisses my daughter like that will either marry her or spend 20 years in prison. And he said, I just realized tomorrow was the day I would have gotten out. Now, I have to recover from that very quickly, because I sort of noticed that the majority of the laughter sounds sort of masculine. I don't see a lot of ladies laughing at that. But I wanted to tell you that because the rest of this is interesting, to say the least. After Satan struck the first time against Job, all Job had left was his wife and his friends. Now we read that even his wife has abandoned him. You cannot imagine how painful that must have been to the patriarch. Chrysostom, a church father who is not supposed to have any sense of humor about this at all, wrote that the only reason Satan didn't kill Job's wife when the rest of his family was killed was because he knew he was going to use her later on to do some more damage to Job. And the most difficult thing to accept about the seventh verse of this chapter is the fact, if you look at it carefully, Job's wife asked Job to do exactly what Satan wanted him to do. Did you see that? Satan wanted Job to curse God and die. And she said to him, why don't you curse God and die? One of the things we have to be careful about here is to recognize that even though people are close to us, sometimes they can give us wrong messages. Adam listened to Eve. Abraham listened to Sarah. Job's wife advised him to give up his faith and commit suicide. But I want to tell you something. There's another side to this story that we need to be careful to mention. Before we throw Job's wife under the bus, I'd like to try to put this whole scene in perspective. Don Baker has written a book called Pain's Hidden Purpose. And in that book, he has written these words. He says, many have speculated as to just what Job's wife may have meant when she looked at that emaciated and blackened body and suggested that Job end his suffering. Some see Job's wife, he wrote at this point, as hardened and bitter, unconcerned for his relationship with God. I see her, wrote Don Baker, as a sensitive, caring, concerned woman who loved Job and honored his commitment. No family could have enjoyed the oneness that Job's family shared if their mother had been calloused or cruel. But she was stretched at this point. Weeks of suffering had passed without relief. Every morning she woke up to the same pain, only to find it intensified. Every night she'd pray for her husband's healing, but it never came. And there was no medication, no Tylenol 3, no Percodan, no Demerol, no morphine to ease the pain, no Valium, not even an aspirin to help him go to sleep. His suffering was so intense, his looks so hideous, his condition so infectious that he was forced to move out of the house and relocate at the city dump. And she couldn't stand it any longer. In a moment of deep and frustrated anguish, she suggested, Job, why don't you curse God and die? Tell God you've had enough. He's not going to heal you. He's gone back on his promise. He's not even aware of your problem. Job, I'd rather see you dead than like this. Maybe we could die together, end of quote. It's hard to blame this woman, isn't it, when you realize what she was experiencing. But to his credit, Job didn't listen to his wife's advice. He gave a solid answer in verse 10. He said to her, you speak as one of the foolish women. Shall we indeed accept good from God, and shall we not accept adversity? In all this, Job did not sin with his lips. Job's response here was profoundly simple. As you read the language, here's basically what he said to her. He said, woman, don't talk like a foolish person. You're talking like an unbeliever. Don't do that. Shall we accept good from God, he said, and not accept his adversity? And he rejected her suggestion. Job was slowly, methodically being stripped to the very nakedness of his spiritual being. All the things that clothe the spirit of man were being ripped apart. All that man leans upon for help and strength was taken from him, until we now see this man left alone, a soul that was forced to stand naked in the universe of God. All the props removed. I want to stop for just a moment and put a little counsel in here, if I might. I want to take just a moment and remind all of us, now that we've done away with all of the ups and downs of Job's wife, and just say to the wives here, don't ever, ever underestimate your importance to your husband. Don't ever think your words of affirmation are less important than others. I promise you, your husband cares more about what you say than what anybody else on the earth says.
9: Amen. And these instructions from Job's wife were quite amazing, aren't they? Some of you are saying, well, sure, thankful I don't have a wife like that. And hopefully none of you do. But she was quite a piece of action in this story. And Job had to overcome some of the things that she said. We'll talk more about that when we get together again tomorrow, right here on Turning Point. We're talking about making sense of it all. It's a series of lessons on some of the explanation passages in the Bible. We've talked about finding strength through weakness, finding courage when fatigue drains you, and so many other thoughts that are a part of this discussion. We still have quite a ways to go. So if you're looking for encouragement, don't miss Turning Point every day. July is a month of encouraging messages from the Bible, answering your questions, motivating your heart, making you want to continue to serve God with everything you have. We'll see you next time right here. For more information on Dr. Jeremiah's series, Making Sense of It All, please visit our website, where we also offer two free ways to help you stay connected: our monthly magazine, Turning Points, and our daily email devotional. 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
14: Most Americans think of Abraham Lincoln and they think of the Civil War or the Emancipation. But in 1862, he signed another hugely significant piece of legislation, the Homestead Act. It offered eligible Americans up to 160 acres of land, not as a prize for the powerful, but as an opportunity for ordinary families willing to live on it, work it, and build something lasting. Why did it matter? Because Lincoln understood that freedom was not merely the absence of tyranny. Rather, freedom required responsibility, labor, stewardship, and moral courage. A free people must be given room to build, but they also must be willing to cultivate what they have been given. That still matters today. Liberty without responsibility decays. Opportunity without character collapses. Lincoln's lesson is clear. A nation stays free when its people remain willing to work, build, and steward freedom under God.
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8: Cloudy skies, a few scattered showers still around this morning, low around 70. Showers and thunderstorms likely for your Tuesday. We'll keep our highs in the low 80s. A little more sunshine on Wednesday warms us to the upper 80s. Still a good chance of showers and thunderstorms. I'm Georgia WeatherNet meteorologist KJ Allen on Faith Talk Atlanta.
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16: 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But coming up today, Pastor Greg Laurie points out that the help goes both ways.
6: New believers need old believers. Old believers need new believers. Having a new believer in your life can have a reviving effect on you. As they discover truth for the first time, you can rediscover them. You stabilize them, they energize.

0: There's a good chance you've seen a two-man saw. With handles on both sides, it's an excellent example of teamwork. One man pushes, the other man pulls, and then vice versa. Some of those saws were 12 feet long. The Christian life has many examples of teamwork. And today on A New Beginning, Pastor Greg Laurie helps us focus on discipleship. It addresses the push and pull of daily life as a believer, where a new believer and a veteran believer each have something to offer the other.
1: Discipleship, the next step in following Jesus. So let me tell you some things now that new believers need. And I'm addressing these remarks to two groups of people. Number one, to new believers. But I'm also addressing my remarks to older believers, because this is what you need to do for younger believers. The new believer needs acceptance. We need to say to new believers, we accept you, we welcome you. Because you know what? New Christians have a lot of rough edges. They haven't learned the new Christian vocabulary yet. In fact, they might have a few words left over from their old vocabulary that will pop up now and then. Be patient with them. Be loving toward them. I think of how little I understood when I came to Christ. And thankfully, there were people that were accepting. Number two, a new believer needs assurance. They need assurance. They need to know that they're saved. So we need to assure them. 1 John 5 says, these things we write to you that believe on the name of the Son of God, that you may know that you have eternal life. They can know, and we need to assure them. And if you're a new believer, we want to assure you as well. Number three, the new believer needs protection. They need protection. New believers are vulnerable to their own emotions. They don't understand it when they had a sense of euphoria when they accepted Christ, and 2 days later, it's gone. Maybe they thought, oh, it will always be this way, but it won't. You'll have days where you don't feel anything, right? So we need to say, that's okay, that's normal, nothing bad has happened. You need to learn how to walk by faith, not by feeling, because the Bible says the just shall live by faith. New believers are also vulnerable to false teachings. We have to ground them in Scripture. And old friends are going to show up that will try to drag them down. And old girlfriends and old boyfriends will suddenly materialize. And temptations they never had will suddenly appear. And the new believer, number four, needs fellowship. That's why we want to involve them in our lives. That's why small groups are so good. Because some things are learned in rows and other things are learned in circles, where you're together and you can talk about it and you can ask questions. And so we need to bring a new believer into the church. New believers need old believers. Old believers need new believers. Having a new believer in your life can have a reviving effect on you. As they discover truths for the first time, you can rediscover them. You stabilize them. They energize you. This is illustrated with spending time with children. Someone asked me in an interview recently, what do you like to do with your free time? And I said, I like to spend time with my grandkids. I call them up or text them, hey, what are you doing? You want to go somewhere? Yeah, we want to go do this, Papa. We want to get ice cream. Then we're going to get ice cream. We want to walk around in the mall. Let's do it. We want to do this other thing. Let's do that. See, my job is not to parent them. My job is to grandparent them. Fill them up with sugar and send them on home. Right? No, but seriously, it's to enter into their life, do what they want to do. You say, well, you know, that's a nice thing for you to do. Actually, I enjoy it. It's good for me too. And I think when you have a new believer in your life, it energizes you as well. You know, some grandparents have collected a lot of things over the years that they have in their home. And they say to the grandkids when they come over, don't touch anything. That's fragile. Don't break that. You know, get rid of all that junk, okay? Put it in a box. No one likes it anyway. It's funky old stuff. Put it away. Go admire it sometime in your own. When your grandkids come in, make your home a welcoming place. And the same is true spiritually. Have a life. Have a lifestyle. have a home that's welcoming to new believers. It's good for them and it's good for you. Because a new believer might ask questions that you don't have the answers to. Therefore, you got to get back in the Bible again. And they'll remind you of things that maybe you have forgotten. I read an article about a number of billionaires who are trying to find a cure for aging. And some of them are getting blood. I'm not making this up. This seems insane to me. They're getting blood transfusions from healthy young people from the ages of 16 and 25, believing it will reverse the aging process. What they didn't plan for was the fact that after getting these blood transfusions, they moved back into their parents' house and played video games nonstop. So. No, listen, you want a blood transfusion, get a new believer, not a dog, not a cat. They're fine. No, a human being that you can help grow spiritually. New believers are the lifeblood of the church. You show me a church that doesn't have a constant flow of new believers in it, and I will show you a church that's beginning to stagnate. As I've said before, we have a choice, evangelize or fossilize. We don't want to live in the past. We rejoice in what God has done, but that's then and this is now. And we want to keep reaching new people and help them come into a relationship with Christ. And that brings us now to what we call the Great Commission here in Matthew 28. Verse 16, Jesus said to his disciples, I've been given all authority in heaven and on earth. Therefore, go and make disciples of all nations, baptizing them in the name of the Father and of the Son and of the Holy Spirit. Teach these new disciples to obey all my commands I have given you. And be sure of this, says our Lord, I'm with you even to the end of the age. Next point, before I can make a disciple, I have to first be a disciple. Are you a disciple of Jesus Christ? And are you discipling someone else? Listen, we should be either discipling someone or we should be being discipled by someone. In other words, we should either have a new believer in our life that we're helping out or we should have an older believer in our life that's helping us out. And guess what? Sometimes you can do both at the same time. You can have someone that's mentoring you, and you can be mentoring somebody else. This is really important, and it's part of what we're called to do. What is the Great Commission? Number one, he says, be baptized in the name of the Father, Son, and the Holy Spirit. And what else are we to do? We're to teach people to obey his commands. And by the way, the Great Commission is a command. In other words, Jesus says, hey, if you can work it out in your busy schedule, would you mind as a personal favor to go into all the world? No, he says, I'm your Lord, I'm your commander, and I command you to go into all the world and preach the gospel. I like to be commanded by Jesus, don't you? That's a great thing to do. I remember years ago, I had the privilege of being asked to be on the board of directors of the Billy Graham Evangelistic Association by Billy himself. And so I was brought onto the board. And one day Billy said, I need a hat, because Billy was always losing his hats. Craig, he said, I want you to get me a hat. I felt like I was on a mission from God. We were in some city where he was doing a crusade. And I went down to the local mall and I found a hat store. I think it was called Lids, maybe. And I've never seen so many hats in my life. And I didn't know what his size was. I'm looking and praying, God, give me wisdom. What's the right hat for Billy Graham? And then I finally found a hat, and I went to him, Billy, I got you a hat, so ball cap. He says, thank you. He put it on. The next day, there was a picture of him wearing my hat. I said, that's my hat. I got him that hat. And then he lost it. So, you know. But I love the fact that Billy Graham said, do this for me. It was my honor. It's my privilege to do anything to help a man of God like that. Now think the Lord Jesus Christ is saying, do this for me. Look at all that I've done for you. Now I want you to do the following. Go into all the world and make disciples of all nations. It's a command. It's not given to only the original disciples, nor is it given to the so-called professionals alone, like pastors or evangelists or missionaries. These words are addressed to every follower of Jesus. They're addressed to you. So here's my question. Are you making disciples? When's the last time you've shared the gospel? When's the last time you've taken a new believer under your wing and helped them to grow spiritually?
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0: Well, we're getting some important perspective on the discipleship process today, as Pastor Greg shows us how it helps equip new believers and long-time believers as well.
1: The calling of God is the enabling of God. He will give you all of the power that you need. Look at verse 18. Jesus says, "All power is given to me in heaven and in earth. Go therefore and make disciples." Now, whenever you see the word therefore, find out what it's there for. It's always drawing on what was previously said. So contextually, Jesus says, "All power is given to me in heaven and on earth. Go therefore." Wait, but you have the power. I don't have it. No, I'm giving it to you, says Jesus. "Go therefore into all the world and make disciples." What does it mean to go and make disciples? It means to lead others to Christ, establish them spiritually, and do it again. It's sort of like wash, rinse, repeat. You've seen that on some direction for cleaning something. Wash, rinse, repeat. Or evangelize, stabilize, immobilize. This is our job. You do it again, you do it again, and you do it a few more times, and then you keep doing it. It never stops. It's a lifetime commitment. Somewhere along the line, we've separated evangelism from discipleship, but they're really one and the same. The Great Commission is not just gospel proclamation, it's follow-up and it's discipleship. And it would be like a doctor, you know, delivering a baby and then giving the baby a box of Pampers and saying, "Son, you got to get out there. It's a rough world, but you'll do okay." That baby needs to be cared for. Speaking of babies, a study was conducted in a large hospital and they discovered something interesting. They found that the people working in the nursery noticed that the babies who were in their cribs near the door did better than the babies in the cribs in the other parts of the room. They wondered why. After careful study, they discovered the nurses were more prone to give attention to the babies near the door as they went about their duties. This is what a new believer needs. They need care. They need attention. You need to take time for them. This is what we're all called to do. And listen to what Christ says in closing. He says, "Go into all the world, make disciples of all nations." And then he says, "And lo, I am with you even to the end of the age." This promise is not simply saying that Jesus is with us, but he is if you're a Christian, because Jesus said, "I'll never leave you or forsake you." But this is a promise in its context that is specifically saying to those who are fulfilling the Great Commission. Allow me to paraphrase. Jesus is saying, as you go into all the world and make disciples of all nations, teaching them to observe all things that I have commanded you, lo, I am with you. In other words, I'm going to be with you in a special way. I'm going to bless you in a unique way. I'm going to use you in a fantastic way as you go about doing this thing that I've called you to do. So this is a great promise. It's a blessing to us as well as to the person we are helping. So here's my question for you. Are you doing this? And if not, why not? Let's do it. This is a lifelong calling for all of us to be engaged in. But we can't do this on our own strength. We're going to fail. We're going to fall short. But there's a promise of power to every Christian to do what God has called them to do. In Acts 1:8, Jesus says, "You shall receive power after the Holy Spirit has come upon you to be witnesses to me in Jerusalem, Judea, Samaria, and the uttermost parts of the earth." I'll give you the power you need. And it's interesting, the word that Christ uses for power there comes from the Greek word dunamis. Dunamis, which we translate into the word dynamite. You've probably heard of Alfred Nobel because there's something called the Nobel Peace Prize. Did you know that Alfred Nobel was an incredible inventor? And he actually invented something that we now know as dynamite. So during World War I, this was a game changer to have something with that explosive power. And Nobel went to a friend who knew Greek and he said, what is the Greek word for explosion? And the man said, well, it's dunamis. And so Nobel named it dynamite. But the problem was so many lives were taken because of dynamite. Alfred Nobel decided he didn't want to be known for that. So he developed something called the Nobel Peace Prize, which had a cash prize attached to it that was given to people who worked for the cause of peace. And today we know him more for that. But here's the point. Explosive dynamite power. Paul says, I'm not ashamed of the gospel of Christ. It's the power, same word, of God unto salvation. There's power. And you need power. We all need power. We plug our phones in every day. My phone is constantly draining. What about yours? And we plug in our cars now too. We plug in all kinds of things. God wants to infuse you with Holy Spirit power each and every day. The Bible says, don't be drunk with wine, but be filled with the Holy Spirit, speaking to yourself in psalms and hymns and spiritual songs, singing and making melody in your heart to the Lord. And that word that is used there for be filled means be constantly filled over and over and over again. You need refills. But it seems strange to you if you had a car and drove it for maybe a week and then it wasn't running. You took it to the gas station and you think, can you fix this car for me? And they would ask you, have you refilled it with gas? Oh, I didn't know about that. No one told me. Yeah, you need to refill your car. Listen, God gives refills. He'll fill you again and again. And you can ask him for that power. So we're going to close our service today by asking God to give us this power we need to do this job he has called us to do. And this power is available. So we'll pray together and say, Lord, fill us with the Holy Spirit. You want to do that? Let's pray. Father, thank you for your promise. Thank you for your calling. Thank you for the privilege of serving you. And you have promised power. You've said you will give the Holy Spirit to those that ask you. So we ask now, because scripture promises, ask and it shall be given. Seek and you shall find. Knock and the door shall be open. So we're asking for this power in our life. Power to be a witness. Power to overcome our fears. Power to take risks for the kingdom of God. Power to share our faith. Power to disciple, to take other believers under our wing and be a friend to them, be an example to them, be someone who can mentor them and help them get mature and strong, and then go and repeat this process again and again. We see the calling, Lord. We fall short. So we're praying now that you will fill us with your Holy Spirit. Why don't we just pray this together? Just pray this after me. Fill me with your Holy Spirit, Lord. Just pray that. There it is. Fill us, Lord. Fill us with your Holy Spirit. Today, tonight,

0: 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You don't need a building. 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You just need to turn your heart to Air One.
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2: 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Well, Pastor Greg, we're making available a wonderful movie called A Great Awakening. It's the story of George Whitefield, who was an itinerant evangelist who preached the gospel throughout colonial America. Here's the movie's director, Joshua Enck.
3: He would ride in one of his missions trips to the colonies. He went 5,000 miles on horseback from Georgia up to the New England states. He preached three times a day. He'd wake up at four in the morning and spend 2 hours with the Lord before he ever even got behind a pulpit. He built his own pulpit.
4: Yes.
3: You know, people don't do that for stardom or for ego. They do that because they have a broken heart for the lost, because he knew what it was like to be in the dark.
4: Yes.
3: And so I think that's where his power and love came from, he had firsthand experience with it.
2: So George Whitefield had a collapsible pulpit strapped to his horse. So, Pastor Greg, I've talked to the guys here at Harvest, and we've built you a collapsible pulpit for the top of your Yugo.
4: Yes, I can't wait to start using it. you know, that's an amazing thing. The guy traveled with his own pulpit because people were everywhere. He didn't need to preach in the confines of a church building. He could preach wherever he went. And in a way, Dave, we all have our own pulpit, if you will. Our pulpit is our platform. It's in our neighborhood. It's in our school campus. It's our workplace. It's our social media. You can take your pulpit, so to speak, and use it to talk about Jesus Christ wherever you go. And you're going to be inspired by this film that has been made about this prolific preacher, George Whitefield. Just as surely as George Washington is our founding father, the father of our country, as he's often called, and rightly so, George Whitefield, in many ways, is our spiritual founding father. Imagine that. Two Georges played a role in founding the United States of America. So find out more about the first George, George Whitefield, and his ministry, and the impact that it had in this film that's called A Great Awakening. You're thinking, oh, it's some boring documentary. I'm going to fall asleep. The opposite is true. This movie is dynamic, powerful performances, incredible music. It's just so well crafted. I love this film, and American history and spiritual history is going to come alive to you as you watch it. By the way, this would be a great film to watch with your whole family. Have your kids watch it as well. 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

0: What do you think about when you ponder the possibility of trials in your future? Are you fearful, or do you actually look forward to them? Well, it's easy to react with fear and disappointment when you aren't prepared for the possibility of difficulties, but Proverbs 29:25 offers an antidote. It says, "The fear of man brings a snare, but he who trusts in the Lord will be exalted or lifted up." You see, Jesus says that if the Father cares for small birds and numbers each of the hairs on your head, He is certainly concerned about your physical and spiritual well-being. No matter how bad your trial may seem, God will sustain you. And when Jesus says, "Let not your heart be troubled, nor let it be fearful," how can any of you who profess Jesus Christ let fear control you? So don't let it be a portrait of sustaining grace instead. John MacArthur inviting you to join me for Portraits of Grace. People are often unprepared for life's unexpected upheavals. Such was the case of those who lived in the town of Grand Forks, North Dakota, when they were struck by the once-in-500-year floods of mid-April 1997. Most citizens had to abandon their homes and property to the muddy waters. For us as believers, facing unexpected trials is part of the process God uses to make us grow closer to Him. And we can prepare by obeying these words of Isaiah, who said, "Trust in the Lord forever, for in God the Lord we have an everlasting rock." You see, when you live each day in obedience to God and His Word, no trial will catch you totally unprepared. You'll be like the house against which the rain descended and the floods came and the winds blew, and yet it did not fall, because it was founded on the rock.
1: Hi, I'm Mark Finley with Hope Lives 365. In Romans chapter 1, we find the three great I Am statements of the Apostle Paul. Those statements begin in Romans 1 verse 14. "I am a debtor, both to the Greeks and to the barbarians, both to the wise and to the unwise." Paul says, "I'm a debtor." Every single one of us are in debt. In debt to a Christ who's died for us. In debt to the broken law that we have failed to keep. But because we are in debt to the broken law, we're also in debt to Jesus Christ, who died for us. It says, "So much is in me, I'm ready to preach the gospel to you in Rome. I'm not ashamed of the gospel of Christ." Paul says, "I'm a debtor, I'm ready, I'm not ashamed. By the grace of God, go out and witness for Him, and don't be ashamed."
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6: Cloudy skies, a few scattered showers still around this morning, low around 70. Showers and thunderstorms likely for your Tuesday. We'll keep our highs in the low 80s. A little more sunshine on Wednesday warms us to the upper 80s, so a good chance of showers and thunderstorms. I'm Georgia WeatherNet meteorologist KJ Allen on Faith Talk Atlanta.
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7: Thank you for joining Alan Jackson Ministries. people here that you'll see, you'll change their life. 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You have no idea the difference you'll make. But your kids are only going to be probably what they see you. I'm talking to you younger folks. What they see you do, that's what they're going to become. Forget trying to tell them, I've tried it, doesn't work. Be what you want them to be. Show them what it is to be a man of God.
8: 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That's 855-577-2255. We're so glad you're here to listen. Today's program will complete the message we began yesterday. Here's Pastor Alan with part two of A Father's Faith, an interview with Dr. George Jackson.
9: So, two more boys, Philip's born, and then Doyle is born, and you're just finishing up vet school.
7: Right.
9: Getting ready to take your national boards. And mom goes to the hospital to deliver, she had to have a C-section for Doyle. And while she's in the hospital, she's diagnosed with cancer. And we go to church every Sunday. I remember, by now I can remember, I'm seven. And church was not optional. I tried. And you had to have a doctor's excuse. And so we went to church every week, but we weren't Christians, because when they told her she had 6 months to live, and that becomes a pivot point, because they wanted to do dramatic surgery the same time they did the C-section, and you said no. Actually, the line I've been told is you said, I wouldn't do that to a cow.
7: Right.
9: Which took courage when my mom could hear you say that.
7: She'd been an old heifer sometimes.
9: No. Yeah, you're brave
7: heaven,
9: now.
7: Heaven will rain down. You know, actually, today is 2 years on Father's Day, was the day that Betty first got sick. It's been 2 years. She wasn't an old heifer.
9: Go ahead. So you go to Mayo Clinic a few days after that, and it's at Mayo Clinic where the doctors come in. My mom prayed a prayer on the way. You're reading a book on lameness in horses.
7: Uh-huh. Or Adam.
9: And my mom prays that if there's a God, she can know the truth before she dies so she can tell my brothers and I. Because she didn't know what that was. She didn't know if it meant to be Baptist or Jewish or Catholic. The minister came to visit her when she was in the hospital in Columbia, Missouri in the 60s, and he didn't believe in heaven or hell. Folks, the challenges in our churches are not new. The seeds of those have been growing for decades. We moved from Columbia to Hollywood, Florida, went to the most fashionable Methodist church there, and the pastor didn't believe in the divinity of Jesus. So the challenges we face in contemporary Christendom aren't new. We've spent decades walking away from the Lord. But anyway, you get to Mayo Clinic, and the doctor says he can't find the cancer. And so you have a whole new future now, because you were looking at a future with three little boys and no wife or mother.
7: Right. The hope that I didn't know at the time is the man that was head of clinics in veterinary school, they didn't have children, Ed and Hazel Ebert, but they came into our life kind of as parents, surrogate parents. They would come over to the house because I was older when I went back to school. There were three of us guys in a class of 30 that were older than the rest of them. And They would come over. We'd play bridge with them. I've got pictures of Alan sitting on the couch with Dr. Ebert. And they'd had that place in her life to where he wasn't just a professor that I knew from a distance. And the day that they diagnosed Betty and gave her her prognosis, I walked back to school. It was just about two and a half blocks from the hospital. Went to Dr. Ebert's office, and I told him the situation. And he swiveled around in his chair, looked out the window, lifted his arm, and he said, "George, there's someone bigger than us." And that's all he said to me. I thought, man, Dr. Ebert, I need more help than that. But I got up, left, walked back to the hospital, and that's when I made the decision I wouldn't let them do more than the C-section. We would give her time to heal, gain some strength, and we would know what to do next. I've told you, God's ahead of you, even when you're not following him. He's ahead of you and will help you if your heart's looking in the right direction. So we went home. We stayed in the hospital 7 days. In those days, they stayed till you passed the Hebrew seven-day test. And went home. First day Betty was home, I was at school. My stepmother gave her a call to see how she was. And Betty told her what they had told her at the hospital. And Mom abruptly said, "Well, I've got to go." She hung the phone up. My dad had been to Mayo Clinic previously with some cardiac problems. And she called Mayo Clinic to see if there was a possibility for us to get there. There was. And that's where we, that was on like a Friday. We were on an airplane Sunday, headed to Mayo Clinic. Our life began to change, take a whole new direction.
9: So Mayo Clinic, they said you had cancer. We have pictures of it. It wasn't a blown diagnosis.
7: We had pathology. We had x-rays. We had laboratory reports.
9: Mm-hmm. But we can't find the cancer. Go home and raise your babies. I'll add my commentary before he jumps in. We were pagans. I knew him BC. You know, you can go to church and not be a Christian. And we did. And God intervened in our family, because I know it was a miracle for my mom, and I'm sure it was a miracle for my dad, but it was a miracle for my brothers and I. And God intervened, not because we knew the Lord or we knew how to pray. It was the grace and mercy of God. So what are you thinking when you hear at Mayo Clinic that she doesn't have cancer?
7: Well, I knew we could go on with the life we had planned ahead of us. We, as a family, I was trying to figure out what I was going to do at the place I was in my life professionally with three little boys, no wife. I was afloat in a rapid river, didn't know where I was headed.
9: So you get a whole new lease on life.
7: Right.
9: You graduate from vet school and we moved to Miami.
7: Right. We graduated and the trailer was already backed up, loaded. And we left that very next day to go to Miami.
9: We were so organized. You left Doyle in the infant seat in the house and we were driving away.
7: Yeah. We were getting loaded up, and Betty said, "Well, where's Doyle?" So we went back in the house and got him. It didn't work.
9: So, Philip and I had hidden him. We almost made it. So. So we get to Miami. You go to work on the thoroughbred tracks on the horses, and you go back to church because it's what good people do. And the Sunday school teacher was born again.
7: Right.
9: And that's really the next kind of seismic shift.
7: I think this is a place to tell you to pay attention in your life You know more than you think you do. You can spot people when you're out wherever you are, that they need to know what you know. And Bud Cobb, I send Alan's outlines to his daughter every time we have a service. We're still in contact with the man that led Betty and I to the Lord through his daughter, Sandy. She's probably about a little older than your age, or your age. And
9: she's young.
7: But Bud recognized, because Betty got aggravated and left the Sunday school class after our first time, because Bud was absent our first time. A good friend of ours was teaching it, but the pastor's daughter and husband were in the class. And in the conversation in the class, the pastor's daughter said, "Well, we don't believe the Bible." And so with that, Betty made the decision, "I'm going down and help where Philip is in a class. They need help down there. I'm not coming back to this class." But Bud somehow saw something in me that he knew he could talk to us and make a difference in our life. You see people you can talk to and make a difference in their life. Just let the Spirit of God that's in you pay attention. They need to know what you know, and it'll make a difference. That's what Bud did for us. He said, "George, could you all stop by our house after church?" So Alan knows the story. He can tell it from there.
10: You know the time
9: frame. I do know the time frame. I mean, I ignore it regularly, but I know what it is. So, no, but we stopped by their house on a Sunday after church, and you and Mom went in and knelt in their living room and accepted the Lord.
7: Right.
9: So you started your journey as Christ followers. You left three boys in the car in South Florida.
7: Lovingly. Boy, they're hard to get rid of.
9: And you started your addiction to Bible studies, because my memory is you went to Bible study about 8 nights a week someplace.
7: Well, Bud had Bible study every Monday night, and we actually hired babysitters to come be with the boys. But that was a problem because we had this disease we'd picked up on, and every time we'd have a babysitter, a couple come. We'd lead them to the Lord, and they'd quit being a babysitter and come to the Bible study.
8: We'll be right back. But first, a word from Pastor Alan about his new book.
3: Folks, understanding who you are in Christ, the price that was paid to give you status in the kingdom of God, it will write a future for you that is not dependent upon your family of origin, your life circumstance, the expressions of evil that you've had to overcome. 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We put this little booklet together. 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
8: 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That's 855-577-2255. Now, let's get back to Pastor Alan to wrap up part two of his message called A Father's Faith, an interview with Dr. George Jackson.
9: So we lived in Florida for 2 years, and you had this genius idea to leave Miami and move to Murfreesboro.
7: I'd done reconnaissance. The first time I brought Alan in 1960, I'm going to tell his age, to a horse show. I came down here, didn't know what I was coming to. I stood because there weren't seats available, held him in my arms while we watched the horse show. He wasn't very big. But I'd begun scoping this place out since 1960. We moved here in 67, June 10, on our anniversary.
9: So you came here, you're Christians 2 years, and you're here a few months, and you started Bible study in your home. You weren't like grizzled veterans with great experience, sir. Your lives weren't perfect. I can testify to that part.
7: Actually, what happened was, through our relationships in Florida, we'd met Derek and Lydia Prince, and I invited them to come. I'll make the story shorter. To come if they ever were going back to Florida from Chicago, spend the night with us, which they did one. And one of their trips through here, Derek said to me, I took your pastor to breakfast, and I told him you were starting a Bible study on Thursday night. Lydia said, it's good you told him, you'd about forgot. And so that next Thursday night, we started a Bible study. I was highly educated. I had a CD player, a cassette player, and I put the cassette player on the kitchen table, pushed play, and we listened to a cassette. That's how we began.
9: But there were some principles that were kind of baked in back in the day that are still present today. Because of Mom's healing and how you came to faith, kind of outside the structure of organized church. You had a conviction that God would change lives, whether he would heal a body or heal a marriage or put a family back on course. Because while you had achieved some academic success and some professional success, there was still room for some course correction. And I think those things are still, they are the story that's still told in the lives of the people here. They may not know your story, but they're still extending those invitations to people to be changed by the power of the gospel, which feels like the DNA from the kingdom that you, God, put into your life once upon a time.
7: Well, by the grace of God, we cared for people, and that was the bottom line for World Outreach. I mean, if we had that other 2 hours Alan's talking about, he could tell you some of the stories of the people that were in that initial 29 people. They all had a story. Now, there's one lady still comes to the church, comes to Bible study, that came to the motel where we met first, that's still in the church. I won't embarrass him, but there's here this morning, I saw him already, a horse trainer who was the son of a horse trainer that I had an interaction with his dad. He knew what I believed, and Betty and I were out, I've heard, traveling to Missouri someplace one time, and I got a phone call, and it was from this guy's dad that's here today. He was traveling across southern Texas. He said, Doc, I just wanted you to know I've come to know Jesus, and he's real in my life. And so we just cared for the people that were involved in our lives. We didn't go out and try and reach beyond where we live, but there's enough people in your life that need to know what you already know, that it'll make a difference.
9: There's one more piece, and then I'm going to ask you to pray for the dads. But your childhood wasn't simple. Your mom died when you were 2 weeks old, and you lived for a while with grandparents, and then your dad remarried, and you had a stepmom and two stepbrothers, and so there was more trauma in that season than would be preferred. But because of that, you have always had a compassion for children and families. Even though the church was small, that was whatever the spaces, whatever the best resources we had. And when the church was small, there weren't very many resources. We would direct those towards the children and those young families. And I think you still carry that passion today. I watch you when you're around this place. There's usually kids and young families, and you wanted to bring two up here this morning.
7: Yeah. Yeah, I've got several young people of multiple ages that call me Grandpa George. And that's what you got to get in your life. People.
9: I think if I could, I guess I have to, but the bow around it really is what he said to you several times now is people matter. And the part that's easy to miss, it's fun to, you know, you tell the story today with a church filled with people and all those things that you can see, but along the way, it didn't feel fun. I won't speak for my brothers. I speak for myself. I was not always thrilled at the people they kept making time for. They would bring them in our home. We would wake up in the morning and there were people sleeping on the sofa that we didn't know and weapons laying on the kitchen table that didn't belong to any of us. And, you know, it was like the island of misfit toys. And when it was holidays, they wouldn't want to invite all those people to the holidays to have Thanksgiving with us. And, you know, they would always introduce it in such a positive way. Wouldn't you like to have? And well, the answer was no. We wouldn't like to have, but we would usually find some way to. But through that, we did learn that people matter. And then we saw people's lives change. And it was that passion in them that affected my brothers and myself and our families and have really given expression through your lives in this community. When you volunteer and you come to Character Quest and you serve those students or you help on the weekends with the nurseries and the children or you do all the things that a church is about. You know, I stand on the side and I watch and I think, I still sometimes inside of me think, no. And I realize the Spirit of God is still moving through your lives. So I think my encouragement to you would be, it isn't because your family's perfect. And it isn't because everybody in your home is cheering. Parents, teach your kids to seek God. We have to be different from a secular culture. And that difference isn't about where you sit on the weekend. We sat in church every weekend, and I couldn't have spelled God if you'd have given me a G and an O. But once my parents got to know the Lord, our home changed so dramatically that it began to reframe how we all understood the world we lived in. And I would encourage you to seek the Lord in your homes, a meal a week at your table, read your Bibles, pray. Your families aren't perfect. Your family systems aren't perfect. We've shared the polite part of ours that wasn't perfect. But in the midst of all of our brokenness, God moves, and he still is. Amen? I fully expect what you can see to be WOC today to be the seed of what God will do next. Because he's going to use your lives. We're not coming in here to do the right thing and be polite. We're coming because we believe God changes lives, and we want to see that extended to another generation. Amen. If he'll do this because a veterinarian, you know, in between chasing horses and cows through the field, you want to see somebody lose the love of Jesus, watch him chase a cow through the field.
7: But no, what I want to tell you, what you're doing will last because there is a God and the truth is a spiritual realm. Don't think of it of what you can think through with your head. There is a spiritual realm. But there are people here that you'll see, you'll change their life. They'll stay with it for years and years and years. You have no idea the difference you'll make. But your kids are only going to be probably what they see you. I'm talking to you younger folks, all the old ones huddled down here in the front. What they see you do, that's what they're going to become. Forget trying to tell them. I've tried it. Doesn't work. Be what you want them to be. Show them what it is to be a man of God.
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0: This is John MacArthur inviting you to join me for Portraits of Grace. People are often unprepared for life's unexpected upheavals. Such was the case of those who lived in the town of Grand Forks, North Dakota, when they were struck by the once-in-500-year floods of mid-April 1997. Most citizens had to abandon their homes and property to the muddy waters. For us as believers, facing unexpected trials is part of the process God uses to make us grow closer to Him. And we can prepare by obeying these words of Isaiah, who said, "Trust in the Lord forever, for in God the Lord we have an everlasting rock." You see, when you live each day in obedience to God and His Word, no trial will catch you totally unprepared. You'll be like the house against which the rain descended and the floods came and the winds blew, and yet it did not fall, because it was founded on the rock.
11: Foundations of Freedom, a look at America's founding principles and the leaders who shaped our nation.
12: Most Americans think of Abraham Lincoln and they think of the Civil War or the Emancipation. But in 1862, he signed another hugely significant piece of legislation, the Homestead Act. It offered eligible Americans up to 160 acres of land, not as a prize for the powerful, but as an opportunity for ordinary families willing to live on it, work it, and build something lasting. Why did it matter? Because Lincoln understood that freedom was not merely the absence of tyranny. Rather, freedom required responsibility, labor, stewardship, and moral courage. A free people must be given room to build, but they also must be willing to cultivate what they have been given. That still matters today. Liberty without responsibility decays. Opportunity without character collapses. Lincoln's lesson is clear. A nation stays free when its people remain willing to work, build, and steward freedom under God.
0: This is John MacArthur inviting you to join me for Portraits of Grace. People are often unprepared for life's unexpected upheavals. Such was the case of those who lived in the town of Grand Forks, North Dakota, when they were struck by the once-in-500-year floods of mid-April 1997. Most citizens had to abandon their homes and property to the muddy waters. For us as believers, facing unexpected trials is part of the process God uses to make us grow closer to Him. And we can prepare by obeying these words of Isaiah, who said, "Trust in the Lord forever, for in God the Lord we have an everlasting rock." You see, when you live each day in obedience to God and His Word, no trial will catch you totally unprepared. You'll be like the house against which the rain descended and the floods came and the winds blew, and yet it did not fall, because it was founded on the rock.
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6: Cloudy skies, a few scattered showers still around this morning, low around 70. Showers and thunderstorms likely for your Tuesday. We'll keep our highs in the low 80s. A little more sunshine on Wednesday warms us to the upper 80s, so a good chance of showers and thunderstorms. I'm Georgia WeatherNet meteorologist KJ Allen on Faith Talk Atlanta.
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15: Some of you, I know, probably are miserable in your work, and you're saying, I know God doesn't want me here. But I got news for you. If God doesn't want you there, he's going to move you from there. But you stay there until God moves you. All right? He has a purpose for you being there. Even the difficulty and the difficult circumstances and the difficult people that you're dealing with, they are part of God's overall plan to bless you and bless them.
16: When your alarm sounds, waking you up for another day, do you sometimes wonder why you're doing what you're doing? I mean, after all, there might be more enjoyable jobs out there with bigger paychecks and better benefits, right? Welcome to Leading the Way. This is the place where Dr. Michael Youssef passionately proclaims uncompromising truth on each episode. And today, Dr. Youssef answers some of the whys in life, like why God placed you in your job, in your neighborhood, or family. He points you toward the life of Joshua and how God chose and grew him to become one of the greatest leaders in history. So join me now in listening to a challenging teaching from Dr. Youssef on this episode of Leading the Way Audio.
15: Back in the 60s, there was a well-known spy by the name of Eli Cohen. In fact, he was probably the greatest spy in Israel's history. Eli has infiltrated the highest echelons of the Syrian government. He had access to the high military secrets. He got the master plan of the Syrian defenses. He got the precise locations of the armaments and of the fortification of that country. And he transmitted all of these from a hidden location in Damascus all the way to Israel. Eli Cohen lived deep into the enemy's territories. Eli Cohen became close friends with those who are at enmity with his people. And as a result, Israel experienced victory back in what we call the Six-Day War in 1967. Now, in many ways, this is a modern story that is a replica of the story that is found in the book of Joshua, chapter 2, and I want to encourage you to turn to it. Joshua sent two spies to the enemy's territories. Their job, their task, their call, their mission was to bring victory to their people. Of course, today we have satellites that are so powerful that can literally see into people's bedrooms. Today we have the AWACS planes. We have reconnaissance planes. We have drones. We have all kinds of technology. And yet, the cry of all of the military experts around the world, particularly our military experts, is that good and helpful as all of these technologies may be, the greatest need, and there are no substitute for people living and breathing behind enemy's line. Military experts, and by the way, so many of our generals, including MacArthur, literally studied the book of Joshua, and they followed the book of Joshua. And Joshua to them was a great military leader. But military experts would testify to you that there is nothing like sharing the experience and the life on the other side. And in many ways, I am grateful for technology. I am thankful for technology, for the preaching of the gospel. I am grateful for television. I'm grateful for radio. I'm grateful for the internet. So many people watching around the world, even now. We use every form of technology that's available to us to penetrate into areas where no man has gone. We do it for gospel dissemination. We do it for gospel proclamation. But there are no substitute for a person, life lived with another person. Life on life. They could never take away from the absolute necessity of the walking and talking and breathing with another person on the other side of the divide. Let me apply Word of God to every one of you, whether you're at school, in college, whether you're at the office or the factory or on the golf course, wherever you are, the call of God on your life is where you are and where you spend the majority of your time. And around you, there are many people who might be sitting next to you in an office or in a classroom. But in reality, they are living deep into enemy's territory. They are living deep into Satan's domain. Many of them are living deep into the territories that most of us, if not all of us, have lived before Christ came into our lives. Let me make this very clear. Your non-Christian co-worker, your non-believing fellow students, your antagonistic neighbor, your hostile colleague, they are not your enemies. Did you get that? They may declare enmity on you, but they're not your enemies. They may live in enemies' land and territory, but they're not your enemies. They may be living under the control of the enemy's power, but they're not your enemies. They may be enslaved by the enemy's chains, but they're not your enemies. They may be enslaved by addiction, but they're not your enemies. They may have adopted the enemy's characteristics in their life and in their walk, but they're not your enemies. When you see your work as God's gift to you, as God's opportunity to you, when you see your place at school, wherever you are in the classroom or in the playground, as God's mission field for you, when you see your neighborhood as God's mission field for you, when you see your workplace as a fishing pond and you are the greatest fisherman that's ever lived, when you see your surroundings as God's given opportunity to penetrate deep into the enemy's territories, then you will be able to reach people nobody else can. You're going to see them as potential brothers and sisters in Christ. You're going to view them with sympathy. You're going to view them with compassion. You're going to view them with love and longing to help them be saved eternally. Now, this is the second in a series of messages entitled, what? You got it. Let me ask the question and you give me the first answer, okay? We got the second today, but let me ask the question. You want me to do what?
17: Step up.
15: Step up is the first step. And the second thing I want to talk to you about today, if I ask the question, you can give me the answer. You want me to do what? Go to the enemy's territory. That's what God wants you to do today. These spies went in. And they saved a whole household. And a woman was the most unlikely woman. Rahab, the prostitute. I couldn't help but think of another person in the Bible who went to the enemy's territory. But instead of preaching the gospel, instead of sharing the good news about Jehovah, instead of talking about the mercies of God and the power of God and the sovereignty of God that he had seen with his own eyes with his uncle Abraham, he went in and he became part of the culture. His name was Lot, and he lived in Sodom and Gomorrah. But instead of being a light in the dark city, he became an ember. Instead of being salt in that rotting place, he became dust. Instead of standing strong, he compromised. But not these two people who understood that the job was God's opportunity to minister to whomever he sent them to. Wherever you spend the majority of your hours, that's your mission field. Wherever you spend the majority of your time, that's your mission field. You are called by the Lord there to be a missionary. And so the question that we need to ask ourselves is this. Am I helping to save those who are lost all around me? Or have I blended with the environment? That's the question. Have I forgotten why God has placed me in my work environment? Have I forgotten that? Have I forgotten and beginning to see my job, my work, my school, whatever I am, as a drudgery instead of an opportunity? Have I forgotten that? Can you imagine if these two guys have gone to Canaan and there they saw the prosperity and they could have said, man, what we can do here. What a great business opportunity. We can just blend with the rest of that community. We can just blend with that culture. We can do great business deals here. Oh, God can take care of his own. We don't have to worry about him. Oh, but they didn't. Why? Because they understood. They understood that they were on a mission. They understood that they were sent for a purpose. That they understood that they were to fulfill the plan of God in the history of mankind. They were to fulfill God's plan for his kingdom. And that's exactly what you're doing. You are fulfilling God's plan for his history and his kingdom. They were to fulfill God's plan for the future of their people. And in many ways, your workplace, your school, or your neighborhood is your call. That's your call. That's your mission field. You see, that's God's plan for you. That's God's plan for you. Some of you, I know, probably are miserable in your work, and you're saying, I know God doesn't want me here. But I got news for you. If God doesn't want you there, he's going to move you from there. But you stay there until God moves you. All right? He has a purpose for you being there. Even the difficulty and the difficult circumstances and the difficult people that you're dealing with, they are part of God's overall plan to bless you and bless them. You are on a mission. That's God's plan for your life. That's God's plan for someone in your workplace to come to the kingdom and to know Jesus and be eternally saved because of you. That's God's call on your life. In fact, it is because of their focus on their mission in their workplace that these two spies were able to save Rahab and her whole household. Now, here's a mistake that a lot of Christians make. They think that people ought to clean up their act before they can become Christians. They think that they ought to look like us and dress like us and speak like us and live like us before they can become believers. That is a mistake, big mistake. God saves from the guttermost to the uttermost. Let me repeat that. God saves from the guttermost to the uttermost. God saves the very ones that we think are impossible to be saved. God saves those whom you think are beyond reach. Jesus saved the prostitutes. He saved the tax collectors and the people that the Pharisees thought they are beyond God's reach. The very fact that God chose a harlot of all the Canaanites, he chose a harlot by the name of Rahab and her household. That fact alone, that he would choose a woman of ill repute, should be an encouragement to all of us who love the Lord Jesus and love people. God's grace is for the criminal. God's grace is for the rebellious. God's grace is for the most unlikely people. So don't ever say this person is beyond the grace of God. That is a mistake, a terrible one. And don't ever forget that God has shown his grace and he's shown his mercy upon a brutal persecutor of the church of Jesus Christ by the name of Saul turned Paul. And Paul turned to write 1/3 of the New Testament. Don't ever forget that. So your boss might be foul-mouthed. Your co-worker may be living in an immoral lifestyle. Your fellow student may be strung out on drugs. Your neighbor may be angry all the time. But none of them are beyond God's grace. None of them are beyond God's reach. And God placed you there, wherever you may be, for a purpose, and the purpose to save that which was lost. I know people ask through the years, was it right for Rahab to lie in protecting the spies? Read my lips. No. No. I want you to hear me right on this one. It is never right to do the wrong thing for the right reason. I want to repeat that. It is never right to do the wrong thing for the right reason. The Bible merely reports it, does not approve it. And don't ever forget that at that point of her life, she has only heard about Jehovah God. She had not experienced him yet. In fact, when you see your workplace and your school and your factory and your neighborhood and your environment as your mission field, you are going to be amazed of who's going to come out of the woodwork. You'll be amazed. I'm convinced there are people who are just waiting for you to open your mouth. You see, it works that way. When you begin to see your workplace as your mission field, God is going to honor you. And these two Israelites probably could not believe their ears when they heard from Rahab what they heard. I mean, they were not prepared for this. Look at verse 9 of chapter 2, book of Joshua. Here's what she said. She said, I know that the Lord has given his land to you and that a great fear of you has fallen on us so that all who live in this country are melting in fear because of you. Look at verse 10. We have heard about the Lord drying up the water of the Red Sea for you so that you can come out of Egypt. Can you imagine this? I mean, they're probably looking at each other. He said, you know, can you believe this? Is she for real? The king of Canaan is terrified of us, a bunch of, you know, ragtag army of former slaves. But beloved, listen to me. While it is important to be equipped for the task, while it is important to have knowledge, but you do not need a PhD in apologetics to tell somebody about Jesus who forgave your sins. Amen. All you need is a God going ahead of you and preparing their heart. That's all you need. And that's why we pray for the lost. We pray because we know that only God can do it. And therefore, we trust the living God to go ahead of you and with you and beside you in order to accomplish his purpose. In fact, Rahab told them all that they wanted to hear, all they needed to hear. I mean, she just gave them encouragement they never thought was possible. They never dreamed that this would be the case. God had already terrified the hearts of the Canaanites. He had gone ahead of them. He has done his spade work. He already prepared everything for them. All they need to do is to walk in and get it. Why would the Canaanites be terrified of this ragtag army, former slaves? Oh, they were not terrified of them. Listen to me. They were not terrified of them. They were terrified of the God of Israel. They were terrified of Jehovah because his reputation as the God of power and might had already gone ahead of them. It is the power of God that melts people's heart, no matter how hardened they may be. Let me review again. In the first message, we saw that the answer to you want me to do what was? And the answer today is go to the enemy's territories. You see, Rahab knew that a nation of former slaves had no strength of their own to take on the Canaanites. She knew that. Oh, but she heard about their God. She heard about their God. And now she's delighted to meet two of his children. I have no doubt that wherever you are, wherever you spend the majority of your time, in your office or school, the factory, clinic or neighborhood, wherever you are, there are those who are in pain and anguish. There are those who are tormented and in sorrow. There are those who are lonely and fearful. There are those who are saying to themselves, I've heard that Jesus saves. I've heard that Jesus heals. I've heard that Jesus transforms lives. I've heard that Jesus gives strength to the weak. I've heard that Jesus liberates the addicted. I have heard that Jesus sets a prisoner free. I have heard that Jesus binds the broken hearts. I have heard that Jesus forgives the sin and removes guilt. And that person is waiting for you to speak a word of healing, a word of forgiveness, a word of restoration. They are waiting for you to say, oh, you know, the Jesus that you've heard about, I have firsthand experience with him. I know him. Let me tell you about him. Jesus set me free from worry and anxiety. Jesus set me free from fear and dread.

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1: The book of Romans is a book that focuses on the grace of God. But how does grace operate in our lives? According to Romans chapter 1, verse 5, we read, "We have received grace and apostleship for obedience to the faith among all nations for his name." The grace of God pardons our past. The grace of God provides mercy for our failures. The grace of God delivers us from both the guilt of sin and the grip of sin. The grace of God delivers us from the penalty of a broken law, but from the power of sin in our life. That's why Paul says it's the grace for obedience. So let the grace of God fill your life. Let the grace of God wash away your sins. Let the grace of God give you power to live a new life in Jesus Christ.
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8: Cloudy skies, a few scattered showers still around this morning, low around 70. Showers and thunderstorms likely for your Tuesday. We'll keep our highs in the low 80s. A little more sunshine on Wednesday warms us to the upper 80s, so a good chance of showers and thunderstorms. I'm Georgia WeatherNet meteorologist KJ Allen on Faith Talk Atlanta.
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10: Multitudes of people will go through life. They will never learn to love God. 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Therefore, they'll never learn to love themselves. 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They may cohabit with each other. They may relate to each other, but they'll never learn to love one another. They'll never be able to feel and to sense the greatest emotion God ever placed in a human heart. And that is the emotion to feel the love of God, to love Him in return. You cannot love somebody you do not give yourself away to.
11: 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That is, that it's through faith in Christ that we are liberated to love. 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
10: Have you ever pondered seriously why God allowed you to be born? Well, more than likely you've thought about it, but the question is, what kind of a conclusion did you come to? Or did you come to any conclusion, or did you just say, well, I just guess I was born and here I am and I'll make the best of it? Well, the reason God allowed you to be born is in order for God to express His wonderful love to you. You may not feel it. You may not even understand anything about the love of God, but that's why you were created. Not only that He could express His wonderful love to you, but that you could love Him in return. And you see, when man fell in the Garden of Eden and sin came into this world, it just really fouled up our capacity to understand the love of God, to receive the love of God, and to love Him in return. But that's why Jesus came, to liberate us from the power of sin in our life, so that you and I could love God Almighty with all of our heart, and that we could receive His love for us. And that's what I want to talk about in this message today. And I want to begin a series entitled, Liberated to Love. And I want you to turn, if you will, to Luke chapter 10. In Luke chapter 10, a familiar passage of Scripture, Jesus makes it very clear that you and I were created to love. And you recall this is the incident where they're asking Him a question about the law. And in the 25th verse of this 10th chapter, the Scripture says, "And behold, a certain lawyer stood up and put Him to the test, saying, 'Teacher, what shall I do to inherit eternal life?' And He said to him, 'What is written in the law? How does it read to you?' And he answered and said, 'You shall love the Lord your God with all your heart and with all your soul and with all your strength and with all your mind and your neighbor as yourself.' And he said to him, 'You have answered correctly. Do this and you will live.'" Now, I want us to look first of all at this whole idea of the nature of love. In the New Testament, for example, there are two words for love. One of them is agape love, which is a sacrificial kind of love. The other is phileo love, like we get Philadelphia, the city of brotherly love. Phileo love is an affection, an approval, a friendship kind of love. The other word for love, which is not found in the New Testament, is the word eros, from which we get the idea of physical love or passion or sexual love. The first two is found in the Scripture, the other one is not. And of the 300 and some times that love is found in the Bible, 185 times of it is found in the New Testament. And of those times, 140 some are sacrificial love, agape love. So when we talk about the love that God has for us here, when you talk about love, you're talking about this kind of attitude, that love always asks what's best for the other person. Love asks the question, what can I be and what can I do in your behalf? What can I be to edify you and to grow you up into Christ-likeness and to build you up? Love is always looking out for the other person. And love is gentle and kind. Love is forgiving and loyal and faithful and true. And love has many, many qualities, which we'll come to in the series. But just to get us started in this whole aspect of why God created us to be lovers, simply to say that love is always asking the question, what's best for the other one? And what can I do and what can I be in your behalf? And so God created you and me to love us. And what is He always asking us? He doesn't have to ask us any question, but what is He always doing? He's always expressing that love according to what we need Him to be for us, what our needs are at the moment. And He is faithful and loyal and loving and kind. And you see, true love doesn't keep score. True love doesn't have a book. It keeps score. You did this and this and this, because you see, true, genuine love is a forgiving love. And God has given us the pattern by which we are to love ourselves and we're to love others. When we think about the kind of love that He has, this unconditional love of God that knows no conditions, it doesn't make any difference who we are, what we are, where we've been, where we're going. His love for us is absolute. There are no conditions to His love. No ifs, no ands, no buts, no conditions whatsoever. When we experience the love of God, we are being absolutely, genuinely loved, penetrated every facet of our being by a love that knows no limitations and that is absolutely complete and full and contenting. There's nothing in the world like experiencing the love of God. Now, let's look at that love for just a moment, because

0: Because he says, we are to love him. He says, if you want to know what the whole law is all about, here's what it's about. It's about loving God and then loving others as yourself. So first of all, let's look at this idea of loving God. Now, he said to these people who, the scribes and Pharisees and others who were there asking questions, what he did, he's referred them back to the law of Moses and the command of Moses that they knew. So I want you to go back, if you will, to the sixth chapter of the book of Deuteronomy, the fourth and fifth verse. Look at this fourth and fifth verse of the sixth chapter of Deuteronomy. He says, hear, O Israel, the Lord is our God, the Lord is one. And you shall love the Lord your God with all your heart, with all your soul, and with all your might. Notice, if you will, he says, hear, O Israel, the Lord our God, the Lord is one. The word God is Jehovah, the faithful covenant keeper, the faithful one, absolute in faithfulness. Lord, Elohim, infinite in power. So he says, hear, O Israel, the one who is the faithful covenant keeper, the Lord Almighty, the Lord God, infinite in power. He says, you're to love him with all of your heart, with all of your soul, with all of your might. Now, it's interesting when you look in the scriptures that in the Old Testament, five times God says he's a jealous God. Now, if you and I said to someone that that person is jealous, we would imply that there's something about their character, their attitude that's not right and needs to be changed. But when God declares that he's jealous, what he's expressing is this, that his love for us is of such nature and of such quality and is so absolutely essential and important to everything about our life because it's our very purpose for living, that he desires that we be so committed and tuned into him that anything that competes with our love and our loyalty for him absolutely does not fit who we are. We are to love one another. We are to love ourselves. We're to deeply love each other. But nothing is to take priority over our love for him. Go back to Exodus chapter 20 and the Ten Commandments. You'll notice in Exodus chapter 20 how he begins the Ten Commandments very strongly and what he begins it with. He says, then God spoke of all these words saying, verse 2 of chapter 20 of Exodus. Notice now in each of these five times, he says the same thing. I am the Lord your God. And if you'll notice, Lord is always in capitals. I am the Lord your God who brought you up out of the land of Egypt, out of the house of slavery. You shall have no other gods before me. You shall not make for yourself an idol or any likeness of what is in heaven above or on the earth beneath or in the water under the earth. You shall not worship them or serve them, for I, the Lord your God, am a jealous God, visiting the iniquity of the fathers on the children, on the third and fourth generations of those who hate me. Now, look, if you will, in Deuteronomy chapter 4 and the 24th verse. Notice what he says. He says, for the Lord, your God is a consuming fire, a jealous God. And again, in the fifth chapter and the sixth chapters, each time he says that God is a jealous God. Now, he is jealous because God knows that whenever our allegiance and our loyalty and our devotion has any competitors in our life whatsoever, and we put other things and other people before we do him, there is an idol in our life. And God says he hates idolatry. If you go back to the Old Testament, for example, the most scathing denunciation of the people of Israel was always because they fell into idolatry. They worshiped Baal, they worshiped all kinds of gods, and these other religions came along, and they had all kinds of things to worship. And he says he hates all of those things. He hates anything and despises anything that competes with our love and devotion, loyalty to him. Why? Because that's the very reason you and I exist. We exist for the purpose of being recipients of the love of God and loving him in return. Any form of idolatry that competes with that, God says he hates it. Now, all the idols weren't destroyed in the Old Testament. And all the idols don't belong to other religions today because there are many idols, whether it is the idol of sports or the idol of money or the idol of sex or whatever it may be, business, position, prominence, prestige, fame, and money, whatever it might be. An idol can be anything that comes between God and ourselves, grabs our attention and directs our thoughts and dominates and controls our life, God hates it. He says, I created you for me. I created to express this wondrous, incomparable, indescribable love of mine, this forgiving love of mine to you in such a fashion that you would understand who I am, that you would know me as the one true God, and knowing me that you would desire to worship me and desire to serve me, that you would praise me and honor me not only by your lips, but also by your conduct. And so, since we are created to be lovers, if we miss learning to love God and being loved by Him and experiencing that, no matter what we accomplish and what we do in life, we've missed the whole purpose for living. And so, God hates all forms of idolatry. He says in this passage, how are we to love Him? Certainly not half-heartedly. We're to love Him with all of our heart, the seat of our emotion, all of our soul, the very core of our personality, with all of our mind is to be consumed with Him, and all of our strength. That is, this isn't some half-hearted kind of devotion to Him. This is absolute, genuine, total submission and loyalty and devotion and love to Him. He is the center and the core of our life, and everything is to revolve around Him. And if you think about your life for just a moment, when you're going to make a decision, what's the first thing you ask? Will it profit you? Will somebody else think? Or what does the Lord Jesus Christ think? If He's the center of my life, if He is and He is to be the very core of our being, then everything must get sifted through Him. Everything revolves around Him. We are alive to receive and to return, to reciprocate in love to Almighty God. And so therefore, if our life is lived at any time apart from Him, we have forgotten our very purpose for living. There is no other reason to be in existence than the fact that God chose to create us, to love us, and to express that love. He didn't need us. He could have created a world with all kinds of things, but without us. But God chose to create us to love Him. He is so full of love. He is absolutely the essence of love. And love is so absolutely important to God, and it is such an essence of who He is. What He wanted to do is to give Himself to us. And how is the best way for God to give Himself to us? For you and me to enjoy what He is. The Bible says that God is spirit, God is light, God is holy, God is love. All genuine love stems from Him. It flows from Him. And so what did He do? He created all of humanity to be able to experience what He was. And that is what He is, and that is love. And so God has created us to be lovers, lovers of Almighty God, first of all. And if I genuinely love Him, I will submit myself to Him. I will ask God, Father, what is best for you in my life today? What do you want me to be and to do in your behalf today? How do you want me to represent you today, Father? Because love is always giving, and love is always yielding, and love is always expressing itself. And so when He says God is love, He is the essence of all love, and He can't, listen, He sent the Lord Jesus Christ as a living, walking demonstration of what it's like. Think about this. No place that I know of in the Gospels did Jesus ever say to anybody, I love you. He never said it. But what was He always doing? Expressing it. He knew how to express the Father's love. And Jesus Christ came into this world to show us, to demonstrate to us what genuine love is all about. The highest pinnacle of the essence of love is when He went to the cross. Absolute, total, sacrificial love for sinners like ourselves. He says we're to love Him with all of our heart, all of our soul, all of our mind, all of our strength. Now, why are we to love Him? I mean, why love Him? Well, think about this. Is He not worthy of our love? Look what He's done for us. He has done for us what we could never do for ourselves. Has He not committed Himself to us? That if you and I trust Him as our personal Savior, no matter what we go through in life, He's going to take us home to heaven. The Bible says that the Lord Jesus Christ went back to heaven to prepare a place for you and me. Has He not committed Himself to answer our prayers, to give us divine guidance and direction throughout our life? Has not Almighty God made this awesome, unbreakable commitment and covenant relationship with us? Do we not love this God of ours? Probably most people do not. We're to love Him because He's worthy of our love, because of what He's done for us, because He has loved us first. No one of us said, I think I'm going to love God. Maybe I can get Him to love me. Now, I say that people don't say that, but in essence, that's exactly what a lot of people do. They think somehow I've got to get God to love me. And so they decide that if I do the following things, maybe God will love me. My friend, listen to me carefully. You can't get this omnipotent, omniscient, omnipresent, indescribable, incomparable, immeasurable God to love you one bit more than he already loves you and loved you before you were ever born. You do not have to do anything to get God to love you. Listen, that's why he created you to love you. And secondly, you can't ever do anything bad enough to cause God to stop loving you. And no matter how hard his disciplining hand comes down, that has nothing to do with the fact that he does not love you. It has to do with that he does love you. Most people are going to go through life never loving God. They will have a relationship, and they'll talk to him, and they'll pray to him, but they will never experience the love of God. Because the truth is, he will always be slightly distant out there. They get on their knees and talk to him up yonder. Or they'll talk to him. But somehow, God being this genuine, loving Father, who wants to pour out his love upon me and pour out his love in me and pour out his love through me, that's what he wants above everything else. That's why he created us. And so he says he first loved us before you and I ever thought about loving him. And the truth is, you can't know him. You can't really know God unless you love him. And you can't love him until you know him. And so you see, that's why Jesus came. He says, he came that you and I may know the Father. And to know him is to have eternal life. And what he did, he came to connect us to the Father so we could fulfill the Father's purpose in our life. Jesus came to liberate us from the power of sin in our life and to so transform us by the new birth that you and I would have a new spirit and a new life and a whole new perspective so that now we can love God because we have a spirit that is able to love him and to receive his love in return. That's why people who rejected the Lord Jesus Christ have rejected the Father. Somebody says, well, you know, I believe in God, but I don't believe in Jesus. Forget it. Or I know God, I have a relationship with God, but forget Jesus Christ. He says, you can't know the Father till you know him. That's why he came. He was so intent on you and me knowing him, and knowing him as the lover of our soul, the lover of our total being. He sent his only begotten Son to do what? To liberate us from the power of sin so that we could experience this awesome love of Almighty God. I say again, to live your life and never learn to experience the love of God or to love God in return is to live your whole life and miss the purpose of God. And that is exactly what many people, most people will probably do. They think they know how to love God. They think, well, yes, I'm sure I do know how to love God. Well, the truth is they don't. And if you should ask them, well, how do you love God? One four-letter word, O-B-E-Y, obey him. That is an expression of our love. Now, if my purpose for being alive is to receive his love and to love him in return, if I fail to receive his love, and if I fail to love him in return, then I have lost. Listen, when I think about going through life and never learning to love God, what I would have missed. And going through life and never being able to receive that love, what I would have missed. When you think about loving God and how you and I would love him, we miss the purpose of life. We miss the blessings of life because to live this life without God, personally, I don't understand how anybody lives this life without God. I mean, listen, there has got to be this huge, empty hole in your soul, my friend. You can fill it up with a thousand things, relationships and money and prestige or whatever it may be. You will never be able to fill the gap in your heart that Almighty God created for himself, and it is first place in your life. Everything else is second, third, fourth, thousandth, whatever it may be. But to live your life apart from God is to live with this big, huge emptiness, and people are cramming and jamming and seeking and searching anything, everything they can to fill up that place, and you can't fill up that place. That place, it is in the image of God, and nothing else fits there but God himself.
1: 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Hear how to get back on track coming up in today's moment with Charles Stanley.
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1: 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With advice for believers, here's a moment with Charles Stanley.
0: This is one of the wisest things you can do to keep from drifting. When you wake up in the morning, before you get out of bed, you say to Him, Father, today, or Lord Jesus, today, here and now, I surrender my entire life to You for this day. Then when something comes along, the Spirit of God's going to remind you, that's not surrender. You're having your way now. When you make a genuine commitment, I surrender my entire life to You today, it's amazing the impact. You know what it's like? It's like God gave you this radar system, and it reaches way out that you can see it coming down the track. And God reminds you, remember, you laid all that down, and you surrendered everything to Me today. Now, we have to stay on guard. You have to be on guard. Now, let's say I've been drifting. How do I get back? Well, first of all, you acknowledge and recognize the fact that you've been drifting away from Him. Secondly, you confess it and repent of it, which means I take an about face. It's one thing to read the Word of God and say, well, I'm going to talk to God about this and so forth. No, it's not enough. Repentance means change. It changed my way of thinking about the way I'm living. So wherever you are in the drift, you say, I want to get back where I ought to be. I acknowledge I'm drifting. I confess it before God. I repent of it. And I surrender myself to Him.
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15: Most Americans think of Abraham Lincoln and they think of the Civil War or the Emancipation. But in 1862, he signed another hugely significant piece of legislation, the Homestead Act. 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Why did it matter? Because Lincoln understood that freedom was not merely the absence of tyranny. Rather, freedom required responsibility, labor, stewardship, and moral courage. 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Liberty without responsibility decays. Opportunity without character collapses. Lincoln's lesson is clear. A nation stays free when its people remain willing to work, build, and steward freedom under God.
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9: Here's your Faith Talk Atlanta forecast.
19: Cloudy skies, a few scattered showers still around this morning, low around 70. Showers and thunderstorms likely for your Tuesday. We'll keep our highs in the low 80s. A little more sunshine on Wednesday warms us to the upper 80s, so a good chance of showers and thunderstorms. I'm Georgia WeatherNet meteorologist KJ Allen on Faith Talk Atlanta.
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8: Most Christians have never been taught what the Bible says about being filled with the Holy Spirit. So we tend to look in all the wrong places or chase the sensational when the answer has been there all along, tucked quietly in a single verse of Ephesians 5. You see, God never intended his children to pursue empty promises. His word offers something far better, tangible, trustworthy access to real power for everyday life. Today on Insight for Living, Chuck Swindoll answers the essential question, what does being filled with the Spirit mean?
20: Very few Christians are taught the accurate teaching of Scripture regarding how to be filled with the Spirit. So we look for all other ways to make that happen. Among them, sensational ways, which we'll say more about later. But tucked away in the fifth chapter of Ephesians is the clear and unmistakable direction given by the Spirit of God in Scripture for us to hear and to heed. And this section has to do with the filling of the Holy Spirit, not to be confused with the regenerating work of the Spirit or the sealing work of the Spirit or the baptizing work of the Spirit. This is the filling, and we'll explain that further as we are together today. Ephesians 5. I'll begin the reading at verse 15 down through verse 21. Ephesians 5, verse 15. Therefore, be careful how you walk, not as unwise men, but as wise, making the most of your time because the days are evil. So then, do not be foolish, but understand what the will of the Lord is. And do not get drunk with wine, for that is dissipation, but be filled with the Spirit, speaking to one another in psalms and hymns and spiritual songs, singing and making melody with your heart to the Lord, always giving thanks for all things in the name of our Lord Jesus Christ to God, even the Father. And be subject to one another in the fear of Christ.
8: 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Chuck titled today's message, What Does Being Filled with the Spirit Mean?
20: Jesus said that he would send the Spirit of God, and in sending him, he would also provide power. Well, some have taken that word power and made it, as my prof used to say, walk on all fours. Now there's power for everything. I don't know the last time you checked, but I have done a little, and I noticed there is now power evangelism, whatever that is. There is power prayer, power preaching, power healing, power encounters, power ministry for every size and shape there may be. You could even wear power ties to carry out your power ministry on power Sundays. I mean, if there's ever been an overused, abused word, it's power. The Spirit of God simply provides a normal Christian life for us, an everyday, believable, the word is, authentically Christ-like life lived out from one day to the next. I sometimes like to compare it to a normal, authentic marriage. I know there are some of you thinking about marriage. Today, we come back to reality. So let me clarify. A normal, everyday, good, solid, reliable marriage is not made up of soft, romantic music filling rooms full of scented candles every day. It is not sitting for hours in a bubbly hot tub together, kissing and hugging one another. After a while, both of you can't even fit in the same tub, and you don't want another one in there with you when you are there. It is not your wife wearing 2 yards of saran wrap and a string of pearls as she crawls in bed at night. That's not the normal plan. It is not soft-footed waiters serving you a hot cup of tea as you sit on your Maui lanai watching the surf crash against the sand of the seas. The normal married life is not getting love letters from your spouse several times a week. It is not your husband getting ready for a shower, and as he takes his shirt off, you think of the model on the cover of GQ magazine. That's not the normal kind of husband you would expect. It's not a house full of teenagers anxious to do the supper dishes each evening, or thrilled to be told to keep their rooms spotlessly clean, or delighted to bring their grade point average up to 3.9, hopefully 4.0 before they graduate. That's not normal. That's not normal. The normal married life is not getting a mother-in-law with a face like Michelle Pfeiffer and a heart like Mother Teresa. That's not the normal mother-in-law. Well, what is normal? It is the authentic. It is the real. The normal marriage is everyday living from one day to the next, faithful to one another, counting on one another to be there when times are difficult and in some cases, impossible to go on without the other person. The normal Christian life is a lot like that. It is the enablement to live a life that those without Christ can't even imagine. It is, if you will, the power to control your tongue. It is the ability to clear your and clean up your thoughts. It is a way to guard you from temptation so that you don't plunge in and fall into one temptation after another. The authentic Christian life offers you hope beyond the normal drag of the flesh. These two are always in opposition to one another. Think of them as such. The spirit life, the flesh life, the spiritual walk, the carnal walk. In order to enter the Christian life, well, let's compare it to buying a car. Two things are essential for you to enjoy the car that you buy. First is a set of keys. The key lets you in the car. It'll help open the trunk or the glove box, or even once you're in, to lift the hood on the car. You can't enjoy the car without the keys. What the keys are to the car, conversion is to the Christian life. Okay? You don't enter the Christian life because you're born into a Christian family, or because you attend a church where the Bible is taught, or even because you learn verses from this book called the Bible. You enter the Christian life through the key, Christ. John writes it this way: He who has the Son, S-O-N, the Son of God, has the life. He who does not have the Son of God does not have the life. You either have the key that gets you in the car or you don't. So first is the key. The second thing you need, and you'll notice it soon after getting the car, is fuel. Now, you can't pull up to your garden hose and turn on the spigot and put the hose in the tank and save money from going to down to the service station and put water in your... No, the engine is meant to run on a fuel. To the amazement of some people, and certainly I'm one of them, a number of people in the family of God think they can live their life out in the flesh and everything will run along as God planned it. When you operate in the flesh, the engine shuts down. The goal is to operate in the spirit. What the fuel is to the car, the Spirit of God, is to the authentic, normal Christian life. It is not a miracle a day to keep the devil away. In fact, someone has put it very well, a good friend of mine: if miracles were every day, they'd be called regulars. But they're miracles, and they rarely occur. And by the way, you're finding a parking space at Nordstrom's at Christmas time is not a miracle. Please, it's not. It just so happened a car pulled out and you pulled in. Hopefully. It's just that. Try your best not to make even the remarkable event miraculous. Miracles happen instantaneously and they lack anyone's ability to explain them. I have a friend who had cancer of the tongue. He asked me to pray along with a handful of his friends, and we prayed for him. He had the x-rays. He took the x-rays to get a second opinion at Mayo's, and somewhere between the physician in Dallas and the physician at Mayo that examined the same x-ray, the cancer was gone. No one could explain it, to the point where the people at Mayo Clinic said, these are not the right x-rays. They just couldn't explain it. Another example.

God, for some sovereign reason and for his purpose, healed my friend of that cancer on the tongue. I have other friends I prayed for, and they died with the disease. A more common response is, it does take its toll on you, and you are rarely miraculously healed. But sometime, and certainly God is able to do that. But that's a miracle. The spiritual life, the normal filling of the Spirit, doesn't have anything to do with a miracle. It has to do with putting the fuel in the tank and engaging the gears and driving, carrying on your life. Now, look at Colossians chapter 2, just before we get over to Ephesians. Look at Colossians 2. That's one of the little four small letters in the New Testament. Galatians, Ephesians, Philippians, and Colossians. Look at this second chapter, verse 6. I love this verse because of its simplicity. Therefore, as you have received Christ Jesus the Lord, that's the key. That's the key in the ignition that turns on the engine. That's the key that gets you inside. You do not claim to be a Christian if you have not received Christ Jesus the Lord. If you do, it's erroneous. He who has the Son has the life. He who has the key can start the car. Just as you have received Christ Jesus the Lord, that's the key. Now the fuel, so walk in him. That's the Spirit of God at work, fueling, engaging your life in an authentic manner. The longer I live, the more I place a high priority on authenticity. I don't know of anything that impresses the lost world more than this combination, an authentic life and a joyful attitude. Those things are contagious. How could you be this real and how could you be this joyful in a world like this in which we live? The way you live has nothing to do with the circumstances around you. That's what makes it such a phenomenal life to offer individuals. Now, turn from here to John chapter 14. Let's do a quick little review on where we've been. John 14, remember, is the conversation that followed the Last Supper. Jesus is with his faithful 11. Judas has left. Jesus is teaching them about the life yet to come. He tells them in John 14, verse 16, I will ask the Father. Remember, this is at the Last Supper. He's going to be with him only a few more hours. I will ask the Father, he will give you another helper that he may be with you forever. See those words? That he may be with you forever. Down in verse 17, we read, he abides with you and will be in you. So the promise is, when you come to Christ, now that we are at the time of the Spirit's working and the Spirit's filling and the Spirit's indwelling, when you come to Christ, you have the Spirit of God living within you. Before I go any further, let me tell you, a wasted prayer is, Lord, send me your Spirit. If you're a Christian, you have the Holy Spirit. And that's like praying, Lord, be with us today. A very common prayer. It's a wasted prayer. He is with us. In fact, his Spirit lives within every believer. It's called the indwelling of the Holy Spirit. And if you are in Christ, Christ is in you. With Christ comes as well the Holy Spirit. You have the Spirit, and he permanently lives within you. Now look at Acts 1:8. Not only do we have the Holy Spirit permanently indwelling in us, we now have God's enablement. Jesus Christ promised the Holy Spirit. That's the first point. Second, the Spirit of God has now come and lives within us permanently. And the third is the Holy Spirit will come with power. Verse 8, you will receive power when the Holy Spirit has come upon you.
You shall be my witnesses in Jerusalem, in Judea, in Samaria, even to the remotest part of the earth. One of the great missionary verses. In fact, it's a verse for all believers. We live our lives with an eye toward the world around us. We don't become a closed clan, just a tight little clique of people just living unto ourselves. That's the sign of a cult. A cult does that. But in authentic Christ-like Christianity, we live for the purpose of reaching the world with the message of the Savior. So the Holy Spirit will come with power, and we know now He has come. Third, we now have God's enablement. See the word power? It's the word from which we get our word dynamic or dynamite. Dunamis is the word. It's a word I call divine enablement. Divine enablement. Because I have the Spirit, I have within me the controls to handle my flesh. I can't handle it on my own. I couldn't all the time I was without Christ. But once I came to Christ, I got the key to the car, I got the fuel for the tank, and I engage the gears, and when I do, the Spirit of God takes over and overcomes the fleshly drive within me. The drive to react, the drive to strike back, the drive to get even, the drive to throw a temper fit, the drive to have my own way, on and on. We could list them for the rest of the afternoon. This is the work of the Spirit as He now provides divine enablement. I made a quick list of them in my study. We have an inner dynamic to handle life's pressure. We are now able to be joyful regardless. We have the capacity to grasp the deep things of God that we could never understand on our own without the help of the Spirit. We have little difficulty maintaining a positive attitude toward life, being unselfish, being servants, living humbly before one another. We have a keen sense of intuition. As we get into the text of Scripture, God begins to reveal to us His mind. We'll look more at that next time. We can be vulnerable and open. We can share our hurts, our needs, our brokenness. We rely on the Spirit to intercede for us in ways that we can't even do for ourselves. We have an internal filtering system so that when we are in the presence of error, we detect, we discern that it is error. We can actually live a life worry-free. My list goes on and on. Because we have the Spirit of God living within us, those things are different. That was not true before He lived there. With Him comes the power, the enablement to live above the drag of everyday life. One more turn before we get to Ephesians. Look at 1 Corinthians chapter 6. I want you to see what you are as a living, breathing Christian. 1 Corinthians chapter 6 concludes verses 19 and 20 with some terribly important information. Do you not know? And by the way, he's writing to people in the first century. Can you imagine the people in the 21st century who don't know this? Even people that had been in a church that Paul founded. Do you not know, says the apostle, that your body is a temple of the Holy Spirit who is in you? So put that down if you're taking notes. Your body is a temple of the Holy Spirit. What does that mean? It means He resides there. He lives there. He indwells your person. You don't have to ask for Him to come in. He lives within. And because He dwells within, His desire is to be in control of your lips and eyes and ears and actions and thoughts and reactions and motives. But we are the temple of the Holy Spirit who is in you. He even goes further, whom you have from God. And you know what that means? That means you're not your own. If you are inhabited by someone else, you're not your own.
You're able to pull off

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2: Carried out, and it's being carried out for God's glory. We just read, you're not your own. You're going back to playing chopsticks, and you can't play unless you're under the control of the one who has come to live within you. In a simple and fragmented way, that is what it is to be under the control of the Spirit. You're not your own. That means your goal in life is not to get what you want. Can I go further? It means it's not all about you, in spite of what you may hear today. You're not that great shakes. I mean, when you look deep enough, what you find is just gross depravity. You're not in life for yourself. We're not our own. We've been bought with a price. So what are we supposed to do? Look at verse 20, end of the verse, 1 Corinthians 6:20. Because of this, we are to glorify God in our bodies.

0: Chuck Swindoll has identified the heart of the matter. The spirit-filled life isn't about pursuing what we want. It's about surrendering to the one who bought us at an infinite cost. That kind of surrender sounds radical in a world that insists that life is all about me. But here's the promise. When we stop grasping for control and start yielding to the Spirit of God, something remarkable happens. This is Insight for Living. 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What does being filled with the Spirit mean? If you're ready to learn more, or you're looking for a creative way to guide your small group Bible study and meaningful discussion, we invite you to request the Searching the Scriptures Bible Study Workbook for this series. 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I'm Bill Meyer. 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
3: Welcome to Bible Q&A with John MacArthur. And this is Denny Nugent with today's question. It comes from Ephesians 4:11, where the Apostle Paul outlines the different kinds of gifted men who lead the church. He says Christ gave, quote, some as apostles, and some as prophets, and some as evangelists, and some as pastors and teachers. Now, John

0: On the second office on that list, the prophet, how was that practiced in the New Testament? And is it still a legitimate role in the church today?
1: Yeah, I think the best way, Denny, to answer that question is that when we see the word prophet, we're talking about a particular office, a particular responsibility. In a non-technical sense, anybody who preaches is giving a prophecy. That literally means to speak before. But in the case of prophets, as laid aside apostles, we're talking about a particular office. This would not be an ordinary believer who was a preacher or a teacher, but especially commissioned men in the early church. Now, the office of prophet seems to have been exclusively for work within a local congregation, while the apostles were those who were traveling and planting churches, not the prophets. The apostles were the sent ones. The prophets seemed to be those through whom the Lord gave direct revelation to a local congregation. Their messages were to be judged by other prophets for validity, and they had to conform to the teaching of the apostles. So in the early church, the apostles were the evangelists, and the prophets were like the original teaching pastors, and that's why they are replaced by evangelists and teaching pastors.
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4: Cloudy skies, a few scattered showers still around this morning, low around 70. Showers and thunderstorms likely for your Tuesday. We'll keep our highs in the low 80s. A little more sunshine on Wednesday warms us to the upper 80s, so a good chance of showers and thunderstorms. I'm Georgia WeatherNet meteorologist KJ Allen on Faith Talk Atlanta.
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8: We tend to marry outside of our birth order, and that's a good thing, because simply marrying outside of your birth order increases the probability of success in marriage.
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9: Every time Dr. Lehman's with us, I mean, he knocks it out of the park. His sense of humor, his stories, his practical applications all make for a great conversation. He's known as the birth order guy, and he has some strong insights on how the order in which you were born affects your personality. His groundbreaking book, The Birth Order Book, really helps you better understand yourself and how birth order plays a role in who you are. Today, we're coming back to a program with Dr. Kevin Lehman about improving your marriage relationship by knowing more about your birth order and your spouse's birth order. This was really fun and eye-opening.
7: It was. And on previous programs, as we've talked with Dr. Lehman about birth order and how it influences us as individuals and as parents, this was the first time we talked with him, though, about how that birth order affects the marriage relationship. And Dr. Lehman is an internationally known psychologist, radio and television personality, educator, speaker. He's written over 50 books on parenting, marriage, and family living. And we're going to pick up the conversation as he describes how he developed an interest in this concept of the birth order.
8: Well, I was sitting in a college classroom, and my professor was talking about the firstborn child. And he described the firstborn as organized, doesn't like surprises, reliable, conscientious, a list maker, an achiever. There's a right way to do things. I said, oh, my goodness, he just described my sister. And then he went to the middle child. Opposite from the firstborn. Yeah, check. Hard to pin down. Plays off of what's ever above in the family. A mediator, a negotiator. Huge with loyalty and friendships.
9: Hmm.
8: And I thought, oh, my goodness, just describe my brother. And yet my brother was an A student like my older sister, okay? So he was the firstborn male, let me point that out, as well as the middle child.
9: So okay? Both attributes.
8: Yes. And then he went to the baby, and that was the clincher for me. Attention-getting, fun-loving, never met a stranger, could sell dead rats for a living. Well, listen, one of my claims to fame is I talked my way into Disney World.
9: That's pretty good.
8: Now, check this out. Not one ticket, not two, but nine.
9: Don't tell Disney World.
8: I won't. Let's keep this a secret, but I'll tell you.
9: Okay, have you ever paid them back for that?
10: A lot of publicity right there in the mention.
8: Well, really, I mean, babies have the skill to sell dead rats for a living. In the business world, your CEOs are your presidents, your accountants, your engineers are your firstborn children. Anything where technology pays off huge, you're most likely to find the firstborn. Your entrepreneurs in the business world, Donald Trump, Steve Forbes, Bill Gates Jr. I mean, I know he's a college dropout, but the guy did pretty good. He's a middle child. So middle children tend to roll differently than the rest of the flock. Babies, charming, could sell dead rats for a living, like I said, got away with murder, most likely to retain their pet name. Her name might be Mary Lou, but everybody still calls her Buffy. You know, so it's interesting to me how all these cubs come out of the same den, and yet they're all unique. Now, today, we're having smaller families, so we have a lot of only children who are step cousins, so to speak, to the firstborns. They're everything we said the firstborns are, only put the word super in front of it. Super conscientious, super reliable, super, you know, they're little adults by age seven. And so a lot of families like we have five kids, but we've got an only child in that five. Well, how do you do that? Well, there's variables that affect birth order.
9: Well,
8: big age gaps, for example, set that
9: right
8: up.
9: Let me ask you this question, that 80-20 rule. Do you find that, because some people will say, well, that's not me. I'm firstborn, but I act like a lastborn. Does that happen, and how frequent is that?
8: It happens all the time. And the variables of birth order, you really have to understand the variables or you won't grasp what we're talking about today. The variables are sex, number one. You have five kids in the family. One of them is a male. There's something special about one child in the family. So that kid could be in the second, third, fourth, or even fifth position and still have firstborn-like qualities.
9: Because of his or her
8: because
9: gender.
8: Of their gender. Okay. Right. Then you have age gaps. A five-year age gap between same-sex kids, you would draw another line in a family. So that's where it splits off. Okay.
9: Well, let me ask you about that. So there's five kids in my family. I'm the fifth born, the last born, but I'm 6 years from my closest sister.
8: Right.
9: They're all 1 year apart.
8: Yeah.
9: So what category would that be?
8: Your firstborn son. Are you the president of Focus on the Family, or did I not hear John Fuller right? Are you the boss?
9: Okay,
8: yeah. Are you the boss?
9: Well.
8: Are you the boss? Answer the question.
9: I've got the title. I don't know.
7: Actually,
8: see what I'm saying?
7: Jane's the boss.
8: But do you see what I'm saying?
9: Yeah.
8: That gap sets those things up. Our youngest, little Lauren, is very creative and very detailed oriented. And she's the baby of the family, but she's a functional only child. Yeah. So again, only children do logarithms in their head at age seven. I mean, they're advanced from the rest of us.
9: But I would think, especially, you know, in my case, I would say I'm average in those kind of discipline categories, but I'm more extroverted. I like people.
8: But that's the influence of those sisters above you.
9: Okay.
8: We're always affected by what's above us in the family, not what's beneath us.
9: Well, let me say publicly, thank you, Kim and Dee, for that influence.
8: Well, and here's the other thing, twins.
9: Yeah.
8: Twins break up the birth order. If you want to pray for a kid, special prayer, pray for the kid that follows the twins. Because the twins, whether they're fraternal or identical, get an awful lot of attention. So people who say, I get letters from people, oh, this is non-biblical. I say, well, yeah, okay, done. Okay, Cain and Abel. There's a lot of things where brothers or sisters are diametrically different personalities.
9: Well, that gives us kind of a good background. Let's dial it up now. When those firstborns, middleborns, and lastborns get older, and now they're going to marry somebody. We often talk about how opposites attract. I think in our marriage counseling here, similar to what you experienced, Kevin, you see that that 80-20 rule usually applies. About 80% of us are attracted to people who are different from us. Talk about that magnetism and talk about how birth order plays into that attraction.
8: Well, let's start with if both of us were the same, there'd be little use for one of us. Okay.
9: Well, some opposites may have that thought.
8: Yeah. But opposites do attract. I mean, as a baby of the family, I can tell you, I married Mrs. Uppington.
9: Now, and where is she?
8: Mrs. Uppington, of course, is my pet name for my firstborn wife who loves restaurants with four and five forks. There's a right way to do things. She was color coordinated at birth, I believe. But, you know, I can still remember as a young husband-to-be standing at that aisle as she walked down the flower-strewn aisle. We spent $29 for flowers on our wedding. It was a big affair. And I remember looking at her little daisy she had. To this day, she hates daisies. But I didn't realize that underneath that bouquet was a rule book.
9: Hmm.
8: And firstborns tend to be the rule makers.
9: Mm-hmm.
8: Firstborns are good at spotting flaws. That's why they're good engineers and good accountants, astronauts in outer space. Of the first 23, 21 firstborns, two only children, not a middle or a baby in sight. Hmm. So here I am, baby of the family. Now, I knew nothing about birth order at that point, very, very little. But I didn't realize that what happens in marriage is that when two people marry, it's not two, it's at least six.
9: How do you get that math?
8: Because you marry your in-laws, and you either reap the benefit of what happened in that family, mm-hmm. or you pay for it. Mm-hmm. So it's not only your bride or your groom's birth order, but what kind of family did they come out of? Was there a critical-eyed parent there? Now, we talked about age gaps, gender. We didn't mention physical handicaps or mental handicaps, but that's part of the variables. But put a critical eye. And that means a person who can spot a flaw at 50 paces in the marriage, and you got trouble because they're going to be a flaw picker. That person isn't going to feel like they're loved. Women in particular who thrive on affection need to know that their husband has their back at every moment of their life, okay? And many of us as men who aren't great wordsmiths, but we're great critics, can take the spirit of a woman and just level it with just a word or a look.
9: That's so, a majority of the relational component, isn't it?
8: It is.
9: You describe that. That's most marriages.
8: I wrote a book called Smart Women Know When to Say No. And it contrasts the controlling male and the pleasing female.
9: Mm.
8: It's a very neurotic relationship. And like a moth to a flame, these people find each other out. So there's opposites that attract that aren't good, healthy marriages because one person does all the controlling and the other is beaten over the head like a baby seal.
9: Let me ask you this. Some people are listening thinking, okay, this sounds good. This sounds psychological, and I get it. Where is God in this whole thing? Why did he design us like this? There's only so many emotions that we can feel. There's only so many attributes that we have. There's only so many positions in birth order that you can be. And he puts that all together, and then you're attracted to your spouse. And yet, in most marriages, you have to learn to be selfless. Is it fair to say that if you put Christ at the center of your relationship, he can smooth out some of those rough edges?
8: Well, that's what you hear all over the Christian kingdom. It just put Christ at the center of your life. The problem is, if you've married a woman who came out of a very dysfunctional family, who didn't have a loving father, number one, she's got all kinds of issues with God. Because
9: so it's going to take a lot of sandpaper.
8: She doesn't even see God as the loving father.
9: Mm.
8: She sees him as the critical-eyed person. She runs on guilt. Now, I know I'm stepping on some toes when I say these words, believe me. But we tend to, in the kingdom of God, come up with these little platitudes. And so, yes, you want to rely on God for all things. If anything is going to overcome this great dysfunction in a family, it's the love of Jesus Christ in one's life. What I've learned is it takes people sometimes decades to get to that point where they really understand that the sin I'm going to commit next week, you know what, Jim and John, it's already forgiven. See, God, Jesus came to this earth to put an end to religion, to put an end to religion, not start a religion. You know, it's all about a relationship. So, yeah, I mean, I can tell you, I don't know how people make it without God and marriage, if that's the question. I know people do, but I don't know how they do it.
7: Well, here at Focus on the Family, we want to help you in your marriage. We want to help you thrive. And Dr. Kevin Lehman is our guest today on the program. And if you'd like to find out more, we do have details about his book, The Birth Order Book, Why You Are the Way You Are, over at focusonthefamily.com/broadcast.
9: Hey, Kevin, let's get practical. Let's talk about those combinations and put some meat on the bones of what we've talked about. Talk about two firstborns who marry. Is that typical? What percentage of the population would that represent?
8: Not typical. Okay. We tend to, now I'm speaking in generalities, we tend to marry outside of our birth order. And that's a good thing, because simply marrying outside of your birth order increases the probability of success in marriage.
9: So opposites attract really does apply.
8: Oh, they do. Yeah. Now, when you have firstborns and firstborns together, they spend a lifetime, it seems like, shooting on each other. You should do this. You should do that. They're the great improvers. Okay. They see something that's out of place and they immediately go over and straighten it up.
9: So what are some tools that you would recommend that they could do it better?
8: Well, the division of labor is really important. I'm going to take care of this and you take care of that. Now, we'll report back and trade notes. I always tell women at my seminars, where are the firstborn women? And I see all these hands go up. I say, I got a great suggestion for you. Have a wallpaper party. And just invite your firstborn girlfriends to help you wallpaper a room. And here's my prediction. By 11 o'clock in the morning, you'll have blood on the floor. Why? Because you have all these people who know exactly how life ought to be. So you're a firstborn and you're talking to your firstborn wife. Okay. Now, lots of times you might just say, all right, listen, this is what we're going to do. Bingo. The hairs go up. I mean, the ears are back. Hey, honey, I'd like to ask your opinion about something that I've really been struggling with. Now, the ears are open. The heart's open. You're on the right track. So when you say, put some meat on the bone here for us, those are the kinds of things you learn to say to your bride or to your groom.
9: Well, there's so many combinations, Kevin, and we can't cover them all, but let's go through a couple of more. Let's
8: yes.
9: talk about firstborn and middleborn.
8: Pretty good match. Why? Because middle children never had their way at anything. No one ever said to a middle child, honey, what do you think we should do? They were submerged by the firstborn, little Miss Bossy, little Miss Goody Two Shoes, or Mr. Great Student in school, and little Schnooky, the baby of the family that got away with murder. So middle children are a little bit like going down to the blood bank and finding a universal donor, because they go with about everything. A middle child is a good match for a baby. A middle child is a good match, a great match for either an only or a firstborn. They add balance in a very natural way. They never had mom and dad of themselves. They negotiated for everything they ever had in life.
9: So, and they're comfortable with
8: it. So that's a good skill to bring into marriage. So hooray for the middle children.
9: They're the ones that keep peace.
8: Right. They're the peacemakers. They are.
9: Let's talk about the other combo, the oldest and the youngest.
8: Well, that's a naturally good combination. It really is. Firstborn and baby and only born and baby are very good. I remember coming home from CBS television in New York, and I said to Mrs. Uppington, I said, hey, you never said if you liked my spot or not. And she said, oh, you were good.
9: Ouch. That communicates a message.
8: Oh, yeah. That's what you call a spit in your soup, by the way. Oh, you were good. So that just sets me up to say, all right, what's the problem? And she's, this is a quote. This is so embarrassing to say. She says, did you have to blow your nose in your tie?
9: Really? Oh, my goodness.
8: She says, people read your books. They look up to you. You're a respected psychologist. And there you are blowing your nose in front of Harry Smith at CBS. I said, well, honey, and I explained to her, I said, the floor director was giving us the rap. Okay, I know Harry did not see that signal. And so Harry went to ask a question. In fact, we were talking about birth order that day. He said, Dr. Lima, we never got to your birth order. What's your birth order? Well, the guy's counting down with fingers. You know, I mean, we've got 10 seconds. So I took my tie and feigned that I was blowing my nose in it to communicate that a baby of the family would do anything for a cheap laugh. Well, Mrs. Uppington did not appreciate her husband's humor. Let's just put it that way. But she straightened me up lots of times. But I would tell you in reverse that a Saturday night dinner at our house starts on Thursday. And I'm the one that helps lighten her up with things because she takes things way too seriously. Okay? And she needs me, to put it bluntly. And I think that's the message with the firstborn and the baby, that we really need each other, because the firstborn can be too perfectionistic. And remember, perfection is slow suicide.
9: So let's also include some of those things. We talked about firstborns who marry and some things they can do intentionally to communicate better. Talk the other birth combos. How does a lastborn and a middle child in a marriage, how do they communicate better?
8: Well, lastborns have to understand one thing, that they're not the only person in the union. And I'm here to tell you, that's what us babies are good at. There's times I'm ashamed of how I think, ashamed of how I act, because it's so easy as a baby to think about only yourself.
9: Center of the universe.
8: We practice what we call natural tithing in the Lehman family, which means if we see a need in someone's life, we can help meet that need, we do that. That's really good therapy for me, just to give things to people without anything coming back. And I think babies in particular have a harder time being a good husband or a good wife, because they tend to be, by their nature, too self-centered. And you have to be other people-centered. Middle children are great at other people-centered. And that's why I mentioned earlier, middle children are tremendously loyal. They have friends outside of the family, which is key, outside of the family. Usually, if there's a kid that's ostracized in some way from the rest of the family, your best guess is it's that middle child. So you learn to communicate like a youngest to a middle. No one ever asks a middle child, what do you think? So you always want to be making sure that you're tapping into the feelings and ideas and concerns that your middle child spouse has. On the other hand, as a middle child, you have to understand this spouse needs a few fish thrown their way, like you throw a few fish to a seal. Orf, orf. And us little babies need strokes.
9: Kevin, that is good advice. Let me ask you this. So many young people are waiting to get married. So we have more 20-something singles and 30-something singles. They'll hear this too. Thankfully, they're listening to Focus on the Family, and I'm grateful for that. How did they apply that? I would think a firstborn applying what they've heard in the broadcast could take a real technical approach and begin their search for a spouse, and that could be the topic of discussion. Where's your birth order?
8: Listen, that is such a good question. For all of you who are looking for Mr. or Mrs. Right, listen to what this old man has to say. This one ought to get right to the heart of the matter. Does this person love God? If a person really loves God, if they really love God, they're going to do what the Bible tells them to do, and they're going to be a good husband and good wife. You're already on first base. Now, does this person you're marrying have a temper? Yellow flag big time. Now, why would I pick on temper? Because temper equals control. And that's why I say to all you parents who are listening, you got kids who, when they lose, they throw temper tantrums and stuff. You better deal with that stuff right up straight right now, quickly. And so it really gets back to, does he love God? Does she love God? Does this person have a temper? And what's the relationship like between this woman you're going to marry and her father? Well, he was abusive. Well, get ready for a long road, a tough road in that marriage, okay?
9: But understand it.
8: You have to understand it, yes. But it's like making a cake, Jim. In one of my books, I talk about daddy attention deficit disorder. And it's like making a cake. If you make it, I'm not much of a cake maker for sure, but if you make a cake and you leave out one major ingredient, I got news for you. The cake is going to fall. It's not going to be a good cake. Now, again, I'm stepping on a lot of toes here because there's a lot of women and men who have grown up in a home where the critical eye reigned and you were put down, you were discouraged, you weren't encouraged, you were just hammered. And in fact, in many cases, you were at least verbally abused, but sometimes physically abused. Think of the kind of husband you need to have You want to pray for something? Pray for a husband that's near superhuman, because he's got to come around and just love you. He's a guy that needs not ever demand anything from you, and just to accept you so that you have a chance at loving this husband that you've fallen in love with. I mean, we come broken. And when you reach for imperfection and understand how broken you are, and I need this man, I need this woman in my life, that's the point where you have the intimate connection, to realize that this person loves you, whether you have morning breath that could kill a cockroach at 4.5 feet, or whether you have a habit that drives you up the wall. I mean, that's what's great about just being thoroughly married and thoroughly connected.
9: Well, and that's what's so wonderful. We have to, especially again, I would say to the Christian community, we have to celebrate our differences and understand how to deal with the noise and the pain of being different. So Dr. Kevin Lehman, author of the book, The Birth Order Book, we're grateful to have you here. Thank you for being with us.
8: Oh, my pleasure. Thanks.
7: And that was Dr. Kevin Lehman here on Focus on the Family with Jim Daly. And his insights about your birth order and your family of origin really are so fascinating. They can help you as a couple really grow stronger together.
9: Talk about the power of observation. Man, he had that observation, and it is so accurate. It's amazing. You know, it's just finding that thing that God does in our lives, right? And birth order plays a role in how we develop. I know with Jean and me, she's a number 5 out of 6, while I'm number 5 out of 5, but she's the last daughter. But she definitely acts like that middle child, negotiator, peacemaker. Mm-hmm. You know, she's the one that is always trying to bring consensus and peace to the family. It fits. And my spontaneity drives her crazy, man. I learned early, although I still make mistakes at this, but I learned early not to just say, hey, let's go to a concert tonight. Like, she, it blows her mind. Like, how could we do that? I got to do this and I got to do that. Okay, well, let's not do that. But I need to respect that. And I need to honor the fact that she processes those things differently. Mm-hmm. Now, here at Focus on the Family, we care about you and your marriage. We want your relationship with your spouse to be thriving along with your relationship with Christ. And that is why we do what we do.
7: Indeed. And that's one reason our marriage team created the Marriage Assessment, which is a free online tool for you. It's a little quiz you take, maybe 10 minutes of your time. You'll get immediate results that show where your wins are happening in your marriage and maybe a place or two that needs a little bit of work. Great conversation starter. It's the Marriage Assessment.
9: Another great place to start is to get a copy of The Birth Order Book by Dr. Kevin Lehman. It's packed with solid insights and wisdom. Like you heard today, when you make a monthly pledge today of any amount, we'll send you a copy of The Birth Order Book as our way of saying thanks for standing with families just like yours. Let me share this message we received from Mindy. 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Mm-hmm. On the day we separated, we heard a program that gave us hope. And 3 months later, we were reunited. Today, God is restoring our relationship, and we're so thankful for the way he worked through your ministry."
7: That is so encouraging.
9: It is, and I'm so proud of the different teams here at Focus on the Family who put out content to help couples and parents with a whole host of situations, and the team that takes the calls and offers direct help, and our counselors, of course. 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
5: Cloudy skies, a few scattered showers still around this morning, low around 70. Showers and thunderstorms likely for your Tuesday. We'll keep our highs in the low 80s. A little more sunshine on Wednesday warms us to the upper 80s, so a good chance of showers and thunderstorms. I'm Georgia WeatherNet meteorologist KJ Allen on Faith Talk Atlanta.
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3: 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I'm David Jay, thanking you for joining us today as we listen, learn, and are challenged by God's Word, the Bible. 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On today's edition of Real Life Radio, Pastor Jack continues with his series called Disciplines of Life and a message titled The Discipline of Domination. The Christian walk is full of disciplines, the trials, the setbacks, the hard seasons that God uses to shape our faith from the inside out. And here we'll discover that every one of us is being controlled by something. And the question is, what is that something? You see, whether we believe it or not, someone or something is governing our lives right now. It might be a job, maybe a relationship, a habit, or our own emotions. But God wants us to be the one who dominates our hearts because He is good. And following Him is the best thing that can happen to us. So today, Pastor Jack teaches us that we need the Holy Spirit more than ever in these last days. When we ask God to fill us and lead us, He answers, and the real us comes under His loving control. Now with his message called The Discipline of Domination, here's pastor and Bible teacher Jack Hibbs.
4: I have never heard someone ever say, You know what I did? I obeyed the word of God, and look what happened. Have you ever heard that? I've never heard that. I've heard people say, you know what? I knew down deep inside the Lord was saying no. And I married her anyway, or I married him anyway, or I bought it anyway, or I didn't go, or I should have gone. Oh, fill in the blank. But I have never heard someone say, well, there you go. I followed God and the whole thing blew up. Never happened. We have to be careful because our emotions will seek to override the will of God. Our flesh will begin to dominate our lives and we will shop or customize the situation to meet what we want emotionally. We'll be making emotionally based decisions. Proverbs 14:12 says, there's a way that seems right to a man, but that way ends in death. Boy, is that not true? Romans chapter 8, verse 5. You'll hear a lot from the book of Romans tonight because it deals with this very thing. Romans 8, 5 says, for those who live according to the flesh, set their minds on the things of the flesh. They're always thinking just fleshly things. But those who live according to the Spirit, the things of the Spirit. For to be carnally minded is death, but to be spiritually minded is life and peace. Because the carnal mind, that is the mind of this world, the unregenerate mind, is enmity. That word means is at warfare against God. For it is not subject to the law of God, nor indeed can be. So then, those who are in the flesh cannot please God. You say, well, I'm a Christian, I'm living in the flesh, and deal with it, Pastor. No, I don't have to deal with it. It's your life that you're messing up. It's your life you're destroying. And the people who live in your immediate vicinity. But if you're going to say, no, I'm going to live as I please, and I'm going to call myself a Christian. The Bible says that you're deceiving yourself, and that the truth is not in you. I know that's a strong word, but listen, you're dominating yourself and your passions of the flesh, that lust. And then number two, look at this, refusing what we see with our eyes. In 1 John 2:16, he goes on and says that it's the lust of the eyes. It's the lust of the eyes. Notice the progression of that. He says it's the lust of the flesh, what we feel. If it feels good, do it, says the world. And then number two, it is the lust of the eyes. Ooh, it's funny. When we see stuff, it comes into our eyes and then it goes out of our mouth. Look, oh, right? And you all know that your eyes and your ears are gateways. What we hear is so powerful. I can totally derail you right now from what you're paying attention to right now. I could say right now, the music you listen to today, instantly something will come to your mind about what it, you'll hear one of the songs out of the entire day that was in your head, boom, right there. Or what did you see today that was awesome? Oh. What did you see today you shouldn't have seen? Oh. They're gateways into the soul. What we hear, what we see. And the warning that John gives is we've got a situation when we have to battle what is dominating in our flesh. And one of those things is the eye gate, what we see. Job 31:1. This is the oldest book in the Bible. Job 31:1. Listen to this. Say, man, what can we learn from an old guy that old? Well, I tell you what, let me read verse 31:1. He says, I've made a covenant with my eyes. Why then should I look upon a young woman? Smart guy, huh? Wouldn't that be great? Now, I'm not saying do this. You'll get arrested. I just made it up in my mind just now what I'm about to say. That's pretty scary. But imagine if you had a bunch of stickers like that and you just walked around liquor stores and slapped those things on those porno magazines that are at liquor stores. Right on the cover. Boom! I've made a covenant with my eyes not to look upon a young woman. Imagine that. Imagine if Christian men began to take that verse seriously and say, Lord, I am consecrated to you. And I'm making a covenant tonight with my eyes, between you and my eyes, God, not to look upon, you know, the implication is to look upon a woman with a lust. Not going to do it. Going to turn my eyes away. I got to tell you this. I was at the car wash over here, and there was a young lady sitting there, and she was all wrapped up in her hijab. All you could see is her face. This young Muslim girl, and I've been challenging my wife and encouraging my wife for a long time. Lisa, you gotta start talking to those girls and start finding out what's going on inside their head. They're locked inside their world. You gotta reach out to them. So that thought came to my mind. Now I know the rules. They're not supposed to talk to men. But that's their rule and not my rule. So I said, excuse me. She said, yes. I said, can you explain this to me? I want to hear from you what this means. And she said, it's an act of modesty. It's a display of modesty. And I said, that's cool. That's excellent. So as you display your modesty by wearing this fashion, I think that's commendable. What effect do you think it has? Oh, it keeps a man from having lustful thoughts. She said this. It keeps a man from having lustful thoughts. And I said, with all due respect, I'm old enough to be your dad. So with what I'm about to say, just remember that. Miss, you can go out into the parking lot right now and we could build, or somebody could build, a concrete wall around you and just leave enough air in the concrete for you to breathe in. And if somebody hung a sign outside that said, woman inside, a man would go, really? In there? I told her this. And I said, the reason why is because I really respect your display of modesty, but that doesn't affect a man's imagination. His heart is wicked and his heart needs to be changed. And she listened to me. She just listened. And I said, what if instead of the burden being on you to drape yourself up, what if the burden was on the man for him to turn his eyes away? And you know what she said? She said, no man would do that. No man can do that. Think of that for a moment. No man can do that, or no woman can do that without the power of the Holy Spirit in your life. To love God more is the point for tonight. It's not thou shalt not, thou shalt not, thou shalt not. It's thou gets to's. Thou gets to's, thou gets to, thou gets to. You get to. Not by religion, but by your relationship with Christ. The Bible says in Philippians 4:8, whatever things are true, whatever things are noble, whatever things are just, whatever things are pure, whatever things are lovely. This should be on daytime TV. Whatever things are good report. If there is any virtue, if there is anything praiseworthy, meditate on these things. Why? Because what you meditate on becomes part of your very being. Listen, you young people, right now you're going through this experiment with life. The more that you are immersed in something, it begins to come out of you, even if you don't like it, and it will still come out. We have this, saying? It's biblically based, but it's an earthly proverb. Bad company corrupts. How's it work? Something like that. You don't know either? In other words, don't hang out with weirdos and goofballs. Why? Because you will become a weirdo and a goofball. Very important. Because what you meditate on will marinate you. You'll be pickled. And whatever you're soaked in, you'll be pickled in that thing. Birds of a feather. Okay. Listen, the reason why we say that and we know that is because that's a common thing. Oh, look, there goes some seagulls. You don't see seagulls with robins and storks and eagles. They're not sitting there on the wire. You ever see them on the wire talking? Hey, they don't do that. It's all seagulls, or they're all pigeons, or they're all pelicans. Whatever you hang out with, whoever you hang out with, that sense of meditation gets into you, and it's going to come out of you. So watch out what you see, is what he's talking about. The domination of the flesh, we have to watch our eyes.
9: 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And now, let's get back to today's message. Once again, here's Pastor Jack.
4: Thirdly, under this point, it's this. We want to be refusing what we want for our lives. Can you believe I said that? Refusing what we want for our lives. You say, what are you? Are you trying to make a monk out of me? Are you trying to make me climb some tower and sit in some monastery? What are you talking about, Pastor? Are you crazy? Refuse what we want or what I want for myself? Well, here's the truth of the matter. If we're just honest, so much of what we thought we really wanted turned out to be a ginormous danger. Especially when you hear things like, if I don't get that thing, I'm just going to die. Oh, dear. Could be an idol, you think? I can't live without that thing. Or I can't live without her. I can't live without him. If I don't have a, what, fill in the blank. It's an idol. We put it up on a pedestal. We would never confess that, but it's true. It's the meaning, the purpose. It governs the decisions of my life. Or maybe it's a person. Refusing what we want. So what's the answer to this then? Taking our lives, and let's be honest, those whose lives are around us, those who we know. This is the great thing about being a Christian. You can go to your prayer closet and talk to God alone and involve your entire family. You can involve your entire company, your entire neighborhood. When you go to pray, you can involve your entire school. And when you begin to invite God into these things, I tell you what, he begins to calm your heart and he will let you know what you need. It's very liberating. The Bible calls this self-denial, to deny yourself. Jesus says, deny yourself, pick up your cross. He said, and follow me. To deny yourself. It's not a negative. How can something be a negative when it draws you closer to God? You say, well, I don't know if I like what you're saying right now. Because something of the flesh is dominating your life in that area. Is there a room in your soul, in the soul of your home, as it were, is there a room that God's not allowed in? God, you can have a key. You have a key to the whole house. But you can't go in this room. He's Lord. And he's Lord of your house. He's the Lord. If you tonight say, well, I'm a Christian, Jesus says, right on. Then I have the key to every room in your house. You have to hand him the key, or else you can't call him Lord. The domination of the flesh will try to derail us from what God wants to do in our lives. It's human nature to want, for example, satisfaction. That's human nature. Thirst needs to be satisfied. Hunger, comfort, warmth, affection. Those are things that God has placed in us. But listen, it's a very different thing to want satisfaction that comes at the expense of other people, or satisfaction we think by things. And so look, 1 John 2:16, now at the end, number three, it's this: the pride of life is not of the Father, but is of the world. The pride. This pride is the pride of wanting. The word in the Greek means wanting something to brag about. It means to exalt yourself or to boast about yourself. The Bible says, let another man's lips praise you. What does that mean? That means if other people want to talk about you favorably, praise God. If you want to talk about yourself favorably, weirdo. You know, somebody would say, well, this is enough about this conversation. Let's talk about me for a while. That is sick, man. You say, well, I've never met anybody like that. Well, how about this? Somebody comes walking up into your group and says, man, I just found a dollar in the on the parking lot. And the next thing out of your mouth is, oh, yeah, I found 50 bucks the other day. What are you saying that for? Number one, we don't care if you found 50 bucks. This guy came, he's all stoked about finding a dollar. Let him enjoy his dollar, will you? But no, the flesh says, hey. So the guy, you know, his team wins the softball game. We won the softball game. Yeah, well, you know what? We won three games last week. Everybody in the group goes, in their mind, they don't say it out loud. They go, weirdo. What is with that pride? Just got to one up somebody. Pride. Why would somebody do that? Insecure. Why would somebody be insecure? Not trusting God. Why would someone not trust God? They're not believing in his word. Well, what does his word say? That he loves that man. He loves that woman. If you believe that God loves you, you don't have to go around talking about yourself. You're content. You say, well, I don't like me. Why don't you like you? I'm so ugly. You don't like you because you're ugly. I make myself sick. I can't stand myself. Why? I'm so dumb. If you think about the logic of that, you should be very happy then with yourself that you're so ugly because you can't stand yourself. Gosh, I'm so happy. I'm just the dumbest person I've ever met. And that pleases me because I can't stand myself. It just doesn't work. Pride gets us into trouble, all of us. And you know we all battle this. You ever seen a group picture? You know, don't do this. But what if we move the camera like at the hockey game and around the sanctuary tonight? And the you go like this. It's coming by me. Is it coming by you? Is it coming by me? Is it coming? Where's it coming? There it is! There it is! Right? Have you ever seen that happen? What is that? Pride. We're just so accustomed to it. You get a group shot and the first person you're looking for is you. Oh, man, I told him to take another picture. It's weird, man. We have to be careful because we've got to ward off the domination of the flesh. Proverbs 4:23 says, keep your heart with all diligence, for out of it springs the issues of life. Our hearts need to be guarded and protected. Jesus said in Matthew 6:19, do not lay up for yourselves treasures on earth, where moth and rust break in or thieves break in to steal, but lay up for yourselves treasures in heaven, where neither moth nor rust

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2: The discipline of domination is, number two, receiving the domination of the Spirit, the Holy Spirit. Receiving the domination, the rule, the jurisdiction of the Holy Spirit. The Holy Spirit is who we need in this world. Church, more than ever, these are the last days. The world's gone nuts. World's crazy. The Bible warns about us. Listen, the Bible warns about us living in these days. Hear me out. The scripture says that one of the great dangers of the last days, Jesus said that while the virgins waited for the bridegroom to come, some of those who were waiting, their oil ran out. Remember? The Bible says, teaches us from Old Testament to New, that oil is the symbol of the Holy Spirit. We need the Holy Spirit in these last days more than ever.
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6: Cloudy skies, a few scattered showers still around this morning, low around 70. Showers and thunderstorms likely for your Tuesday. We'll keep our highs in the low 80s. A little more sunshine on Wednesday warms us to the upper 80s, so a good chance of showers and thunderstorms. I'm Georgia WeatherNet meteorologist KJ Allen on Faith Talk Atlanta.
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10: 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And while you're there, look for Pastor Brian's book, The Multi-Generational Church Crisis. 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Let's hear now from Dr. Brian Chappell as he shares the second half of the lesson, The God Who Leads.

0: The psalmist writes in Psalm 5, "Give ear to my words, O Lord. Consider my groaning. Give attention to the sound of my cry, my King and my God, for to you do I pray. O Lord, in the morning you hear my voice. In the morning I prepare a sacrifice for you and watch, for you are not a God who delights in wickedness. Evil may not dwell with you. The boastful shall not stand before your eyes. You hate all evildoers. You destroy those who speak lies. The Lord abhors the bloodthirsty and deceitful man. But I, through this abundance of your steadfast love, will enter your house. I will bow down toward your holy temple in the fear of you. Lead me, O Lord, in your righteousness because of my enemies. Make your way straight before me, for there's no truth in their mouth. Their inmost self is destruction. Their throat is an open grave. They flatter with their tongue. Make them bear their guilt, O God. Let them fall by their own counsels. Because of the abundance of their transgressions, cast them out, for they have rebelled against you. But let all who take refuge in you rejoice. Let them ever sing for joy and spread your protection over them, that those who love your name may exult in you. For you bless the righteous, O Lord. You cover him with favor as with a shield." Let's pray together. Father, as we see young adults preparing to go into a world with training that they have received, our prayer is that you would be guide, shepherd, shield to them. Help us by your word, by what we as a church believe and teach, be those who carry that message of a grace that is beyond them, so that whatever phase of life you take them into, they truly know that you are a God who provides for those who cannot provide for themselves, and you do so generously and without reproach, so that when those who are in need come, they are confident they come to a good, good Father. Grant that we would know it and fountain it to the generations, we pray. In Jesus' name, amen. One of the marks of adolescence is to equate permission with love. "Well, if you really loved me, you would let me go to X. If you really loved me, you would let me date X. If you really loved me, you would let me have that car." And so we begin to equate love with permission. Whereas if you move into adulthood even a little bit, you recognize that love with no warning, love with no prohibition, is not love at all. It's just not caring. God says, "I care enough to warn." And in these warnings, he is telling us of all the things that are the guardrails to help us on the path of life. But then he tells us something else. If the warnings are the guardrails, and we're trying to travel down the path that is good for us, where are the headlights? And as it were, that's verse 7. As God is talking about the headlights, as it were, of his guidance, which comes from all things, it comes from worship. Do you see that in verse 7? "But I, through the abundance of your steadfast love, will enter your house. I will bow down toward your holy temple in the fear of you." In worship, we learn of the abundance of God's love. Now, I know, and you know, there are people who say, "I don't need the corporate worship of God's people. I'm going to worship God in the woods. That's where I see the beauty of his creation." And listen, you can actually do that. I mean, if the heavens declare the glory of God, then no question, creation is one place you see the glory of God. But in worship, what are we meant to see? The abundance of God's love. The word love there is, some of you already love this word. It's the Hebrew word hesed, which means covenantal love. as opposed to contractual love. Contractual love says, if you love me, I'll love you back. If you satisfy me, I will keep loving you. Covenant love is heavenly love whereby God has a prior commitment to people who he knows will fail him. My covenantal love is abundant so that I forgive and still receive. I understand that you have been faithless. I abide faithful. Covenant love is based upon a prior commitment of a sovereign, eternal, holy, loving God who says, my mercy is not bound to your goodness. My mercy is bound upon my goodness. And that abundant mercy is not God just saying, you know what? I've got a few pennies here of this abundant covenant love I get. No, this is abundant love. As God is saying, when you are among God's people for a growing up time, for the period of growing up, and you see people, some who fail, some who fall on their faces, some who love you, some who mentor you, we're beginning to understand in the body of Christ what you don't understand in the woods, which is God's covenant love is abundant even for people like us. And when we observe it, worship is teaching us of that covenant love. When we sing, when you listen, when you just see the people who come and you recognize their strengths and their weaknesses, you say, God is something else. If he'll let these people sing to him and let these people love him and love them back, knowing all the worst things about them, that is abundant covenant love. And that's what we learn by worship. But even more than that, I will bow down into verse 7 in your holy temple in the fear of you. Now, hearing about fear, we struggle. How am I supposed to love someone I fear? Well, the difficulty is we don't have a good English word for the Hebrew word fear there. Just as love is hesed, covenant love, so fear is the sense of reverence or awe for a covenant-keeping God. And that's not just the sense of terror. I'm going to stay on the road here so God doesn't hurt me. That's not the fear of the Lord that's being talked about here. One of the passages that I've learned to turn to over and over again to think about what is the proper fear of God is Isaiah chapter 11, verses 2 and 3. I'll read to you just the end of verse 2. Now, what's being said here is a prediction of the Messiah. When Christ comes, what will his nature and character be? And we're told in Isaiah 11, right at the end of verse 2, when the Messiah comes, the spirit of knowledge and the fear of the Lord will be upon him. And his delight will be in the fear of the Lord. Now, whatever you think to be the relationship between Jesus and his Father, you know deep down somewhere it is perfect love. It's not the terror of he's going to hurt me. No, it is instead this regard, this reverence for all that God is. He's just and merciful. He is creator and he's the God who hears my cry. He's the one who's fully God, and yet fully cares. It's his justice, his wrath, his mercy, his goodness, his love, his rule. It's full regard for the totality of who God is. And when we are in worship, we are learning all those dimensions of God. So when earth touches us with its immediate problems, with the things that cause us consternation and concern and we can't make sense of, we have, by the worship that we have done, learned, I have proper regard for the totality of God, not just his earthly, but his eternal purposes. I understand his character, his nature. I do that because worship has taught me who my God is. And is it where this worship is the headlights by which as the guardrails establishing the path I need to go down, God is showing me himself so that I'm able to go down that path in a broken, fallen, and difficult world.
1: 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It may seem hard for younger Christians to believe, but people over 50 were raised during an era when 90% of Americans identified as Christian. These older believers were once part of a majority group that understood the mission of the church was to take control of our culture, to halt its evils, At the same time, Christians under 50 have lived their entire lives perceiving themselves as a minority that needs to make credible their faith to a secular, pluralistic culture. These distinct experiences and perceptions have a profound impact on the priorities different generations have for church ministry. It's no wonder that younger and older believers don't always see eye to eye. 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You can request your copy of The Multigenerational Church Crisis when you donate online at unlimitedgrace.com or by calling 844-41-GRACE. 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And now, more from Brian Chappell on today's Unlimited Grace.
0: When my second son was in college, at the end of his first year, he was diagnosed with Crohn's disease, which is a chronic and not healable disease. Within a couple of weeks of that, a girl that he had dated in high school, a very good friend of his, was killed in a freak accident in the Colorado mountains. And as he was driving home for that funeral, he was T-boned and his car was totaled. He went to the funeral at our home. And as he was preparing to go back to school in a borrowed family car for the time, he was so low. Parents, some of you are going to understand what I say. So low that we were scared for him. And as he was putting his stuff in the car in our garage, getting ready, I just stopped him for a moment and said, Jordan, now listen to me. I don't know all that you're going to face. I don't know how hard or difficult it's going to be, but I want you to know this. I'm your father, and you're my son. And the words that I had heard from my father, I was saying to my son, I don't know what the challenges will be, but this I know. You're secure in this family. And God is saying that here. What's ahead of you, no one knows entirely, but you are secure in the love of your Heavenly Father. So secure that as he's pointed this headlight to his abundant mercy, to the reality and the totality of an eternal God, he ultimately makes this amazing promise, verse 8, the psalmist prays, lead me, O Lord, in your righteousness because of my enemies, but make your way straight before me. It's not just that God has put up the guardrails on the road. Not even he gives headlight to see the road, but he actually makes the road. God, make the way straight before me. It's echoing what some of you know and maybe memorized from Proverbs, right? That lean not on your own understanding, but in all of your ways, acknowledge the Lord and he will do what? He will make your paths straight. Now, it's not just talking about the distance between one point and another. I'll make it straight. It's saying make it smooth, make it level, make it what it ought to be. There's been only one experience in my life in which I've been given the privilege of operating a D9 dozer. Okay? In my college years, I worked for a construction company, and I was a shop dispatcher, sending people out to repair equipment. But one day, a dozer came into the shop to be repaired, and at the end of the repair, they had to go out and test the blade. And so, you know, being in college and knowing I knew everything, I said, let me do that. And so the foreman let me go out into what was basically a sand lot where I couldn't hurt anybody and operate the dozer. One task, just make a straight ditch. Well, I worked for about 3 minutes, and suddenly we had mountains and valleys going like this. But of course, it took the operator just about 1 minute to straighten it all back out. God's hand is on the blade. He's the one making the road. And he's saying to us, I've shown you the guardrails, and I've told you how great is my love for you. Now, this is the way. And the thing that we have to understand, all of us, if there are guardrails that God has given, and if there are headlights, he's showing us who he is and what he's like, and he says, I'm going to make the road. Then every one of us should think, there's a calling on my life, that God has purpose for me. I'm not just willy-nilly in the world. It's not that my choices don't matter. God has given me a way, and he's given me the path to stay on it and the means to stay on it. And that means there's a calling that God has upon my life. Whatever is the career, whatever is the place, whatever is the relationship, God has a calling on my life. And as I live for him, he's actually working eternal purposes through my life. He said he was going to do it. He's going to listen to me. He's going to lead me. And when I believe that, it tells me the last thing I'm able to do, which is simply to expect his blessing. I mean, if that's the path, that's my calling, that's the way, then I'm going to actually believe he intends to bless me through that way. Verses 9 and 10 are really the expression of that blessing. 10 is most particular, right at the beginning. The psalmist points at those who are not following God's way and says, make them bear their guilt, O Lord. Let them fall by their own counsels. Now, if you were a Hebrew, that sentence surprises you. Because the word that we expect at the end of that word fall, let them fall by their own, the word the Hebrew ear expects to hear is the word sword. Let them fall by their own sword. Let them die on their own sword. But instead, the psalmist says, let them fall on their own counsel. As the Lord, you've provided your truth. You've provided your way to help people. And let people who don't follow, let them face their own consequences. That's typically in life. The consequences are the way in which people experience wrong choices. And so the psalmist says, Lord, here's the safe and good path. Let those who don't follow the safe and good path face their own consequences. That's the sword of God's truth operating. But in opposition to that is the blessing not only of facing the sword of God's truth, but being able to live under the shield of his name. Verse 11, right at the beginning, let those who take refuge in you rejoice. The end of verse 11, that those who love your name may exult in you, for you bless the righteous, O Lord. You cover him with favor as with a shield. Remember David and Goliath? David is facing the giant. You come with sword, javelin, and spear. I come in the name of the Lord. To bear the name of the Lord is to represent his character and care. I'm going to show you who God is. And the psalmist is saying, if I show you who God is, if that's the path of my life, the friend and professor and neighbor and fellow inductee into the military, whatever it is, if I'm showing you the name of the Lord, his character and care, here is God's promise. He will be your shield. Nothing comes against you that can do you eternal harm. God has become your shield. What's the promise of God? I will listen to you, and I will lead you, and I will bless you even in eternity, and for eternity, I will be a shield about you as you wear my name, not yours, mine. Because our youngest daughter is off on her internship, I had to think about a lot of these things. I guess, again, this summer, as Kathy is taking her even now to Texas for this internship. And I remember the experience of each of our children as we kind of took them to college. And it will be the same for you parents, whether you're taking your child to an induction center or taking them to the airport for whatever trip they're going on or taking them to college. You know what it's like. To the amazement of your children, the very parents who've been butting heads with them for the last 5 years are now blubbering that they're leaving. And, you know, the kids are just kind of like, what is this? You know, you were pulling out your hair over, you know, what I did or what I drove or who I dated. And now I thought you wanted me gone. And now you're crying because I'm leaving. Well, love's behind both the warning and the loss. Our youngest daughter, when we took her to college, because she had seen us weep at the leaving of all three of her older siblings, she was determined no scenes, you know, no scenes. And so on that day of taking her to college, you know, she just was not going to show any emotion whatsoever other than joy. So she was happy and talkative and go-lucky right up until that moment. You know, we'd had all her stuff unpacked. We had all the books purchases. We paid all the fees. And now we're having to get in the car to leave. And she's just as happy as she can be, you know. And so just before we left, I took her by the shoulders and I said, "Now, Katie, I want you to remember what my father said to me. I don't know whether you do good. I don't know whether you do bad. But you're my child. And there'll always be a home for you in my house." And just for a moment, her face froze. I'm not going to show any emotion. And then the ice broke and the tears came. And she said, "Oh, Daddy, that's not fair." Well, of course it's not fair. It's grace. As a father says, even if you cannot provide for yourself, I'll provide all I can for you, my child. And the psalmist reflects that grace of a heavenly father toward all of us. I don't know whether you do good or bad, but you have a heavenly home by a father who sent his son for you. Remember how great is his grace. You are secure in him. He's given a road, given guardrails, given headlights, made the road, and also made a way back so that if ever you leave him, he will never leave or forsake you. You always have a home with him.
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10: Most Americans think of Abraham Lincoln and they think of the Civil War or the Emancipation. But in 1862, he signed another hugely significant piece of legislation, the Homestead Act. It offered eligible Americans up to 160 acres of land, not as a prize for the powerful, but as an opportunity for ordinary families willing to live on it, work it, and build something lasting. Why did it matter? Because Lincoln understood that freedom was not merely the absence of tyranny. Rather, freedom required responsibility, labor, stewardship, and moral courage. A free people must be given room to build, but they also must be willing to cultivate what they have been given. That still matters today. Liberty without responsibility decays. Opportunity without character collapses. Lincoln's lesson is clear. A nation stays free when its people remain willing to work, build, and steward freedom under God.
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13: Cloudy skies, a few scattered showers still around this morning, low around 70. Showers and thunderstorms likely for your Tuesday. We'll keep our highs in the low 80s. A little more sunshine on Wednesday warms us to the upper 80s. Still a good chance of showers and thunderstorms. I'm Georgia WeatherNet meteorologist KJ Allen on Faith Talk Atlanta.
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0: Do you become confused and discouraged when life circumstances don't seem to align with God's promises? Today on Truth for Life, Alistair Begg examines the Apostle John's letter written to encourage the believers in the early church. He described a vision of the Lamb on the throne, and today we'll learn what this vision tells us about Jesus and why it's significant for us as believers today.
1: Revelation chapter 5 and verse 1. Then I saw in the right hand of him who sat on the throne a scroll with writing on both sides and sealed with seven seals. And I saw a mighty angel proclaiming in a loud voice, "Who is worthy to break the seals and open the scroll?" But no one in heaven or on earth or under the earth could open the scroll or even look inside it. I wept and wept because no one was found who was worthy to open the scroll or look inside. Then one of the elders said to me, "Do not weep. See, the Lion of the tribe of Judah, the Root of David, has triumphed. He is able to open the scroll and its seven seals." Then I saw a lamb, looking as if it had been slain, standing in the center of the throne, encircled by the four living creatures and the elders. He had seven horns and seven eyes, which are the seven spirits of God sent out into all the earth. He came and took the scroll from the right hand of him who sat on the throne. And when he had taken it, the four living creatures and the 24 elders fell down before the Lamb. Each one had a harp, and they were holding golden bowls full of incense, which are the prayers of the saints. And they sang a new song. "You are worthy to take the scroll and to open its seals, because you were slain, and with your blood you purchased men for God, from every tribe and language and people and nation. You have made them to be a kingdom and priests to serve our God, and they will reign on the earth." Then I looked and heard the voice of many angels, numbering thousands upon thousands and 10,000 times 10,000. They encircled the throne and the living creatures and the elders. In a loud voice they sang, "Worthy is the Lamb who was slain to receive power and wealth and wisdom and strength and honor and glory and praise." Then I heard every creature in heaven and on earth and under the earth and on the sea and all that is in them singing, "To him who sits on the throne and to the Lamb be praise and honor and glory and power forever and ever." The four living creatures said, "Amen," and the elders fell down and worshipped. In turning to the final book of the Bible, we turn to a book that is for some people avoided at all costs, and for other people a focus of almost their entire preoccupation. And by the time this study ends, you will probably have me pegged somewhere in between those two things, and if you do, then you will be right. Let me just say to you, though, that it is my firm conviction, after reading the book of Revelation and studying my Bible over many years, that we ought not to regard the book of Revelation as if it were a book of riddles, as if it were some kind of theological Rubik's Cube, that certain people who have fertile imaginations are able to unpack for us and make all the colors turn to the right shade on every side. And the way to ensure that we do not go wrong is to do what we've tried to do on each occasion, and to remind ourselves that the Bible was written, first of all, not to us, but that the Bible was written in this instance to first century believers who were being buffeted by and persecuted by the authorities of their day. Therefore, it is imperative that we understand that John is writing to an historic context, to a group of people who lived in real places at a real time, and he does so in order to assure them. Goldsworthy, who is one of my favorite Australian theologians, says, "John's first concern is not to minister to armchair prophets in some far-off age, but to the battlers of his own day who struggle to reconcile the fact of their suffering with the fact of Christ's victory over sin and Satan and death. And he introduces himself in chapter 1 as both their brother and companion in sufferings. And if you care to check that either now or later, you will find in verse 9 him doing so. I, John, your brother and companion in the suffering and kingdom and patience endurance that are ours in Jesus. And he tells them, this is where I was. I was on the little island of Patmos off the coast of modern-day Turkey. If you go out there into the Aegean Sea, you can find this island. And why was John on this particular island? Well, he tells us still there in verse 9 that I was on this island because of the word of God and the testimony of Jesus. It would seem that he had been banished there on account of his commitment to the gospel of the Lord Jesus Christ. And so he doesn't write to them as an armchair theologian. He doesn't write to them speculative material that may be of only passing interest to them, but he writes in order that in the circumstances of their day, they might understand who Jesus is as triumphant Lord and King. Think about it. The gospel had been preached and they had believed. That's why they were the recipients of this letter. The gospel that had been preached to them was the historic data concerning the person and work of Jesus. The apostles had not gone around primarily to give their testimonies, although they were quite free in sharing their own encounters with Jesus, but they had gone to make sure that their congregations and their listeners understood that Jesus Christ as Messiah had to suffer. In fact, if you trace Paul's preaching throughout Acts, you will find that this is his almost undeniable pattern. He goes into the synagogues, and on the Sabbath day, he reasons with them from the scriptures, showing them that the Messiah had to suffer and die. That's what he did in the first part of his sermon. And after he had worked his way through the Bible, the then Bible, the Old Testament scriptures, and he had shown them from the scriptures that the Messiah had to suffer and die, he then said to them, and this Jesus is that Messiah. This Jesus is that Messiah, this historical Jesus whom you have seen and many of you have heard is the Messiah gone. And it was that which was marking the apostolic proclamation. They were preaching Jesus who was crucified, dead, buried, raised, had appeared, and had ascended. And these first century believers had been on the receiving end of this and had come to entrust themselves to it. So, what did they believe? They believed that as the ascended Lord and King, this Jesus was fully in control of all circumstances. They were absolutely convinced that even as he had gone, so he would return. And as they got up to a new day, they looked, as it were, into the future, wondering when he would appear. His will was being established throughout the whole earth. That was their conviction. But when they actually looked at their circumstances were so vastly different from their convictions. The things that they told one another, the things that they affirmed for one another, the things that they told their friends and their neighbors, none of it appeared to be happening. And scoffers abounded. Remember in 2 Peter, the scoffers will come, Peter says, and they appear and they show up and they say the same thing all the time. Where is the promise of his coming? You say this Jesus is coming. Where is he? Everything continues the way it has been going for ages. I mean, we've been looking around and we don't see any evidence at all. And the thing that made it so galling was that in one sense, they were absolutely right. Because there was no obvious evidence of the fact that he was about to return. And the church, i.e. the believers who are the recipients of this letter, they were small. There was an addition here and there. But there was nothing of significance happening. And while they were small and beleaguered and persecuted, the empires of man were growing in strength and in significance. And as the Roman Empire grew in strength and significance, so the sense of aggravation and persecution that was thrust upon the people of God increased in its intensity. And when they gathered for their little services, it seemed so paltry in contrast to the idol worship that filled their cities. And so if anybody had come in from another part of the world and looked at it and said, where do you think the future's going? Anybody would have said, well, I think I'll go with the Roman Empire. Well, what do you think of the Christians? They're following Jesus of Nazareth. Apparently he's raised from the dead. He ascended into heaven and he's coming back. And someone would have said, well, it sounds all fine and well, but I don't see any evidence of it at all. It's not hard to imagine that at the breakfast table, men and women of average faith would have had occasion to look at one another and wonder, to say to each other, is this faith of ours just a private matter after all? Is this faith of ours just sufficient for worshiping in the Methodist church, hidden away from all the pubs and all the politics and all the mighty influence of the nations of the world? Is our Christian faith up to the demands and challenges that confront us in this Roman Empire with this emperor worship? And while they affirmed in their testimony the lordship of Jesus and suffered in their lives for that same testimony, doubtless the evil one would come and insinuate that they had actually bought into a great delusion. That they were just, after all, a funny little group of people. That had hitched their wagon to a strange story about a strange man at a strange moment in time, and if they just held their breath, it would all be finished before too long, and they could get back to whatever it was they were doing before. I always laugh when people tell me, oh, I'd love to go back to the church in the first century. That must have been terrific back there, you know. Why? So that you could be persecuted, so you could be thrown to the lions, so you could gather with a small group of people and stand on your tiptoes and look out over the future and wonder about these very things. Now, with all of that by way of background, this is the context in which the great drama, this great theological comic book, this great video game that is here in the book of Revelation is given to these people. And it's very important that we understand this, because in the majority of cases, most of us have been brought up with a view of Revelation that is entirely distinct from that. It's all about something. It's all about us to begin with, and it's all about them. Well, in actual fact, until we know that it is not about us, but it's about Jesus and it's about the people to whom it was written, we will immediately go completely wrong. Leon Morris, who's an excellent fellow, Anglican, you will remember, says, also an Australian, to a church perplexed by such problems, Revelation was written. It was sent to a little, persecuted, frustrated church, one which did not know what to make of the situation in which it found itself. And John is taken up, and on the Lord's day, he speaks and prophesies and finally writes. So let me say it for the last time to make the point. We dare not regard the book of Revelation as an intellectual puzzle set to a relaxed church with time on its hands and an inclination for solving mysteries. As if somehow or another, the book of Revelation is for sort of people who like theological crossword puzzles. Well, you see, if this is the case, what possible relevance is there in such a book? If these people are a small, beleaguered church, if they are persecuted from without, if there is idol worship, if there is emperor worship and everything else, here we are in Sidmouth on the south coast, what possible relevance could it have for us then in reading it? Aren't we supposed to read about it and just think about time immemorial? No. Are we living in the same world? Could you honestly ask what possible relevance a book written to a small, increasingly insignificant churches in a world that is increasingly oppressive to that church, that is increasingly interested in the worship of everyone and everything except Jesus Christ as Lord of all. No, I suggest to you that the message of the book of Revelation, the main thing and the plain thing of the book of Revelation, is exactly what is needed by the church in Britain in our day. Because here we are, and what are we facing? Economic gloom, human deprivation, a world at war on multiple fronts, issues of morality and security and personal identity unravel the minds of men and women and threaten to undo them. And in the midst of all of that, there are companies of God's people because he has purposed to put us there. And in all of that threatening environment, and increasingly in our generation, increasingly secular environment, we then turn to our Bibles. And I don't know how you feel, but it is not uncommon for me to feel as if I were almost a cog in a vast machinery, that the decisions that are made in London or are made in Kabul or are made in Washington or are made in Delhi, India, somehow or another really hold sway, and that there's nothing whatsoever that I can possibly do about it. I'm simply caught up in the immensity of it all. And the people who apparently know a lot aren't smart enough to know how much they do not know. Now, it is in that environment that you and I live. And it is in that environment, to some extent, that those who were the recipients of this letter live. And so perhaps we, like them, would find ourselves saying, in circumstances such as this, if only somehow or another, somebody could go behind the scenes. If only somebody could go back there into the book of destiny. If only somebody could go, as it were, and have a little look at the scroll of human destiny. If only somebody could catch a glimpse into the future and find out really what's going on. And then they don't have to tell us everything, but if only they could tell us something, then that would be really terrific. And that is exactly what we have. John is exactly in that place. I turned round, verse 10, on the Lord's day of chapter 1, I was in the Spirit and I heard behind me a voice like a trumpet which said, write on a scroll what you see and send it out to the seven churches. And what we discover when you read these early chapters is that John is picked up and transported, and not to a never-never land, but if you like, to the ever-ever land of God's eternal values and judgment. And in chapter 4 and verse 2, here we find him before a throne that is higher than all the thrones that this world has known. It's another great Getty song, a higher throne. At once I was in the Spirit, and there before me was a throne in heaven with someone sitting on it. And then in chapter 5, as we have seen, and in verse 4, now we find him confronted by this circumstance, which brings him absolutely to tears, because he discovers that there is no one in heaven or on earth or under the earth who can open the scroll or look inside it. And there he is depicted as weeping and weeping because no one was found who was worthy to open the scroll and look inside. But wait a minute. Just when it seems as if all is lost, he gets a tap on the shoulders. And one of the elders said to me, don't weep. Look. See, the Lion of the tribe of Judah, the Root of David, has triumphed. 49:10 of Genesis. The scepter will not depart from Judah, nor the ruler's staff from between his feet, until he comes to whom it belongs, and the obedience of the nations is his. See, what John needed was not new information, and neither do you. If you constantly think that what you need to keep you stable in your Christian life or to advance you in your Christian life is new information, I want to tell you that the vast majority of occasions when you feel that way, you're looking in the wrong direction. What John needed is what we need, to be reminded of what we know. Because we usually go wrong by forgetting the basics. That's why our mothers always said to us, "Did you remember to? Did you remember to?" When you were over at your auntie's house and you came back, she said, "Did you remember to say thank you?" You didn't need a fresh revelation or something. You didn't need a star up above her garden. You just need to remember. And the tap on the shoulder comes. "Don't weep. Look, the Lion of the tribe of Judah, the Root of David. He has triumphed and he is able to open the scroll and its seven seals." Well, this is just terrific, isn't it? God has provided in Jesus the solution to the tears that John is crying. And God has provided in Jesus the tears which we cry. The tears of fearfulness, the tears that are represented when we feel as though the whole world presses in against us. When we feel ourselves to be beleaguered and small and ineffectual. And somehow or another marginalized by everything else that goes on around us. And it's nice when God comes and gives us a tap on the shoulder and turns us to our Bibles and says, "Are you forgetting something? That the Lion of the tribe of Judah has actually triumphed? That he is king?" In other words, it was impossible for death to keep his hold on him. That's what Peter had said on the day of Pentecost. "I'm here to tell you," he says, "that Jesus is alive. And the reason he's alive is because it was impossible for death to keep his hold on him. He has triumphed over death and over Satan and over hell." And so John looks. He's told to look. "Don't weep. See." And then look at verse 6, is it? "Then I saw a lamb, looking as if it had been slain, standing to the center of the throne and encircled by the four living creatures." See the Lion?

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2: This is Ann Graham Lotz with Daily Light for Daily Living. God says in Jeremiah 33, verse 3, "Call to me, and I will answer you, and show you great and mighty things which you do not know." When you approach God through faith in His Son, God is accessible 24 hours a day for the rest of your life. Invariably, when I speak with my children or staff before I go out of town, I remind them that if I'm needed, all they have to do is call my cell phone. Yet how many times have I noticed that I have a voice message while either waiting because my cell phone was out of the range of a tower, or I had my cell turned off while flying, or I'd muted it, or I'd left it in that other pocketbook? 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Praise God. He is never out of range. He is never turned off or tuned out. He is always available, accessible, and attentive to our call. This is Ann Graham Lotz.
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4: Another mostly cloudy day across metro Atlanta with scattered showers and thunderstorms likely. We'll keep our highs in the low 80s. Tomorrow, partly sunny, warming back up to the upper 80s. Showers and thunderstorms likely. Thursday, mostly sunny with scattered storms, high 91. I'm Georgia WeatherNet meteorologist KJ Allen on Faith Talk Atlanta.
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9: For 56 years, John was the pastor teacher of Grace Community Church in Sun Valley, California. And for all of that time, he was the featured Bible teacher with Grace to You. And in fact, Grace to You will always exclusively feature John MacArthur's verse-by-verse Bible teaching. We're grateful for John's legacy of expositing Scripture in a way that was timeless. He did not load his sermons with illustrations tied to current events, but he consistently used the Scriptures themselves to interpret Scripture. And the Word of God never changes, and so by focusing on simply making the meaning of the Bible clear, John MacArthur's teaching ministry remains as practical and as edifying today as it has always been. As you may be aware, John went to heaven last year. In fact, it was 1 year ago today. And as a timely way to reflect on our eternal hope in Christ, the hope that has already become a reality for John, we're looking to a series by John MacArthur that reminds us that for the Christian who dies, the end is not the end. And that's the title of this series from 1 Corinthians 15, The End Is Not the End. And so with his message called What the Resurrection Means for You, here is Grace to You Bible teacher John MacArthur.
7: We are returning to the 15th chapter of 1 Corinthians, and I want to read you verses 29 to 34 as the setting for the Word of God. Otherwise, what will those do who are baptized for the dead? If the dead are not raised at all, why then are they baptized for them? Why are we also in danger every hour? I affirm, brethren, by the boasting in you which I have in Christ Jesus our Lord, I die daily. If from human motives I fought with wild beasts at Ephesus, what does it profit me? If the dead are not raised, let us eat and drink, for tomorrow we die. Do not be deceived. Bad company corrupts good morals. Become sober-minded as you ought, and stop sinning, for some have no knowledge of God. I speak this to your shame. That is a fascinating, fascinating little section. A number of questions and a very serious warning and indictment. Just exactly what is going on here? We find that he sees this as an incentive on three levels. An incentive, a compelling incentive on three levels. Very fascinating portion of Scripture. Let me help you to see what those levels are. First of all, I think Paul is saying here that the fact that we will be who we are in glorified forms, we will be eternally ourselves, but in perfected reality in heaven, both soul and body, is a motivation to salvation. So you see, if we deny resurrection, we lose this great salvation incentive. There's a second incentive here that I think the Apostle Paul lays out for us, about which there is really no doubt. It's in verses 30 to 32. Why are we also in danger every hour? I affirm, brethren, by the boasting in you which I have in Christ Jesus our Lord, I die daily. If from human motives I fought with wild beasts at Ephesus, what does it profit me? If the dead are not raised, let's eat and drink, for tomorrow we die. What is the point of serving the Lord? What is the point of sacrifice? Why am I doing this? Why am I living my entire life in danger every hour? What is the purpose of dying every day? Why don't I just eat and drink and die? If there's no resurrection, there is no motive for service, for sacrificial, enduring, suffering service. And Paul served in the boldest way. He even identified himself as a soldier, as a warrior, as a boxer, as a wrestler, as a runner. Paul and the other apostles basically lived in peril their entire life. At any hour, a blow of persecution could strike them down and did eventually. Why am I living like this? Why am I risking my life? Why am I in danger every moment from the very moment of my conversion when I was immediately viewed by the Jews as a traitor? Why did I have to be let down over the wall to escape the plotting of the Jews way back in Damascus at the very beginning of my Christian life? Why have I endured all the things that are listed in the letter to the Corinthians, the second letter to the Corinthians? Why do I have to be afflicted in every way? Why do I have to be persecuted, struck down? Why am I always carrying about in the body the dying of Jesus? Why is this necessary? Why is death working in me all the time? Verse 31, I affirm, brethren, by the boasting in you which I have in Christ Jesus our Lord, I die daily. That's not some mystical spiritual thing. Literally, he says, I expect every day to die, to actually die. When he says, I affirm, this is a Greek particle that introduces an oath. He is literally giving an oath. I'm giving you an oath, and I have a right to declare this. I die every day. Why am I doing this? So that I can boast in your faith. If we don't rise, it isn't that he's proud of himself. It is that he is grateful for the work the Lord has done. The phrase, I die daily, or the statement, I die daily, is very, very strong. He is really saying, I swear that every day for your sakes, I stand at death's door. Why in the world am I doing this if there's no resurrection? What's the point of putting my life on the line? It makes no sense. If the dead are not raised, come on, let's just eat and drink, for tomorrow we die. Let's just be hedonists. That language, by the way, is directly quoted from Isaiah 22:13, where it is an expression of the hedonism of apostate Israel. Apostate Israel was so hedonistic in Isaiah's day that they basically lived out this. Eat, drink, tomorrow we die. A kind of hedonistic godlessness. Hey, if there's no resurrection, if I don't exist in the future, then why am I doing this? Why am I hoping for a reunion with the noblest and best of all humanity, those that have come to know the true God and live for Him? Why am I giving my life? Why am I sacrificing anything? It's foolish. If there is no resurrection, then let's live like animals. This is what was, I think, haunting Solomon in the writing of Ecclesiastes. Listen to the words of Ecclesiastes chapter 2. This is human wisdom, humanly speaking. There is nothing better for a man, Ecclesiastes 2:24, than to eat and drink and tell himself his labor is good. That's it. Eat and drink. That's all there is. Chapter 3, verse 12, I know there's nothing better than to rejoice and do good in one's lifetime, and that every man should eat and drink and see the good in his labor. In chapter 5, verse 18, here is what I have seen to be good and fitting, to eat and drink and enjoy oneself in all one's labor in which he toils under the sun during the few years of his life which God has given him, for this is his reward. That is absolute hedonistic cynicism. In the 8th chapter, in the 14th verse, we read, there is futility which is done on the earth. That is, there are righteous men to whom it happens according to the deeds of the wicked. On the other hand, there are evil men to whom it happens according to the deeds of the righteous. I say that this too is futility. So I commended pleasure, for there is nothing good for a man under the sun except to eat and to drink and to be merry, and this will stand by him in his toils throughout the days of his life which God has given him under the sun. Everything is under the sun. And if all there is what's under the sun, and you're just protoplasm waiting to become manure, what's the point of serving God, sacrificing? Go then, chapter 9 of Ecclesiastes, verse 7. Eat your bread in happiness. Drink your wine with a cheerful heart. For God has already approved your work. Let your clothes be white all the time, and let not oil be lacking on your head. Enjoy life with the woman whom you love all the days of your fleeting life. For this is your reward under the sun. Jesus told us about a rich fool in Luke 12 who said, eat, drink, and be merry, for tomorrow we die. Classical literature is full of this. This infected the Greek world, the Roman world. But if there is a resurrection, then there's every reason to serve and to receive a full reward. We will rise. 2 Corinthians 5, we know that if the earthly tent, which is our house, is torn down, we have a building from God, a house not made with hands, eternal in the heavens. Another eternal body, a resurrection body. But if there's no resurrection, there's no incentive for a reunion. So if you're just going to go out of existence, it's pointless. There's no incentive for service. If this is all there is, you might as well suck up all the pleasure you can. There's a third incentive that Paul mentions. Not only an incentive in the resurrection to salvation and service, but to sanctification. This is very important. Verses 33 and 34. Do not be deceived. And that is a very common warning. Galatians 6, 7, don't be deceived. What you sow, you'll reap. 1 Corinthians 6, 9, don't be deceived. James 1, don't be deceived. It's a present tense. It could be read, stop being deceived. Bad company corrupts good morals. Incredibly important statement. Bad company corrupts good morals. Now, you see the word company in English. I don't know what your version might say. But that is not really the best translation. The company is too benign a word. This is a much more profound word. It is the Greek word homilia. Homilia. Its basic meaning is association, communion. In fact, it is used only here in the entire New Testament, but when it is used in the Greek Old Testament, the Septuagint, in Exodus 21:10, it has reference to marital intercourse. It's a very significant kind of association. But more than that, it is used again in the Old Testament, and only those two places, in Proverbs 7:21, and there it is translated seductive speech. So what it is, it has overtones of seduction and even sexual behavior. This you must know. Bad associations, bad exposure to seductive speech, and in other Greek writers, it refers to a lecture or a lesson or even a sermon. We could sum it up and say this: bad teaching corrupts good morals. Bad theology corrupts good morals. Bad associations corrupts good morals. What kind of associations are we talking about? The answer comes in Psalm 1. How blessed is the man who doesn't walk in the counsel of the wicked, nor stand in the path of sinners, nor sit in the seat of scoffers. You don't walk in the counsel of the wicked. You don't listen to their instruction. You don't stop and stand and connect with sinners. And you don't sit and be instructed by scoffers. Bad doctrine, bad perceptions, bad information corrupts good morals. And here's some bad information. There is no resurrection. That corrupts good morals. If you have the hope of Christ welcoming you into his presence, then you'll understand 1 John 3:3. Verse 2, we are the children of God now, but it hasn't yet appeared what we will be, but we know that when he will appear, we will be like him, a person recognizable, and we'll see him as he is, and everyone who has this hope on him purifies himself just as he is pure. The hope of resurrection, reunion with Christ is a purifying hope. Bad theology, bad instruction, bad teaching, bad belief corrupts good morals. People live their theology. They live their convictions. They live what they believe. Evil companions, evil associations expose you to bad theology, bad doctrine, and that corrupts good morals. So in verse 34, he says, become sober-minded as you ought and stop sinning, for some have no knowledge of God, and I speak this to your shame. If you're following these people who are completely ignorant of God and you're following their bad theology, you should be ashamed of yourself. Stop sinning. Wrong doctrine produces evil behavior. Thucydides tells how when the deadly, fatal plague came to Athens, people committed every unimaginable, shameful crime. He says they snatched every lustful pleasure because they believed life was short and there was no resurrection. They would have to pay no price for their vice. The Roman poet Horace wrote this: tell them to bring wines and perfumes and the two short-lived blossoms of the lovely rose, while circumstances and age and the black threads of the fates still allow us to do so. The fates, indulge. One of the most famous poets, Latin poets, is Catullus. You can Google him and you'll find some interesting things. Catullus wrote this: let us live, my Lesbia. Lesbia was his pseudonym for his lover, to whom he wrote a lot of poems that are still around. Let us live, my Lesbia, and let us love, and let us value the tales of austere old men at a single halfpenny, in other words, cheap and useless. Suns can set and then return again, but for us, when once our brief light sets, there is but one perpetual night through which we must forever sleep. Let's live, let's love, before we go out of existence. Take away the thought of life to come, take away the thought of resurrection, take away the thought of accountability, take away the thought of punishment, take away the thought of reward, and life becomes a hedonistic disaster. A metaphor for that is simple and visible to all of us. Watch the news. When riots happen in an inner city and the people know that the police can't stop them, they tear the place down because they know there will be no consequences. The ultimate consequence, of course, for the unbeliever is hell. The ultimate hope for the believer is heaven. Both of those lay a heavy, heavy claim on how we live our lives. So, verse 34, become sober-minded. Think clearly. Live righteously. Stop sinning. Stop your shameful conduct. Does the resurrection matter? Of course it matters. We're going to live forever. The resurrection of Christ is a reality, and because he lives, we will live. Salvation, then, can be sought in the hope of resurrection, reunion, and resurrection life. Service can be given with suffering and even martyrdom because it will produce an eternal reward in the resurrection. Sanctification should be the goal of our lives here. Purity, the goal of our lives here, because we will be rewarded eternally in the presence of the Lord. Anything less than this is a shameful deception. Lord, we thank you for your word. And Lord, we do understand that this life is a vapor that appears for a little time and vanishes away, and we live forever. We who are yours live forever with you. We pray that you will cause us to live in the light of heaven, anticipating the glorious reunions there with all the saints who've gone before, and including you, our blessed Christ, that we will live lives of sacrificial service, knowing that we'll be rewarded in your presence and able to cast our crowns at your feet, that we'll live lives of sanctification, being purified in the hope of that resurrection, which will unite us to you. We want to hear, well done, good and faithful servant. We thank you, Lord, for the promise of life that takes all the emptiness and uselessness of living under the sun away and replaces it with hope for how we live here, how we love here, how we serve here will show up again in our eternal blessing, whereby we will be able to enjoy and glorify you forever and ever. May our hearts be eager to embrace the life that is to come. And may we hold lightly to the things of this world. These things we ask in the name of Christ. Amen.
9: 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And on this day, which marks exactly 1 year since John went to be with Christ, it seemed right to focus on the eternal hope that every believer has, a hope that is now reality for John MacArthur. So we've been looking at the sting of death that Christ defeated on the cross and the glorious hope of resurrection that he made possible. We call our current series, The End is Not the End. Now, throughout his many decades as a Bible teacher, John wrote dozens of books, and arguably the one that has been the most influential is the Gospel according to Jesus. It was John's love for the Gospel of the Bible and his concern for people who are self-deceived about their salvation that prompted him to write this book. The publisher had modest expectations for The Gospel According to Jesus when it was released, but it became a bestseller, and it really struck a nerve throughout the evangelical movement, and it still creates a buzz today. 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Remember to watch Grace to You television this Sunday on DirecTV Channel 378. And then be back when John MacArthur continues his compelling and sobering study, The End is Not the End. It's another half hour of unleashing God's truth, one verse at a time, on tomorrow's Grace to You.
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4: Another mostly cloudy day across metro Atlanta with scattered showers and thunderstorms likely. We'll keep our highs in the low 80s. Tomorrow, partly sunny, warming back up to the upper 80s. Showers and thunderstorms likely. Thursday, mostly sunny with scattered storms, high 91. I'm Georgia WeatherNet meteorologist KJ Allen on Faith Talk Atlanta.
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0: All scripture is for us, but not all scripture is to us. That's one of Dr. J. Vernon McGee's unforgettable statements. And you'll hear it again as we continue our study in Matthew 5. It's really a simple distinction, but it changes everything when you open the Bible and ask, what is God saying and how does it apply? Well, as the Bible bus keeps rolling, let's hear what God's doing around the world in the hearts of those who join us, this time in Spanish. Maritza in Venezuela writes, your words are very true. I am fascinated by your biblical studies. Little by little, I am learning. Little by little. That's how God builds us, isn't it? Little by little. Quietly, steadily, and faithfully. Isabel in Spain shares this about La Fuente de la Vida. That's TTB in European Spanish. Your program is spectacular. Every morning I listen, which I find very instructive, and I encourage everyone to continue doing so because, as the name of the program says, the water of life is what allows us to maintain faith. Thank you very much for all your dedication and effort. Well, I love it. The water of life is flowing, and it is flowing through apps, radios, and so many other ways, right into homes around the world. And then listen to Sergio. He's in Guatemala. I remember when I was young, I would leave home very early for school. When I returned, my mother had gone to work, but in her little corner of the dining room table, I would see pages of notes underlined and highlighted. Later, when I got married, I saw those booklets again in my mother-in-law's house, also full of diagrams, notes, and underlined parts. These were her notes and outlines from your ministry. These are testimonies of women who heard, studied, and appreciated searching the scriptures as they traveled in the Bible bus. Now in retirement, I have the opportunity to listen to Radio Cultural in Guatemala City. I have completed my first journey through the Holy Scriptures. It has truly been a wonderful trip, which I am enthusiastically preparing to begin again. I want to share with you that along the way, I have invited several people to join the study. It is somewhat disappointing because they have not accepted the invitation. However, my wife has been more successful. It is shocking to me to see the spiritual hunger of the friends she has invited to listen and how God has provided nourishment. Every morning, we download the audio and the PDF file with the study of the day and send it to him by WhatsApp. Thus, when he moves to a place with good signal, these files are downloaded to his phone, and he can enjoy feeding his soul with the study of the Word in the place and time that he has available. Keep going, brethren. The road is difficult, and the trials are many, but the Word of God goes where he wills, to the person he selects, in the way he allows, and to accomplish the purpose he desires. He will grow the fruit, and undoubtedly he will give the reward. Well, isn't that a great picture? Generations marked by underlined passages and now digital files traveling by WhatsApp into signal-starved places. The Word really does find a way, doesn't it? Well, you know, we'd love to hear your story too, so why don't you send it to us through the feedback section of our app, or you can always email us. That's simple, BibleBus@ttb.org. Or you can write to Box 7100, Pasadena, California, 91109. In Canada, Box 25325, London, Ontario, N6C6B1. And then you can even leave us a voicemail at 1-800-65-BIBLE. Let's pray. Heavenly Father, thank you that your word moves wherever you send it. Open our eyes as we study, Lord, and give us a hunger for your truth and the courage to share it. Accomplish your purposes through your living word. In Jesus' name, amen. Let's turn to Matthew 5 as we go through the Bible with Dr. J. Vernon McGee.
1: Now we come to the so-called Sermon on the Mount. It's in Matthew 5, 6, and 7, and you'll find excerpts of it in the other Gospels. I do not think that our Lord gave it just one time. I think he gave it on many occasions. He repeated, as you know, a great deal of the truths that he gave. He would repeat parables. He would repeat on several occasions great truths. And Dr. Luke speaks of the fact that he gave this down on the plain, and he has only a portion of it. And very frankly, I'm sure Matthew only carries a part of the Sermon on the Mount. I believe that our Lord gave a great deal more than you have here, but this is given for our learning, our understanding today. Now, there are two things I'd like to say. One is that the far right and the far left are not confined to politics. We have in the exposition of Scripture today among theologians, we have the far left and the far right. And it's not revealed in a more vivid manner than in the understanding of the Sermon on the Mount. Now, the liberal theologian, he's the far left, he treats the Sermon on the Mount as the gospel. And he acts, even if he doesn't say it, as if it were the only important part of Scripture. I played handball quite a few years ago with a very liberal preacher. He became, I think, rather famous after that as a leader of the liberal wing. He told me one day that all he needed in the Bible was the Sermon on the Mount. And he went so far as to say that all he needed was the golden rule over in the 12th verse of the 7th chapter. Therefore, all things whatsoever ye would that men should do to you, do ye even so to them, for this is the law and the prophets. Now, may I say that sounds very good. It's very pious, and it's pious drivel to talk like that. The question is not whether you feel that the Sermon on the Mount is your religion. The question is, are you living it, brother? That's the important thing. And we'll have something to say about that a little later on. This is an extreme viewpoint, but it actually is representative of a very large segment of liberalism today. And will you listen to me very carefully now? The content of the Christian gospel is not found in the Sermon on the Mount. For instance, there is absolutely no mention of the death and resurrection of Christ. Paul said to the Corinthians, I declare unto you the gospel. Well, what is the gospel? Sermon on the Mount? Is that what Paul gave? No, he says that Christ died for our sins according to the Scripture, and that he was buried and rose again the third day according to the Scripture. And friends, that's not here. The gospel is not in the Sermon on the Mount. And that's the reason a great many people like to come to this. It sounds very pious. It's nothing in the world but a great deal of verbiage for men to get up and say today, I live by the Sermon on the Mount, when they actually don't. I believe that type of preaching has made more hypocrites in the church than anything else. If any man's honest and will read the Sermon on the Mount, he'll know he's not living up to it. And if that's God's standard, and by the way it is, you come short of it, what are you going to do? Do you have a Savior? Do you have one that can extend mercy to you? Do you have one that can reach down in grace and save you by faith? Because apparently you can't measure up to it. No, may I say, they just hold this out before them, and it ministers to hypocrisy today. And to reduce the Christian message to the Sermon on the Mount is a simplicity which the Scriptures would not permit under any circumstances whatsoever. Now, this is the extreme left. Now we have the extreme right. This group, they treat the Sermon on the Mount as if it were the bubonic plague, and they want to have nothing to do with it. You get the impression that there's something ethically wrong with it when you listen to them. And this group are known as hyper-dispensationalists. Don't misunderstand, I'm a dispensationalist, but not a hyper-dispensationalist. And they say that you just can't use the Sermon on the Mount at all. I had one man that said that the Lord's Prayer has no meaning for us today. And when I heard that, he was a leading man, I ran a series on the Sermon on the Mount and the Lord's Prayer. And I have a book called Let Us Pray, and it deals with the Lord's Prayer. It has a meaning for us today, but I don't think it's to be quoted at a Sunday morning service, as we shall see when we get into the Sermon on the Mount. Now, these folk just want to rule it out. They would say to me today, well, let's pass over the Sermon on the Mount. It's not for us. Well, it is for us, not to us. That viewpoint represents the extreme right today. Now, it is true that there's no gospel in the Sermon on the Mount. And it's tragic indeed to give it to unregenerate men as a standard of conduct, and that if they try to measure up to it, that they are Christian. The Sermon on the Mount is law lifted to the nth degree. Man could not keep the law in the Old Testament, And how in the world can he keep the Sermon on the Mount, which is even higher, that is in his own strength? It's likewise true that the modus operandi for Christian living is not really found in the Sermon on the Mount. It gives the ethic without supplying the dynamic. Living by the power of the indwelling Holy Spirit is just not one of the truths taught in the Sermon on the Mount. You find nothing in here. Paul says, God has sent now the Holy Spirit into the world, and the Spirit of God is able to produce fruit in the life of the believer. You don't find that here. You don't find the ministry of the Holy Spirit at all. Now, the Sermon on the Mount contains high ethical standards and practices, which are not contrary to Christian living. In fact, the Sermon on the Mount expresses the mind of Christ, and certainly his mind should be in the Christian. And there are great principles that are set down here which are profitable for the Christian to learn and to study today, but you'll never attain them in your own strength, my friend. You'll have to go elsewhere to look for the power. You have a marvelous electric light bulb here, but you do not have the generator here that produces the power that will make the light. And it's the light, not the bulb, that is all important. Now, the primary purpose of the Sermon on the Mount, I believe, is to set before men the law of the kingdom. What are we talking about in the Gospel of Matthew? The king. The king has come to present himself now. He began by, we saw last time, preaching the gospel of the kingdom as John had, his forerunner. And then he called disciples as the king to follow him. Now he enunciates the law of the kingdom. This is the manifesto of the king, and it's the platform of the Prince of Peace. And this law, it'll be the law of this world during the millennium. That's when it's going to find its full fruition. Christ will be here in person to enforce every word of it. The Sermon on the Mount will finally prevail when he whose right it is to rule shall come. Now, it's inconceivable to me that anyone who acknowledges him today as Lord would despise this document or turn from it. The Christian who calls him Lord will seek to do the things he commands. He can obey only in the power of the Holy Spirit. Now, it's worse than futile to try and force the Sermon on the Mount on a gainsaying and rebellious world. Only the gospel of the grace of God can make man obedient to Christ. And it was given to bring man to obedience to God. Now, the Sermon on the Mount needs to be preached to bring conviction to the hearts of men and to let them know that they come short of his glory. The Sermon on the Mount lets men know that they've sinned. It reveals that none are righteous and that all have come short of the glory of God. Now, the Christian can take the principles which are set down here and consider them in the light of other scriptures to get a better understanding, a full orb viewpoint of the mind of Christ. And you can only find Christ's definition of murder and adultery in the Sermon on the Mount, by the way. And believe me, you put that down on someone. I think probably I ought to tell this little story. It took place in my first ministry, and I was much more blunt then than, frankly, I am now. And I guess some folk may think I'm very blunt. Well, anyway, I was invited by a very wonderful man who was a vice president of a bank and an elder, and one who had actually helped me get through school. I have his picture right here in my study. He's one of the men responsible on the human plane for me being in the ministry. Now, this man invited me to come up to the Chamber of Commerce, where he was a member, at a noon luncheon and bring a very brief message to them. He said, you won't have but a few minutes, but I want you to give to these businessmen, they were the outstanding businessmen, Nashville, the gospel. Well, I went up, and I got there a little early, and there were several men standing around. I went up near the speaker's table, and there was a man there, and he shook hands with me, and he began to rip out oaths. I've never seen such a fine-looking man, so well-dressed, curse as this man did. Well, finally, he said to me, he says, what's your racket? Well, I told him, I'm a preacher. Well, he began to cover up immediately. He began to apologize for his language, which he didn't need to apologize to me because God heard him all the time. He needed to apologize to God, which I told him. And he went on then to explain to me that he was an officer in a certain liberal church. And believe me, he was covering up fast. He said to me, says, you know, said, the Sermon on the Mount is my religion. I said, it is. I said, let's shake hands. And I shook hands with him. I said, I congratulate you. You've got a wonderful religion. I said then to him, how are you doing with it? He said, what do you mean? Well, I said, you said the Sermon on the Mount is your religion. Are you living by it? Well, he said, I try. Well, I said, that's not quite it. The Lord said, blessed are you if you do these things. Not whether you vote on them, but whether you do them. Well, he said he wasn't too sure about that, but he certainly tried. Well, I said, then, are you keeping it? Well, he said, I think I am. Well, I said, do you mind if we just take a little test? Well, he said, all right. I said, well, the Sermon on the Mount says that if you're angry with your brother, that you're guilty of murder. I said, could you make that? Well, he said, that's pretty strong, but he said, maybe I could do that. I don't think I've been angry enough to kill anyone. Then I gave him the other one the Lord gave on adultery. I said, he said, if you so much as look at a woman to lust after, you're guilty of the act. I said, how about that one? Ooh, he said, I guess that would get me. And I said, I imagine there's several things in the Sermon on the Mount that would get you. I said, apparently you're not living by your religion. Now, I said, if I were you, I'd change my religion and get something that works. How many people there are today like that man very piously say that the Sermon on the Mount is my religion? Now, all he meant was he just thought it was a good document and a very fine expression, but it didn't affect him one whit. He could cuss like a sailor. And I found out later that he had two wives, one he had at home and one was his secretary. May I say to you, friends, the Sermon on the Mount, if you're going to have it as your religion, you better make sure you're keeping it, because you know the breaking of the law is what gets you in trouble. And if you're going to be a law-abiding citizen, you're to keep the law. And it's loaded with law. May I say, the Sermon on the Mount, if you look at it and be honest, it'll bring you to a Savior who died for you on the cross. That's very important to see. Now, these great principles here are for us today, and we need to come to them. It reveals how far we come short, but sets before us a high goal. Now, the Sermon on the Mount, we have only an excerpt, I'm sure, here. Now, we have in this Sermon on the Mount, I've divided it like this, the relationships of the subject of the kingdom to self. In the first 16 verses of the fifth chapter, the relationships of the subject of the kingdom to law, that's 5:17 through 48, and the relationship of the subjects of the kingdom to God, that's in chapter 6, and then the relationships of the subject of the kingdom to others, that's in chapter 7, and this will prevail when he is ruling over the earth. Now let's come to chapter 5, and here we have the relationship of the subjects of the kingdom to self and to law. Now, it opens with the Beatitudes, and I would have you note there are Beatitudes and not do-attitudes. It states that the subjects of the kingdom, what they are, and how they are to become this type of person. For instance, we'll just look at them. Now, will you notice, and I'm reading verse 1 of chapter 5, and seeing the multitudes, he went up into a mountain, and when he was set, his disciples came unto him, and he opened his mouth and taught them, saying. Now you see, he did not actually give the Sermon on the Mount to the multitudes. He gave it to his disciples. And that is so important to see. He gave it to those that were already his. And don't misunderstand me, it was because he saw the multitudes and their need. And this is given to them indirectly. And I believe that today that men need first to come to Christ in this day when the kingdom of heaven is actually in abeyance. The present state of it is a place where the seed is being sown, the word of God. That's what we're doing right now. I think that's my business, is to sow the seed, the word of God. That's our business in the world. Now the day is coming when he'll establish his kingdom upon this earth. Now, this has a meaning for us, but notice what it says. It says, blessed are the poor in spirit, for theirs is the kingdom of heaven. Now, the poor in spirit doesn't tell you how to become the poor in spirit. It just says the poor in spirit. And he here says nine times, blessed. And the Psalms, by the way, open with the same word, blessed is the man. And there's a contrast, I think, to the Mosaic Law. In the Mosaic Law, the curses back in Deuteronomy. And you remember that Joshua was told when they got into the land that they were to stand on Mount Gerizim to bless the people when you come over Jordan. And then the curses on Mount Ebal. Now the curses are given in Deuteronomy and the blessings are given in the Sermon on the Mount, for he alone can bring those. Now only the saved sinner today can know his poverty of spirit. Blessed are the poor in spirit. Why, the Sermon on the Mount makes some of these fellows, as this man I referred to, why, it makes them boast, for he certainly was boasting. This was his religion. He's trying to kid himself, and he tried to kid me that he was keeping it. He wasn't keeping it at all. It just made a hypocrite out of him, and we got a lot of those. I played golf in Tulsa, Oklahoma, with a very wealthy man there. He'd been in the oil business. He told me, he said, I forget how many years, he said, I went to church just like the rest of the hypocrites, and I was one of them, talking about keeping a Sermon on the Mount. Then he said, one day, I found out I was a lost sinner on the way to hell, and I turned to Jesus Christ, and he saved me. May I say, friends, don't be taken in by this type of thing. Only the Spirit of God can reveal to you your poverty of spirit. These are the citizens of the kingdom of heaven. It doesn't tell you how to become one. These are already citizens of the kingdom of heaven. And to know your poverty of spirit, Paul says, being poor, we make many rich. That's spiritual riches, by the way. And he gives us that over in 2 Corinthians, the 6th chapter. And I'll not take time to turn to that today. He says, as poor, yet making many rich. And that's spiritually. And you'll notice here, the next one is, blessed are they that mourn, for they shall be comforted. And by the way, you will find all of these given elsewhere. The poor in spirit is given in Zephaniah 3:12. Blessed are they that mourn, they'll be comforted in Micah 7:1. This is a state, you see. Blessed are the meek, for they shall inherit the earth. And that's Psalm 37:11. And friends, the meek are not inheriting the earth today. I'm sure you recognize that. They are the ones that are not inheriting it right now. So apparently the Sermon on the Mount is not in effect today. Now when he's reigning, the meek will inherit the earth. And by the way,

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12: Another mostly cloudy day across metro Atlanta with scattered showers and thunderstorms likely. We'll keep our highs in the low 80s. Tomorrow, partly sunny, warming back up to the upper 80s, showers and thunderstorms likely. Thursday, mostly sunny with scattered storms, high 91. I'm Georgia WeatherNet meteorologist KJ.

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3: Multitudes of people will go through life. They will never learn to love God. They'll never learn to receive the love of God. Therefore, they'll never learn to love themselves. They'll never learn to love others. They may cohabit with each other. They may relate to each other, but they'll never learn to love one another. They'll never be able to feel and to sense the greatest emotion God ever placed in a human heart. And that is the emotion to feel the love of God and to love Him in return. You cannot love somebody you do not give yourself away to.
4: Service, obedience, evangelism. These staples of Christian life are all important, but there's one thing that should fuel each of them, and that's love. Today on In Touch, the teaching ministry of Dr. Charles Stanley will explore a key teaching of Christianity. That is that it's through faith in Christ that we are liberated to love. 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
3: Have you ever pondered seriously why God allowed you to be born? Well, more than likely you've thought about it, but the question is, what kind of a conclusion did you come to? Or did you come to any conclusion, or did you just say, well, I just guess I was born and here I am and I'll make the best of it? Well, the reason God allowed you to be born is in order for God to express His wonderful love to you. You may not feel it. You may not even understand anything about the love of God, but that's why you were created. Not only that He could express His wonderful love to you, but that you could love Him in return. And you see, when man fell in the Garden of Eden and sin came into this world, it just really fouled up our capacity to understand the love of God, to receive the love of God, and to love Him in return. But that's why Jesus came, to liberate us from the power of sin in our life, so that you and I could love God Almighty with all of our heart, and that we could receive His love for us. And that's what I want to talk about in this message today. And I want to begin a series entitled, Liberated to Love. And I want you to turn, if you will, to Luke chapter 10. In Luke chapter 10, a familiar passage of Scripture, Jesus makes it very clear that you and I were created to love. And you recall this is the incident where they're asking Him a question about the law. And in the 25th verse of this 10th chapter, the Scripture says, and behold, a certain lawyer stood up and put Him to the test, saying, Teacher, what shall I do to inherit eternal life? And He said to him, What is written in the law? How does it read to you? And he answered and said, You shall love the Lord your God with all your heart and with all your soul and with all your strength and with all your mind and your neighbor as yourself. And he said to him, You have answered correctly. Do this and you will live. Now, I want us to look, first of all, at this whole idea of the nature of love. In the New Testament, for example, there are two words for love. One of them is agape love, which is a sacrificial kind of love. The other is phileo love, like we get Philadelphia, the city of brotherly love. Phileo love is an affection, an approval, a friendship kind of love. The other word for love, which is not found in the New Testament, is the word eros, from which we get the idea of physical love or passion or sexual love. The first two is found in the Scripture, the other one is not. And of the 300 and some times that love is found in the Bible, 185 times of it is found in the New Testament. And of those times, 140 some are sacrificial love, agape love. So when we talk about the love that God has for us here, when you talk about love, you're talking about this kind of attitude, that love always asks what's best for the other person. Love asks the question, what can I be and what can I do in your behalf? What can I be to edify you and to grow you up into Christ-likeness and to build you up? Love is always looking out for the other person. And love is gentle and kind. Love is forgiving and loyal and faithful and true. And love has many, many qualities, which we'll come to in the series. But just to get us started in this whole aspect of why God created us to be lovers, simply to say that love is always asking the question, what's best for the other one? And what can I do and what can I be in your behalf? And so God created you and me to love us. And what is he always asking us? He doesn't have to ask us any question, but what is he always doing? He's always expressing that love according to what we need him to be for us, what our needs are at the moment. And he is faithful and loyal and loving and kind. And you see, true love doesn't keep score. True love doesn't have a book. It keeps score. You did this and this and this, because you see, true, genuine love is a forgiving love. And God has given us the pattern by which we are to love ourselves and we're to love others. When we think about the kind of love that he has, this unconditional love of God that knows no conditions, it doesn't make a difference who we are, what we are, where we've been, where we're going. His love for us is absolute. There are no conditions to his love. No ifs, no ands, no buts, no conditions whatsoever. When we experience the love of God, we are being absolutely, genuinely loved, penetrated every facet of our being by a love that knows no limitations and that is absolutely complete and full and contenting. There's nothing in the world like experiencing the love of God. Now, let's look at that love for just a moment, because he says, we are to love him. He says, if you want to know what the whole law is all about, here's what it's about. It's about loving God and then loving others as yourself. So first of all, let's look at this idea of loving God. Now, he said to these people who, the scribes and Pharisees and others who were there asking questions, what he did, he's referred them back to the law of Moses and the command of Moses that they knew. So I want you to go back, if you will, to the sixth chapter of the book of Deuteronomy, the fourth and fifth verse. Look at this fourth and fifth verse of the sixth chapter of Deuteronomy. He says, hear, O Israel, the Lord is our God. The Lord is one, and you shall love the Lord your God with all your heart, with all your soul, and with all your might. Notice, if you will, he says, hear, O Israel, the Lord our God, the Lord is one. The word God is Jehovah, the faithful covenant keeper, the faithful one, absolute in faithfulness. Lord, Elohim, infinite in power. So he says, hear, O Israel, the one who is the faithful covenant keeper, the Lord Almighty, the Lord God, infinite in power. He says you're to love him with all of your heart, with all of your soul, with all of your might. Now, it's interesting when you look in the scriptures that in the Old Testament, five times God says he's a jealous God. Now, if you and I said to someone that that person is jealous, we would imply that there's something about their character, their attitude that's not right and needs to be changed. But when God declares that he's jealous, what he's expressing is this, that his love for us is of such nature and of such quality and is so absolutely essential and important to everything about our life, because it's our purpose for living, that he desires that we be so committed and tuned into him that anything that competes with our love and our loyalty for him absolutely does not fit who we are. We are to love one another. We are to love ourselves. We're to deeply love each other. But nothing is to take priority over our love for him. Go back to Exodus chapter 20 and the Ten Commandments. You'll notice in Exodus chapter 20 how he begins the Ten Commandments very strongly and what he begins it with. He says, then God spoke of all these words saying, verse 2 of chapter 20 of Exodus. Notice now in each of these five times, he says the same thing. I am the Lord your God. And if you'll notice, Lord is always in capitals. I am the Lord your God who brought you up out of the land of Egypt, out of the house of slavery. You shall have no other gods before me. You shall not make for yourself an idol or any likeness of what is in heaven above or on the earth beneath or in the water under the earth. You shall not worship them or serve them. For I, the Lord your God, am a jealous God, visiting the iniquity of the fathers on the children, on the third and fourth generations of those who hate me. Now, look, if you will, in Deuteronomy chapter 4 and the 24th verse. Notice what he says. He says, for the Lord your God is a consuming fire, a jealous God. And again in the fifth chapter and the sixth chapters, each time he says that God is a jealous God. Now, he is jealous because God knows that whenever our allegiance and our loyalty and our devotion has any competitors in our life whatsoever, and we put other things and other people before we do him, there is an idol in our life. And God says he hates idolatry. If you go back to the Old Testament, for example, the most scathing denunciation of the people of Israel was always because they fell into idolatry. They worshiped Baal, they worshiped all kinds of gods, and these other religions came along, and they had all kinds of things to worship. And he says he hates all of those things. He hates anything and despises anything that competes with our love and devotion, loyalty to him. Why? Because that's the very reason you and I exist. We exist for the purpose of being recipients of the love of God and loving him in return. Any form of idolatry that competes with that, God says he hates it. Now, all the idols weren't destroyed in the Old Testament. And all the idols don't belong to other religions today, because there are many idols, whether it is the idol of sports or the idol of money or the idol of sex or whatever it may be, business, position, prominence, prestige, fame, and money, whatever it might be. An idol can be anything that comes between God and ourselves, grabs our attention, and directs our thoughts and dominates and controls our life. God hates it. He says, I created you for me. I created to express this wondrous, incomparable, indescribable love of mine, this forgiving love of mine to you in such a fashion that you would understand who I am, that you would know me as the one true God, and knowing me that you would desire to worship me and desire to serve me, that you would praise me and honor me not only by your lips, but also by your conduct. And so, since we are created to be lovers, if we miss learning to love God and being loved by him and experiencing that, no matter what we accomplish and what we do in life, we've missed the whole purpose for living. And so God hates all forms of idolatry. He says in this passage, how are we to love him? Certainly not half-heartedly. We're to love him with all of our heart, the seat of our emotion, all of our soul, the very core of our personality. With all of our mind is to be consumed with him, and all of our strength. That is, this isn't some half-hearted kind of devotion to him. This is absolute, genuine, total submission and loyalty and devotion and love to him. He is the center and the core of our life, and everything is to revolve around him. And if you'll think about your life for just a moment, when you're going to make a decision, what's the first thing you ask? Will it profit you? Will somebody else think? Or what does the Lord Jesus Christ think? If he's the center of my life, if he is, and he is to be the very core of our being, then everything must get sifted through him. Everything revolves around him. We are alive to receive and to return, to reciprocate in love to Almighty God. And so therefore, if our life is lived at any time apart from him, we have forgotten our very purpose for living. There is no other reason to be in existence than the fact that God chose to create us, to love us, and to express that love. He didn't need us. He could have created a world with all kinds of things, but without us. But God chose to create us to love him. He is so full of love. He is absolutely the essence of love. And love is so absolutely important to God, and it is such an essence of who he is. What he wanted to do is to give himself to us. And how is the best way for God to give himself to us? For you and me to enjoy what he is. The Bible says that God is spirit, God is light, God is holy, God is love. All genuine love stems from him. It flows from him. And so what did he do? He created all of humanity to be able to experience what he was. And that is what he is, and that is love. And so God has created us to be lovers, lovers of Almighty God, first of all. And if I genuinely love him, I will submit myself to him. I will ask God, Father, what is best for you in my life today? What do you want me to be and to do in your behalf today? How do you want me to represent you today, Father? Because love is always giving, and love is always yielding, and love is always expressing itself. And so when he says God is love, he is the essence of all love, and he can't, listen, he sent the Lord Jesus Christ as a living, walking demonstration of what it's like. Think about this. No place that I know of in the Gospels did Jesus ever say to anybody, I love you. He never said it. But what was he always doing? Expressing it. He knew how to express the Father's love. And Jesus Christ came into this world to show us, to demonstrate to us what genuine love is all about. The highest pinnacle of the essence of love is when he went to the cross. Absolute, total, sacrificial love for sinners like ourselves. He says we're to love him with all of our heart, all of our soul, all of our mind, all of our strength. Now, why are we to love him? I mean, why love him? Well, think about this. Is he not worthy of our love? Look what he's done for us. He has done for us what we could never do for ourselves. Has he not committed himself to us? that if you and I trust him as our personal Savior, no matter what we go through in life, he's going to take us home to heaven. The Bible says that the Lord Jesus Christ went back to heaven to prepare a place for you and me. Has he not committed himself to answer our prayers, to give us divine guidance and direction throughout our life? Has not Almighty God made this awesome, unbreakable commitment and covenant relationship with us? Do we not love this God of ours? Probably most people do not. We're to love him because he's worthy of our love, because of what he's done for us, because he has loved us first. No one of us said, I think I'm going to love God. Maybe I can get him to love me. Now, I say that people don't say that, but in essence, that's exactly what a lot of people do. They think somehow I've got to get God to love me. And so they decide that if I do the following things, maybe God will love me. My friend, listen to me carefully. You can't get this omnipotent, omniscient, omnipresent, indescribable, incomparable, immeasurable God to love you one bit more than he already loves you and loved you before you were ever born. You do not have to do anything to get God to love you. Listen, that's why he created you to love you. And secondly, you can't ever do anything bad enough to cause God to stop loving you. And no matter how hard his disciplining hand comes down, that has nothing to do with the fact that he does not love you. It has to do with that he does love you. Most people are going to go through life never loving God. They will have a relationship, and they'll talk to him, and they'll pray to him, but they will never experience the love of God. Because the truth is, he will always be slightly distant out there. They get on their knees and talk to him up yonder. Or they'll talk to him, but somehow, God being this genuine, loving Father who wants to pour out his love upon me and pour out his love in me and pour out his love through me, that's what he wants above everything else. That's why he created us. And so he says he first loved us before you and I ever thought about loving him. And the truth is, you can't know him. You can't really know God unless you love him. And you can't love him until you know him. And so you see, that's why Jesus came. He says, he came that you and I may know the Father. And to know him is to have eternal life. And what he did, he came to connect us to the Father, so we could fulfill the Father's purpose in our life. Jesus came to liberate us from the power of sin in our life and to so transform us by the new birth that you and I would have a new spirit and a new life and a whole new perspective, so that now we can love God because we have a spirit that is able to love him and to receive his love in return. That's why people who rejected the Lord Jesus Christ have rejected the Father. Somebody says, well, you know, I believe in God, but I don't believe in Jesus. Forget it. Or I know God, I have a relationship with God, but forget Jesus Christ. He says you can't know the Father till you know him. That's why he came. He was so intent on you and me knowing him, and knowing him as the lover of our soul, the lover of our total being. He sent his only begotten Son to do what? To liberate us from the power of sin so that we could experience this awesome love of Almighty God. I say again, to live your life and never learn to experience the love of God or to love God in return is to live your whole life and miss the purpose of God. And that is exactly what many people, most people will probably do. They think they know how to love God. They think, well, yes, I'm sure I do know how to love God. Well, the truth is they don't. And if you should ask them, well, how do you love God? One four-letter word, O-B-E-Y, obey him. That is an expression of our love. Now, if my purpose for being alive is to receive his love and to love him in return, if I fail to receive his love and if I fail to love him in return, then I have lost. Listen, when I think about going through life and never learning to love God, what I would have missed. And going through life and never being able to receive that love, what I would have missed. When you think about loving God, And how you and I would love him. We miss the purpose of life. We miss the blessings of life because to live this life without God, personally, I don't understand how anybody lives this life without God. I mean, listen, there has got to be this huge, empty hole in your soul, my friend. You can fill it up with 1,000 things, relationships and money and prestige or whatever it may be. You will never be able to fill the gap in your heart that Almighty God created for himself, and it is first place in your life. Everything else is second, third, fourth, thousandth, whatever it may be. But to live your life apart from God is to live with this big, huge emptiness, and people are cramming and jamming and seeking and searching anything, everything they can to fill up that place, and you can't fill up that place. That place, it is in the image of God, and nothing else fits there but God Himself.
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3: This is one of the wisest things you can do to keep from drifting. When you wake up in the morning, before you get out of bed, you say to Him, Father, today, or Lord Jesus, today, here and now, I surrender my entire life to You for this day. Then when something comes along, the Spirit of God's going to remind you, that's not surrender. You're having your way now. When you make a genuine commitment, I surrender my entire life to You today. It's amazing the impact. You know what it's like? It's like God gave you this radar system, and it reaches way out that you can see it coming down the track. And God reminds you, remember, you laid all that down. And you surrendered everything to Me today. Now, we have to stay on guard. You have to be on guard. Now, let's say I've been drifting. How do I get back? Well, first of all, you acknowledge and recognize the fact that you've been drifting away from Him. Secondly, you confess it and repent of it, which means I take an about face. It's one thing to read the Word of God and say, well, I'm going to talk to God about this and so forth. No, it's not enough. Repentance means change. It changed my way of thinking about the way I'm living. So wherever you are in the drift, you say, I want to get back where I ought to be. I acknowledge I'm drifting. I confess it before God. I repent of it. And I surrender myself to Him.
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11: 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He once said, "Money, if it does not bring you happiness, will at least help you to be comfortable in your misery." 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I can't remember ever seeing a sign that said, "Happiness for sale here." 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
15: Most Americans think of Abraham Lincoln and they think of the Civil War or the Emancipation. But in 1862, he signed another hugely significant piece of legislation, the Homestead Act. It offered eligible Americans up to 160 acres of land, not as a prize for the powerful, but as an opportunity for ordinary families willing to live on it, work it, and build something lasting. Why did it matter? Because Lincoln understood that freedom was not merely the absence of tyranny. Rather, freedom required responsibility, labor, stewardship, and moral courage. A free people must be given room to build, but they also must be willing to cultivate what they have been given. That still matters today. Liberty without responsibility decays. Opportunity without character collapses. Lincoln's lesson is clear. A nation stays free when its people remain willing to work, build, and steward freedom under God.
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0: Another mostly cloudy day across metro Atlanta with scattered showers and thunderstorms likely. We'll keep our highs in the low 80s. Tomorrow, partly sunny, warming back up to the upper 80s. Showers and thunderstorms likely. Thursday, mostly sunny with scattered storms, high 91. I'm Georgia WeatherNet meteorologist KJ Allen on Faith Talk Atlanta.
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19: Jesus commanded us to love our neighbor like we love ourselves. There's no way for us to truly love our neighbors if we don't understand them. The globe is shrinking. It's shrinking due to technology and travel. We find ourselves rubbing shoulders more and more these days with people of different faiths. And this ushers in global doubt. Today, as we look at some of the major religions of the world, we basically have the same choices that I had in that church lobby years ago. We can either fold our arms and do nothing, look the other way. We can either laugh and say, oh, how stupid, how ridiculous for someone to buy into that, to believe that. Or we can speak the truth in love. It's so postmodern, so inclusive, so politically correct to say this. All religions are basically the same. All religions are on unique paths going to the same destination. That sounds so good, so hip. I want to talk to you about some major faiths. Now, this first religion we're going to get into is one of the oldest and, might I add, complex religions on the planet. It began in around 1400 BC. I'm referring to Hinduism. Hinduism is tough to explain because there's no real founder. Its roots can be traced back to the Indo-European people who were into the folklore and mythology of the gods and goddesses of fertility. Tethered to Hinduism are some terms, though, that we need to understand. But I'll warn you, really grasping Hinduism is like trying to tackle Dion. You think you've got him, then he's gone. But I'll give you some of these terms that you must understand. The first one is Brahman. In the Hindu faith, Brahman is the impersonal force, the ultimate absolute, the one, and here's the kicker, that cannot be expressed. Brahman is contained in everything living and non-living. This next term is one I'm sure you've probably seen or heard about before, karma. Years ago, John Lennon did a song called Karma's Gonna Get You. Karma is basically the law of reaping and sowing. If you do a bunch of good deeds, you carry a good load of karma, and you can be, according to the Hindus, recycled into a higher state. Conversely, if you carry a bad karma, you could be recycled into a lower state. You might come back as a lawyer or something like that. Now, no letters, because some of my closest friends are lawyers. You know, lawyers, pastors, we all laugh. Atman is another term. Now, this is sort of like a soul to the Hindu. It's not a biblical definition of a soul, but Atman is the soul. And Hindus say the soul begins in something very, very low, like in a bug or a worm. And then it transmigrates through reincarnation to higher life forms. One day, it actually infiltrates a human being on the lowest rung of the caste system. And then from there, you move up the ladder to the lower class, middle class, upper class, and so on. That brings us to another term, samsara. Samsara is basically the spin cycle of reincarnation. You go around and around and around and around. This life and that life and that life and this life. The goal of Hinduism, I mean, to put the ball through the net, is to experience moksha. Moksha is a release from the spin cycle of samsara. It's complete detachment from everything and everyone. You could call it nirvana, not the rock band, nirvana, being separate, being out there. Talk to a Hindu, and their goal is to be totally away from everything and everyone, to be together with Brahman, an at-oneness with this impersonal energy, this force out there. Well, here's some ways that you can do that. If you want to be a Hindu, here's how you do it. Moksha is attained in one of three ways. The first way is the way of knowledge. If you listen to the sages, if you read the Vedas, you're on the way of knowledge. Another one is the way of devotion. It's kind of a multiple choice deity type situation. You can choose Brahman, which is the creator, maybe Vishnu, the preserver, Shiva, the destroyer, or maybe you want to serve an incarnation of one of these, like Krishna. One sect in Hinduism has pinpointed 330 million gods. I told you it was difficult to understand. Another one has pinpointed 3 million. Another has a god for every day. And one sect says, just pick as many gods as you want. Just go for it. Another way moksha is attained is through the way of works, ceremonies, sacrifices, and good deeds without the desire for praise. Let's move from India, northeast, if you will, to China, Japan, and Korea. And if you're into dates, mark this down on your notes. 526 BC. 526 BC, we have someone emerging on the scene, and his name was Siddhartha Gautama. He definitely makes the all-name team, doesn't he? In this corner, Siddhartha Gautama. Siddhartha grew up in a strict Hindu household, and he was tired of the rules and was so disgruntled by the rigid caste system that he didn't really know what to do. So one day he bolted from the pressures of his parents and he went out into the real world. And Gautama said that he saw a sick man, a dying man, an old man, and a monk. At that time, Siddhartha Gautama became an ascetic monk. For 6 years, he strived and he tried to be the best person he could possibly be, but it was a formula for messing up, for being frustrated. One day, he meditated under a Bodhi tree, and one day turned into about a month and a half. And under this Bodhi tree, Gautama says he was enlightened. And when he emerged under the Bodhi tree, he said, I am the enlightened one. I am the Buddha. We have the beginning of Buddhism. Buddhism is highly complex, but it's much easier to understand than Hinduism. It's more practical in nature. And Gautama basically wrote down, during this Bodhi tree session, four noble truths. The first noble truth is, suffering is universal. I'm not sure it had taken me a month and a half to figure that one out, but that's what he said. Number two, he said, craving is the root cause of suffering. Siddhartha says that, for example, if comfort is the ultimate for us, once we reach a certain level of comfort, we're still not going to be satisfied. We'll crave more comfort and more comfort. So craving is the root cause of suffering. Number three, the third noble truth, the cure for suffering is to eliminate craving. It's to just destroy your desire. See this detachment going on? This at-one-ment with the force? And number four, all of this is accomplished by following the Eightfold Path. And when you do all those things, what will happen? You will experience nirvana, detachment, an at-oneness with Brahman or this energy or this force out there.
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19: Well, what does the Bible say? The Bible says, you know, it's not works. There's nothing that I can do to merit what God did for me. It's not based on effort. It's only based on the work of Christ. Because after our best day, we're still moral foul-ups. We're still sinners. Yet God loved us so much, He commissioned Christ to pay the penalty on the cross, to literally die in our place and rise again. And if we receive the gift, we're Christians. It's Christ plus nothing. But Hinduism and Buddhism are works-based. You got to do this, you got to do that, you can't do that. And maybe if you do all that stuff, you can experience nirvana, detachment. There's also no real concept of sin, forgiveness, or repentance. No wonder these religions are so popular in Hollywood. The Bible says God knows the numbers of hairs on our head, even though that's a diminishing number for some of us here. Jesus said, I don't want you to check out. He didn't say, I don't want you to mail it in. Christ said what? I want you to live in the world, but not be of the world. He said in the Lord's Prayer, thy kingdom come, thy will be done on earth as it is in heaven. So there's differences. Major league differences with sin, with salvation, with eternity. We don't get to the end of our life and go, okay, I think I'll be recycled back maybe as a wealthier yuppie. Maybe as like a Bill Gates type person, you know. We don't have that option. The Eastern religions are basically esoteric, but the New Age movement is repackaged Hinduism and Buddhism for Western consumption. Well, who's someone who's New Age? Oprah Winfrey, Anthony Robbins, many others out there. Very, very New Age, very, very Hinduistic or Buddhistic. Let's go to the West now. The Western religions are more exoteric, meaning there is a beginning and an end. They're grounded in history. And this next world religion is something that we can get our hands around, and it's growing. In fact, it's just the number one as far as growth in all major world religions. It is setting records. There's like 1 billion Muslims. I'm talking about Islam. And the history of Islam is based on some M words. First, you've got Muhammad. And I'm talking specifically about 622 AD. Muhammad came on the scene. As a child, Muhammad had a great spiritual capacity to him. He spent a lot of times meditating in caves and all that. when he was about 40 years of age, he met a wealthy widow, 15 years his senior. And Muhammad made the best financial move of his life when he said, "I do." You know, singles, it is easy to marry rich, isn't it? I mean, it is. I didn't tell you to marry rich, but, you know, it's easy to marry rich. And Muhammad definitely did that. And Muhammad, you know, married this older woman, and he was, like, praying all the time and meditating in caves. And he felt like he was having these visions, but he didn't know if the visions were from Satan or from some angel or whatever. And he said, "Honey, what is the deal here?" And his wife said, "Oh, Muhammad, you're getting a revelation from an angel." So Muhammad began to write down this stuff, and he emerged, and the stuff he wrote down became the Quran. So he went to Mecca, where this whole thing took place, downtown Mecca, another M word, and he began to preach about this stuff. People didn't dig it. They kicked him out to another M, Medina. He lived in Medina for a while, preached to gather people around him. Then he conquered by force Mecca. Thus, we have Mecca and Medina as two Islamic strongholds, two big Islamic cities. And from there, they adopted the lunar calendar, the crescent moon, another M word, being their symbol. And then you have another M word, the mosque, is where everything took place, where Muhammad taught. He discussed political issues and things of that nature. And that's how we have Islam rolling. Now, sadly, I didn't really think about Islam, until I started thinking about sports figures as a kid. I started thinking, like, well, wasn't Muhammad Ali used to be named, like, you know, Cassius Clay? Wasn't Kareem Abdul-Jabbar used to be like Lew Alcindor? And then I started thinking about, well, that's kind of interesting, you know, changing their names. And then I began to search and study about Islam and what it means to be a Muslim. It's very practical, and it's very simple. That's one of the reasons it's growing. It's also growing because some very right-wing factions of Islam are growing it by force. You'll be amazed at what will happen to your evangelism when you back it up with ammunition. Sadly, though, you cannot broad brush and say, well, all Muslims are violent people. That's not true. Certain sects of them are, but most of them are not. Well, let's look at the five pillars of Islam. If you want to become a Muslim, here's how you do it. The first one is the creed. You ever heard a creed before? Can you take me higher to a place where blind men see? All right. What's the creed? I almost lost my train there. The creed is, for a Muslim, it's not the group, is pronouncing the Shahada. The Shahada is something that we must pronounce if we're going to become Muslims very passionately and publicly. It is, there is no God but Allah, and Muhammad is his prophet. There's no God but Allah, Muhammad is his prophet. That's the creed. And Lisa and I had an intense conversation Friday afternoon with an Islamic woman, and she talked about these things. She also talked about the second pillar of Islam, prayer. She said, "Ed, Lisa, I pray five times a day facing Mecca. The third one is almsgiving. A very dedicated Muslim must give 1/40th of his or her estate to the mosque. Also fasting. This lady was involved in Ramadan, meaning that you could not drink, you could not eat, you could not have sexual relations, you could not smoke from sunup to sundown. But I hear when the sun sets..." The fifth pillar is the pilgrimage. That is, if you're financially able, you make the pilgrimage to Mecca. Now, there are certain sects of Islam. You've got the Sunni, you've got the Sufi, you've got the Shiite. Well, those who are fanatical believe this. They believe that every nation should be in subjection to Allah and the Quran. And they feel like that they will either conquer the nations or they will convert the nations. And that's why you have some fundamentalist parents giving their Muslim children ammunition, because it's a win-win situation for them. If the kid gets killed in a jihad, a holy war, then the kid is going to be ushered into paradise. If the kid wins, then it's another country for Islam. And speaking of paradise, paradise for the Muslim is based on sensual pleasure. And even if you obey the five pillars, It's still a dice roll concerning eternity. Your paradise is still not locked up. Whereas Christianity, our paradise, heaven, is based on worship. Muslims do not believe that Jesus died on the cross for our sins and rose again. Muslims also reject the authority of Scripture. They say the Quran supersedes the Bible at every single turn. They do not believe in the Trinity. God the Father, God the Son, God the Holy Spirit. You want to mess a Muslim up, you start talking about the Trinity. Remember the Shahada? One God, but Allah, Muhammad, is his prophet. If you look at these world religions, and I just gave you the cliff notes, if you look at them, I think we need to put a big honking billboard on the front of all of them. It's a billboard that you've seen, and so have I. Avis. Because basically they're saying this, we try harder. We try harder. Meditate longer. Hum louder. Four noble truths. Eightfold path. Karma and moksha. The five pillars. Then maybe we can make it. Maybe we can achieve nirvana. Maybe we can get to paradise. What do we do? Do we do nothing as Christians? What do we do? Do we just roll our eyes and say, oh, how stupid, how ridiculous that you believe that? No. We speak truth in love. We introduce them to the uniqueness of Christianity, the Christ factor. Think about Jesus. He never traveled more than 200 miles from his home. He never wrote a book. Unlike Muhammad, he never was involved in a war. Yet he claimed to be the Son of God. He didn't claim to be a prophet or a good teacher or a guru or a sage. He said, I'm God. If you'll turn on the back of your outline, just check out his statements. John chapter 10, verse 30. He said, I and the Father are one. In John 8:58, he said, I tell you the truth. Before Abraham was born, I am. I am is the tetragrammaton. It's the sacred name of God. That name was not even recited by Orthodox Jews or even written by them. It was the same label God used to identify himself when he talked to Moses in the burning bush. Jesus said, I am the way, the truth, and the life. No one comes to the Father except through me. I talked to a friend of mine who attends this church a while back, and this guy's not a believer. And he was walking me out to his car. He said, you know, Ed, I want to have my hand in all different faiths. I think they're all good. And I said, you know, they all have some good things about them. But I said, you know, Christianity is different. I said, religion is spelled D-O. Do this, do that. I got to try harder. It's the Avis thing. I said, Christianity is spelled D-O-N-E. The work has been done. The payment has been paid. And I said, you know, you go to these tombs of these other world religious leaders. They're occupied. You go to Christ's tomb, I said, it's empty. And I said, you know what? I'm putting my money on the guy that came back from the grave. How about you? That's the difference in Christianity. So to sit there and say that all religions are basically the same, that dog won't hunt. It will not. All you got to do is study it a little bit. So the Christ factor. Jesus said, I'm God, and I'll show you. I'll rise again. And he did. But it's also the grace factor, isn't it? That amazing grace. Galatians 2:16. Know that a man is not justified, and the word justified here is forgiven and accepted by observing the law, but by faith in Jesus Christ. So we too have put our faith in Christ Jesus that we may be justified by faith in Christ and not by observing the law. Not by observing the law. Not by observing the law. The law, the Bible says, is like a mirror. It shows that we fall short, that we need grace, that we must turn and trust what Christ did for us. It's Jesus plus nothing. Jesus plus nothing. That's grace. Have you received the amazing grace of Jesus? Trust him. Because Christ wants you from this day forward to spend eternity with him in paradise.
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2: Here's your Faith Talk Atlanta forecast.
9: Another mostly cloudy day across metro Atlanta with scattered showers and thunderstorms likely. We'll keep our highs in the low 80s. Tomorrow, partly sunny, warming back up to the upper 80s. Showers and thunderstorms likely. Thursday, mostly sunny with scattered storms, high 91. I'm Georgia WeatherNet meteorologist KJ Allen on Faith Talk Atlanta.
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1: Some of you, I know, probably are miserable in your work, and you're saying, I know God doesn't want me here. But I got news for you. If God doesn't want you there, he's going to move you from there. But you stay there until God moves you. All right? He has a purpose for you being there.

0: After all, there might be more enjoyable jobs out there with bigger paychecks and better benefits, right? Welcome to Leading the Way. This is the place where Dr. Michael Youssef passionately proclaims uncompromising truth on each episode. And today, Dr. Youssef answers some of the whys in life, like why God placed you in your job, in your neighborhood, or family. He points you toward the life of Joshua and how God chose and grew him to become one of the greatest leaders in history. So join me now in listening to a challenging teaching from Dr. Youssef on this episode of Leading the Way Audio.
1: Back in the 60s, there was a well-known spy by the name of Eli Cohen. In fact, he was probably the greatest spy in Israel's history. Eli has infiltrated the highest echelons of the Syrian government. He had access to the high military secrets. He got the master plan of the Syrian defenses. He got the precise locations of the armaments and of the fortification of that country. And he transmitted all of these from a hidden location in Damascus all the way to Israel. Eli Cohen lived deep into the enemy's territories. Eli Cohen became close friends with those who are at enmity with his people. And as a result, Israel experienced victory back in the 60s, what we call the Six-Day War in 1967. Now, in many ways, this is a modern story that is a replica of the story that is found in the book of Joshua, chapter 2, and I want to encourage you to turn to it. Joshua sent two spies to the enemy's territories. Their job, their task, their call, their mission was to bring victory to their people. Of course, today we have satellites that are so powerful that can literally see into people's bedrooms. Today we have the AWACS planes, we have reconnaissance planes, we have drones, we have all kinds of technology. And yet the cry of all of the military experts around the world, particularly our military experts, is that good and helpful as all of these technologies may be, the greatest need, and there are no substitute for people living and breathing behind enemy's line. Military experts, and by the way, so many of our generals, including MacArthur, literally studied the book of Joshua, and they followed the book of Joshua. And Joshua, to them, was a great military leader. But military experts would testify to you that there is nothing like sharing the experience and the life on the other side. And in many ways, I am grateful for technology. I am thankful for technology, for the preaching of the gospel. I am grateful for television. I'm grateful for radio. I'm grateful for the internet. So many people watching around the world, even now. We use every form of technology that's available to us to penetrate into areas where no man has gone. We do it for gospel dissemination. We do it for gospel proclamation. But they are no substitute for a person, life lived with another person. Life on life. They could never take away from the absolute necessity of the walking and talking and breathing with another person on the other side of the divide. Let me apply Word of God to every one of you, whether you're at school, in college, whether you're at the office or the factory or on the golf course, wherever you are, the call of God on your life is where you are and where you spend the majority of your time. And around you, there are many people who may be sitting next to you in an office or in a classroom But in reality, they are living deep into enemy's territories. They are living deep into Satan's domain. Many of them are living deep into the territories that most of us, if not all of us, have lived before Christ came into our lives. Let me make this very clear. Your non-Christian co-worker, your non-believing fellow students, your antagonistic neighbor, your hostile colleague, they are not your enemies. Did you get that? They may declare enmity on you, but they're not your enemies. They may live in enemies' land and territory, but they're not your enemies. They may be living under the control of the enemy's power, but they're not your enemies. They may be enslaved by the enemy's chains, but they're not your enemies. They may be enslaved by addiction, but they're not your enemies. They may have adopted the enemy's characteristics in their life and in their walk, but they're not your enemies. When you see your work as God's gift to you, as God's opportunity to you, when you see your place at school, wherever you are in the classroom or in the playground, as God's mission field for you, when you see your neighborhood as God's mission field for you, when you see your workplace as a fishing pond and you are the greatest fisherman that's ever lived, when you see your surroundings as God's given opportunity to penetrate deep into the enemy's territories, then you will be able to reach people nobody else can. You're going to see them as potential brothers and sisters in Christ. You're going to view them with sympathy. You're going to view them with compassion. You're going to view them with love and longing to help them be saved eternally. Now, this is the second in a series of messages entitled, what? You got it. Let me ask the question and you give me the first answer, okay? We've got the second today, but let me ask the question. You want me to do what?
2: Step up.
1: Step up is the first step. And the second thing I want to talk to you about today, if I ask the question, you can give me the answer. You want me to do what? Go to the enemy's territory. That's what God wants you to do today. These spies went in. And they saved a whole household. And a woman was the most unlikely woman, Rahab, the prostitute. I couldn't help but think of another person in the Bible who went to the enemy's territory. But instead of preaching the gospel, instead of sharing the good news about Jehovah, instead of talking about the mercies of God and the power of God and the sovereignty of God that he had seen with his own eyes with his uncle Abraham, he went in and he became part of the culture. His name was Lot, and he lived in Sodom and Gomorrah. But instead of being a light in the dark city, he became an ember. Instead of being salt in that rotting place, he became dust. Instead of standing strong, he compromised. But not these two people who understood that the job was God's opportunity to minister to whomever he sent them to. Wherever you spend the majority of your hours, that's your mission field. Wherever you spend the majority of your time, that's your mission field. You are called by the Lord there to be a missionary. And so the question that we need to ask ourselves is this. Am I helping to save those who are lost all around me? Or have I blended with the environment? That's the question. Have I forgotten why God has placed me in my work environment? Have I forgotten that? Have I forgotten and beginning to see my job, my work, my school, whatever I am, as a drudgery instead of an opportunity? Have I forgotten that? Can you imagine if these two guys have gone to Canaan and there they saw the prosperity And they could have said, man, what we can do here. What a great business opportunity. We can just blend with the rest of that community. We can just blend with that culture. We can do great business deals here. Oh, God can take care of his own. We don't have to worry about him. Oh, but they didn't. Why? Because they understood. They understood that they were on a mission. They understood that they were sent for a purpose. That they understood that they were to fulfill the plan of God in the history of mankind. They were to fulfill God's plan for his kingdom. And that's exactly what you're doing. You are fulfilling God's plan for his history and his kingdom. They were to fulfill God's plan for the future of their people. And in many ways, your workplace, your school, or your neighborhood is your call. That's your call. That's your mission field. You see, that's God's plan for you. That's God's plan for you. Some of you, I know, probably are miserable in your work, and you're saying, I know God doesn't want me here. But I got news for you. If God doesn't want you there, he's going to move you from there. But you stay there until God moves you. All right? He has a purpose for you being there. Even the difficulty and the difficult circumstances and the difficult people that you're dealing with, they are part of God's overall plan to bless you and bless them. You are on a mission. That's God's plan for your life. That's God's plan for someone in your workplace to come to the kingdom and to know Jesus and be eternally saved because of you. That's God's call on your life. In fact, it is because of their focus on their mission in their workplace that these two spies were able to save Rahab and her whole household. Now, here's a mistake that a lot of Christians make. They think that people ought to clean up their act before they can become Christians. They think that they ought to look like us and dress like us and speak like us and live like us before they can become believers. That is a mistake, big mistake. God saves from the guttermost to the uttermost. Let me repeat that. God saves from the guttermost to the uttermost. God saves the very ones that we think are impossible to be saved. God saves those whom you think are beyond reach. Jesus saved the prostitutes. He saved the tax collectors and the people that the Pharisees thought they are beyond God's reach. The very fact that God chose a harlot of all the Canaanites, he chose a harlot by the name of Rahab and her household. That fact alone, that he would choose a woman of ill repute, should be an encouragement to all of us who love the Lord Jesus and love people. God's grace is for the criminal. God's grace is for the rebellious. God's grace is for the most unlikely people. So don't ever say this person is beyond the grace of God. That is a mistake, a terrible one. And don't ever forget that God has shown his grace and he's shown his mercy upon a brutal persecutor of the church of Jesus Christ by the name of Saul turned Paul. And Paul turned to write 1/3 of the New Testament. Don't ever forget that. So your boss might be foul-mouthed. Your co-worker may be living in an immoral lifestyle. Your fellow student may be strung out on drugs. Your neighbor may be angry all the time. But none of them are beyond God's grace. None of them are beyond God's reach. And God placed you there, wherever you may be, for a purpose, and the purpose to save that which was lost. I know people ask through the years, was it right for Rahab to lie in protecting the spies? Read my lips. No. No. I want you to hear me right on this one. It is never right to do the wrong thing for the right reason. I want to repeat that. It is never right to do the wrong thing for the right reason. The Bible merely reports it, does not approve it. And don't ever forget that at that point of her life, she has only heard about Jehovah God. She had not experienced him yet. In fact, when you see your workplace and your school and your factory and your neighborhood and your environment as your mission field, you are going to be amazed of who's going to come out of the woodwork. You'll be amazed. I'm convinced there are people who are just waiting for you to open your mouth. You see, it works that way. When you begin to see your workplace as your mission field, God is going to honor you. And these two Israelites probably could not believe their ears when they heard from Rahab what they heard. I mean, they were not prepared for this. Look at verse 9 of chapter 2, book of Joshua. Here's what she said. She said, I know that the Lord has given his land to you and that a great fear of you has fallen on us so that all who live in this country are melting in fear because of you. Look at verse 10. We have heard about the Lord drying up the water of the Red Sea for you so that you can come out of Egypt. Can you imagine this? I mean, they're probably looking at each other. He said, you know, can you believe this? Is she for real? The king of Canaan is terrified of us, a bunch of, you know, ragtag army of former slaves. But beloved, listen to me. While it is important to be equipped for the task, while it is important to have knowledge, but you do not need a PhD in apologetics to tell somebody about Jesus who forgave your sins. Amen. All you need is a God going ahead of you and preparing their heart. That's all you need. And that's why we pray for the lost. We pray because we know that only God can do it. And therefore, we trust the living God to go ahead of you and with you and beside you in order to accomplish his purpose. In fact, Rahab told them all that they wanted to hear, all they needed to hear. I mean, she just gave them encouragement they never thought was possible. They never dreamed that this would be the case. God had already terrified the hearts of the Canaanites. He had gone ahead of them. He has done his spade work. He already prepared everything for them. All they need to do is to walk in and get it. Why would the Canaanites be terrified of this ragtag army, former slaves? Oh, they were not terrified of them. Listen to me. They were not terrified of them. They were terrified of the God of Israel. They were terrified of Jehovah because his reputation as the God of power and might had already gone ahead of them. It is the power of God that melts people's heart, no matter how hardened they may be. Let me review again. In the first message, we saw that the answer to you want me to do what was? And the answer today is go to the enemy's territories. You see, Rahab knew that a nation of former slaves had no strength of their own to take on the Canaanites. She knew that. Oh, but she heard about their God. She heard about their God. And now she's delighted to meet two of his children. I have no doubt that wherever you are, wherever you spend the majority of your time, in your office or school, the factory, clinic or neighborhood, wherever you are, there are those who are in pain and anguish. There are those who are tormented and in sorrow. There are those who are lonely and fearful. There are those who are saying to themselves, I've heard that Jesus saves. I've heard that Jesus heals. I've heard that Jesus transforms lives. I've heard that Jesus gives strength to the weak. I've heard that Jesus liberates the addicted. I have heard that Jesus sets a prisoner free. I have heard that Jesus binds the broken hearts. I have heard that Jesus forgives the sin and removes guilt. And that person is waiting for you to speak a word of healing, a word of forgiveness, a word of restoration. They're waiting for you to say, oh, you know, the Jesus that you've heard about, I have firsthand experience with him. I know him. Let me tell you about him. Jesus set me free from worry and anxiety. Jesus set me free from fear and dread. Jesus forgave all of my sins and took all of my guilt away. Jesus put my feet on the solid rock. And Jesus gave me a spiritual garment that no one can take away from me. And that person would say, amen. Give God glory. Give God the glory. That's fine. That's all right. That's all right. Amen. For that is not your testimony, it ought to be. And the person would say, where have you been all of my life? And you say, I've been here all the time. I just kept my mouth shut. I've been here all the time, but I've been waiting for an opportune time. I have been praying, spying the territory, and I've been waiting for you to give me the chance. And just like God saved Rahab, without regard to her former life, without regard to the life that she lived, God is ready to forgive the sins of any repentant person, no matter what he or she has done. God is ready to give eternal life to those who come to him and ask for it. God is ready to dispense mercy to those who cry for it. God is ready to put out his welcome mat to those who seek him with all of their heart. That same grace that worked in a Canaanite's harlot life is available to all who ask for it.
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9: This is Ed Morrissey of HotAir.com for Town Hall. The U.S. Senate lost a giant this weekend. Lindsey Graham spent his entire life serving his country, both in the Air Force and Reserves and in Congress. Graham focused his energy on American security and prosperity, as well as core values and fair play. Perhaps Graham's finest moment arrived during the attempted character assassination of Brett Kavanaugh in 2018. Graham set aside his normally courtly manner to deliver an angry and righteous condemnation of the cooked-up and entirely vague allegations intended to derail a distinguished jurist's ascent to the Supreme Court. Graham fought to win, but he also developed friendly relations with politicians on the other side of the aisle. He even fought with Donald Trump at times, but as Graham usually did, built a strong and fruitful friendship with him to everyone's benefit. Graham gave his all, literally, in his fight for the nation we love. The stakes for the nation, indeed, are high. We need more fighters like the late senator. May his memory be a blessing.
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7: Here's your Faith Talk Atlanta forecast.
11: Another mostly cloudy day across metro Atlanta with scattered showers and thunderstorms likely. We'll keep our highs in the low 80s. Tomorrow, partly sunny, warming back up to the upper 80s. Showers and thunderstorms likely. Thursday, mostly sunny with scattered storms, high 91. I'm Georgia WeatherNet meteorologist KJ Allen on Faith Talk Atlanta.
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6: Most Christians have never been taught what the Bible says about being filled with the Holy Spirit. So we tend to look in all the wrong places or chase the sensational when the answer has been there all along, tucked quietly in a single verse of Ephesians 5. You see, God never intended His children to pursue empty promises. His Word offers something far better, tangible, trustworthy access to real power for everyday life. 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
12: Very few Christians are taught the accurate teaching of Scripture regarding how to be filled with the Spirit. So we look for all other ways to make that happen. Among them, sensational ways, which we'll say more about later. But tucked away in the fifth chapter of Ephesians is the clear and unmistakable direction given by the Spirit of God in Scripture for us to hear and to heed, and this section has to do with the filling of the Holy Spirit, not to be confused with the regenerating work of the Spirit or the sealing work of the Spirit or the baptizing work of the Spirit. This is the filling, and we'll explain that further as we are together today. Ephesians 5, I'll begin the reading at verse 15 down through verse 20. 1. Ephesians 5, verse 15. Therefore, be careful how you walk, not as unwise men, but as wise, making the most of your time, because the days are evil. So then, do not be foolish, but understand what the will of the Lord is. And do not get drunk with wine, for that is dissipation. But be filled with the Spirit, speaking to one another in psalms and hymns and spiritual songs, singing and making melody with your heart to the Lord, always giving thanks for all things in the name of our Lord Jesus Christ to God, even the Father. And be subject to one another in the fear of Christ.
6: 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Chuck titled today's message, What Does Being Filled with the Spirit Mean?
12: Jesus said that He would send the Spirit of God, and in sending Him, He would also provide power. Well, some have taken that word power and made it, as my prof used to say, walk on all fours. Now there's power for everything. I don't know the last time you checked, but I have done a little and I noticed there is now power evangelism, whatever that is. There is power prayer, power preaching, power healing, power encounters, power ministry for every size and shape there may be. You can even wear power ties to carry out your power ministry on power Sundays. I mean, if there's ever been an overused, abused word, it's power. The Spirit of God simply provides a normal Christian life for us. An everyday, believable, the word is, authentically Christ-like life lived out from one day to the next. I sometimes like to compare it to a normal, authentic marriage. I know there are some of you thinking about marriage. Today, we come back to reality. So let me clarify. A normal, everyday, good, solid, reliable marriage is not made up of soft, romantic music filling rooms full of scented candles every day. It is not sitting for hours in a bubbly hot tub together, kissing and hugging one another. After a while, both of you can't even fit in the same tub, and you don't want another one in there with you when you are there. It is not your wife wearing 2 yards of saran wrap and a string of pearls as she crawls in bed at night. That's not the normal plan. It is not soft-footed waiters serving you a hot cup of tea as you sit on your Maui lanai watching the surf crash against the sand of the seas. The normal married life is not getting love letters from your spouse several times a week. It is not your husband getting ready for a shower, and as he takes his shirt off, you think of the model on the cover of GQ magazine. That's not the normal kind of husband you would expect. It's not a house full of teenagers anxious to do the supper dishes each evening, or thrilled to be told to keep their rooms spotlessly clean, or delighted to bring their grade point average up to 3.9, hopefully 4.0 before they graduate. That's not normal. That's not normal. The normal married life is not getting a mother-in-law with a face like Michelle Pfeiffer and a heart like Mother Teresa. That's not the normal, normal mother-in-law. Well, what is normal? It is the authentic. It is the real. The normal marriage is everyday living from one day to the next, faithful to one another, counting on one another to be there when times are difficult and in some cases, impossible to go on without the other person. The normal Christian life is a lot like that. It is the enablement to live a life that those without Christ can't even imagine. It is, if you will, the power to control your tongue. It is the ability to clear your and clean up your thoughts. It is a way to guard you from temptation so that you don't plunge in and fall into one temptation after another. The authentic Christian life offers you hope beyond the normal drag of the flesh. These two are always in opposition to one another. Think of them as such. The spirit life, the flesh life, the spiritual walk, the carnal walk. In order to enter the Christian life, well, let's compare it to buying a car. Two things are essential for you to enjoy the car that you buy. First is a set of keys. The key lets you in the car. It'll help open the trunk or the glove box, or even once you're in, to lift the hood on the car. You can't enjoy the car without the keys. What the keys are to the car, conversion is to the Christian life. Okay? You don't enter the Christian life because you're born into a Christian family, or because you attend a church where the Bible is taught, or even because you learn verses from this book called the Bible. You enter the Christian life through the key, Christ. John writes it this way: He who has the Son, S-O-N, the Son of God, has the life. He who does not have the Son of God does not have the life. You either have the key that gets you in the car or you don't. So first is the key. The second thing you need, and you'll notice it soon after getting the car, is fuel. Now, you can't pull up to your garden hose and turn on the spigot and put the hose in the tank and save money from going to down to the service station and put water in it. No, the engine is meant to run on a fuel. To the amazement of some people, and certainly I'm one of them, a number of people in the family of God think they can live their life out in the flesh and everything will run along as God planned it. When you operate in the flesh, the engine shuts down. The goal is to operate in the spirit. What the fuel is to the car, the Spirit of God is to the authentic, normal Christian life. It is not a miracle a day to keep the devil away. In fact, someone has put it very well, a good friend of mine: if miracles were every day, they'd be called regulars. But they're miracles, and they rarely occur. And by the way, you're finding a parking space at Nordstrom's at Christmas time is not a miracle. Please, it's not. It just so happened a car pulled out and you pulled in. Hopefully. It's just that. try your best not to make even the remarkable event miraculous. Miracles happen instantaneously, and they lack anyone's ability to explain them. I have a friend who had cancer of the tongue. He asked me to pray along with a handful of his friends, and we prayed for him. He had the x-rays. He took the x-rays to get a second opinion at Mayo's, and somewhere between the physician in Dallas and the physician at Mayo that examined the same x-ray, the cancer was gone. No one could explain it, to the point where the people in at Mayo Clinic said, these are not the right x-rays. They just couldn't explain it. Another example, God, for some sovereign reason and for his purpose, healed my friend of that cancer on the tongue. I have other friends I prayed for, and they died with the disease. A more common response is, it does take its toll on you, and you are rarely miraculously healed. But sometime, and certainly God is able to do that. But that's a miracle. The spiritual life, the normal filling of the Spirit, doesn't have anything to do with a miracle. It has to do with putting the fuel in the tank and engaging the gears and driving, carrying on your life. Now, look at Colossians chapter 2, just before we get over to Ephesians. Look at Colossians 2. That's one of the little four small letters in the New Testament. Galatians, Ephesians, Philippians, and Colossians. Look at this second chapter, verse 6. I love this verse because of its simplicity. Therefore, as you have received Christ Jesus the Lord, that's the key. That's the key in the ignition that turns on the engine. That's the key that gets you inside. You do not claim to be a Christian if you have not received Christ Jesus the Lord. If you do, it's erroneous. He who has the Son has the life. He who has the key can start the car. Just as you have received Christ Jesus the Lord, that's the key, now the fuel, so walk in Him. That's the Spirit of God at work, fueling, engaging your life in an authentic manner. The longer I live, the more I place a high priority on authenticity. I don't know of anything that impresses the lost world more than this combination, an authentic life and a joyful attitude. Those things are contagious. How could you be this real and how could you be this joyful in a world like this in which we live? The way you live has nothing to do with the circumstances around you. That's what makes it such a phenomenal life to offer individuals. Now, turn from here to John chapter 14. Let's do a quick little review on where we've been. John 14, remember, is the conversation that followed the Last Supper. Jesus is with his faithful 11. Judas has left. Jesus is teaching them about the life yet to come. He tells them in John 14, verse 16, I will ask the Father. Remember, this is at the Last Supper. He's going to be with him only a few more hours. I will ask the Father. He will give you another helper that he may be with you forever. See those words? That he may be with you forever. Down in verse 17, we read, he abides with you and will be in you. So the promise is, when you come to Christ, now that we are at the time of the Spirit's working and the Spirit's filling and the Spirit's indwelling, when you come to Christ, you have the Spirit of God living within you. Before I go any further, let me tell you, a wasted prayer is, Lord, send me your Spirit. If you're a Christian, you have the Holy Spirit. And that's like praying, Lord, be with us today. A very common prayer. It's a wasted prayer. He is with us. In fact, his Spirit lives within every believer. It's called the indwelling of the Holy Spirit. And if you are in Christ, Christ is in you. with Christ comes as well the Holy Spirit. You have the Spirit, and He permanently lives within you. Now look at Acts 1:8. Not only do we have the Holy Spirit permanently indwelling in us, we now have God's enablement. Jesus Christ promised the Holy Spirit. That's the first point. Second, the Spirit of God has now come and lives within us permanently. And the third is the Holy Spirit will come with power. Verse 8, you will receive power when the Holy Spirit has come upon you. You shall be my witnesses in Jerusalem, in Judea, in Samaria, even to the remotest part of the earth. One of the great missionary verses. In fact, it's a verse for all believers. We live our lives with an eye toward the world around us. We don't become a closed clan, just a tight little clique of people just living unto ourselves. That's the sign of a cult. A cult does that. But in authentic Christ-like Christianity, we live for the purpose of reaching the world with the message of the Savior. So the Holy Spirit will come with power, and we know now He has come. Third, we now have God's enablement. See the word power? It's the word from which we get our word dynamic or dynamite. Dunamis is the word. It's a word I call divine enablement. Divine enablement. Because I have the Spirit, I have within me the controls to handle my flesh. I can't handle it on my own. I couldn't all the time I was without Christ. But once I came to Christ, I got the key to the car. I got the fuel for the tank. And I engaged the gears. And when I do, the Spirit of God takes over and overcomes the fleshly drive within me. The drive to react. The drive to strike back. The drive to get even. The drive to throw a temper fit. The drive to have my own way, on and on. We could list them for the rest of the afternoon. This is the work of the Spirit as He now provides divine enablement. I made a quick list of them in my study. We have an inner dynamic to handle life's pressure. We are now able to be joyful regardless. We have the capacity to grasp the deep things of God that we could never understand on our own without the help of the Spirit. We have little difficulty maintaining a positive attitude toward life, being unselfish, being servants, living humbly before one another. We have a keen sense of intuition. As we get into the text of Scripture, God begins to reveal to us His mind. We'll look more at that next time. We can be vulnerable and open. We can share our hurts, our needs, our brokenness. We rely on the Spirit to intercede for us in ways that we can't even do for ourselves. We have an internal filtering system so that when we are in the presence of error, we detect, we discern that it is error. We can actually live a life worry-free. My list goes on and on. Because we have the Spirit of God living within us, those things are different. That was not true before He lived there. With Him comes the power, the enablement to live above the drag of everyday life. One more turn before we get to Ephesians. Look at 1 Corinthians chapter 6. I want you to see what you are as a living, breathing Christian. 1 Corinthians chapter 6 concludes verses 19 and 20 with some terribly important information. Do you not know? And by the way, he's writing to people in the first century. Can you imagine the people in the 21st century who don't know this? Even people that had been in a church that Paul founded. Do you not know, says the apostle, that your body is a temple of the Holy Spirit who is in you? So put that down if you're taking notes. Your body is a temple of the Holy Spirit. What does that mean? It means He resides there. He lives there. He indwells your person. You don't have to ask for him to come in. He lives within. And because he dwells within, his desire is to be in control of your lips and eyes and ears and actions and thoughts and reactions and motives. But we are the temple of the Holy Spirit who is in you. He even goes further, whom you have from God. And you know what that means? That means you're not your own. If you are inhabited by someone else, you're not your own. You're able to pull off what you could never do on your own. Another illustration. I love the piano. I would love to be able to play the piano. When I sit down, the piano groans when I begin to play it. It knows it's not being played well. However, if I were to bring into our home a man named Van Cliburn, and he gets himself ready and sits down at the piano, our piano sounds like the way a piano ought to sound. And I stand back and go, that is fantastic. That is wonderful. Our piano is so happy, and so are all of us who are listening to you today. And what if Van Cliburn said to me, you know what, Chuck? I have the ability to give you my person so that you can play like this. And I'd say, you're kidding. He goes, no. Okay, you ready? And I say, yeah. So I'm suddenly Van Cliburn. All right. So I sit down and I'm playing Chopin's Polonaise and Beethoven and Bach, and I'm doing all this Mozart work. I'm playing some great hymns. And it's wonderful. And I'm amazed at this ability to do what I could never have done on my own. And then I start thinking, hey, I'm pretty good. I start sounding like chopsticks all over again. You know why? Because when you're operating in the power of the Spirit, you don't operate for your own glory. If anything's being carried out, it's being carried out for God's glory. We just read, you're not your own. You're going back to playing chopsticks. And you can't play unless you're under the control of the one who has come to live within you. In a simple and fragmented way, that is what it is to be under the control of the Spirit. You're not your own. That means your goal in life is not to get what you want. Can I go further? It means it's not all about you, in spite of what you may hear today. You're not that great shakes. I mean, when you look deep enough, what you find is just gross depravity. You're not in life for yourself. We're not our own. We've been bought with a price. So what are we supposed to do? Look at verse 20, end of the verse, 1 Corinthians 6:20. Because of this, we are to glorify God in our bodies.

Chuck Swindoll has identified the heart of the matter. The spirit-filled life isn't about pursuing what we want. It's about surrendering to the one who bought us at an infinite cost. That kind of surrender sounds radical in a world that insists that life is all about me. But here's the promise. When we stop grasping for control and start yielding to the Spirit of God, something remarkable happens. This is Insight for Living. 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What does being filled with the Spirit mean? If you're ready to learn more, or you're looking for a creative way to guide your small group Bible study and meaningful discussion, we invite you to request the Searching the Scriptures Bible Study Workbook for this series. 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
6: Another mostly cloudy day across metro Atlanta with scattered showers and thunderstorms likely. We'll keep our highs in the low 80s. Tomorrow, partly sunny, warming back up to the upper 80s. Showers and thunderstorms likely. Thursday, mostly sunny with scattered storms, high 91. I'm Georgia WeatherNet meteorologist KJ Allen on Faith Talk Atlanta.
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9: 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I'm talking to you younger folks. What they see you do, that's what they're going to become. Forget trying to tell them. 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Doesn't work. Be what you want them to be. 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
8: 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That's 855-577-2255. We're so glad you're here to listen. Today's program will

0: complete the message we began yesterday. Here's Pastor Allen with part two of A Father's Faith, an interview with Dr. George Jackson.
1: So, two more boys, Philip's born, and then Doyle is born, and you're just finishing up vet school.
2: Right.
1: Getting ready to take your national boards. And mom goes to the hospital to deliver, said to have a C-section for Doyle. And while she's in the hospital, she's diagnosed with cancer. And we go to church every Sunday. I remember by now, I can remember, I'm seven. And church was not optional. I tried. And you had to have a doctor's excuse. And so we went to church every week, but we weren't Christians, because when they told her she had 6 months to live, and that becomes a pivot point, because they wanted to do dramatic surgery the same time they did the C-section, and you said no. You, actually, the line I've been told is you said, I wouldn't do that to a cow.
2: Right.
1: Which took courage when my mom could hear you say that.
2: She'd been an old heifer sometime.
1: No. Yeah, you're brave
2: heaven,
1: now.
2: Heaven will rain down. You know, actually, today is 2 years on Father's Day, was the day that Betty first got sick. It's been 2 years. She wasn't an old heifer.
1: Go ahead. So you go to Mayo Clinic a few days after that, and it's at Mayo Clinic where the doctors come in. My mom prayed a prayer on the way. You're reading a book on laminitis, lameness in horses.
2: Uh-huh. Or Adam.
1: And my mom prays that if there's a God, she can know the truth before she dies so she can tell my brothers and I. Because she didn't know what that was. She didn't know if it meant to be Baptist or Jewish or Catholic. The minister came to visit her when she was in the hospital in Columbia, Missouri in the 60s, and he didn't believe in heaven or hell. Folks, the challenges in our churches are not new. The seeds of those have been growing for decades. We moved from Columbia to Hollywood, Florida, went to the most fashionable Methodist church there, and the pastor didn't believe in the divinity of Jesus. So the challenges we face in contemporary Christendom aren't new. We've spent decades walking away from the Lord. But anyway, you get to Mayo Clinic, and the doctor says he can't find the cancer. And so you have a whole new future now, because you were looking at a future with three little boys and no wife or mother.
2: Right. The hope that I didn't know at the time is the man that was head of clinics in veterinary school, they didn't have children, Ed and Hazel Ebert, but they came into our life kind of as parents, surrogate parents. They would come over to the house because I was older when I went back to school. There were three of us guys in a class of 30 that were older than the rest of them. And they would come over. We'd play bridge with them. I've got pictures of Alan sitting on the couch with Dr. Ebert. And they'd had that place in their life to where he wasn't just a professor that I knew from a distance. And the day that they diagnosed Betty and gave her prognosis, I walked back to school. It was just about two and a half blocks from the hospital. Went to Dr. Ebert's office, and I told him the situation. And he swiveled around in his chair, looked out the window, lifted his arm, and he said, George, there's someone bigger than us. And that's all he said to me. I thought, man, Dr. Ebert, I need more help than that. But I got up, left, walked back to the hospital, and that's when I made the decision I wouldn't let them do more than the C-section. We would give her time to heal, gain some strength, and we would know what to do next. I've told you, God's ahead of you, even when you're not following him. He's ahead of you and will help you if your heart's looking the right direction. So we went home. We stayed in the hospital 7 days. In those days, they stayed till you passed the Hebrew seven-day test. And went home. First day, Betty was home. I was at school. My stepmother gave her a call to see how she was. And Betty told her what they had told her at the hospital. And Mom abruptly said, well, I've got to go. She hung the phone up. My dad had been to Mayo Clinic previously with some cardiac problems. And she called Mayo Clinic to see if there was a possibility for us to get there. There was, and that's where that was on like a Friday. We were on an airplane Sunday, headed to Mayo Clinic. Our life began to change, take a whole new direction.
1: So Mayo Clinic, they said you had cancer. We have pictures of it. It wasn't a blown diagnosis.
2: We had pathology. We had x-rays. We had laboratory reports.
1: Mm-hmm. But we can't find the cancer. Go home and raise your babies. I'll add my commentary before he jumps in. We were pagans. I knew him B.C. You know, you can go to church and not be Christian. And we did. And God intervened in our family, because I know it was a miracle for my mom, and I'm sure it was a miracle for my dad, but it was a miracle for my brothers and I. And God intervened, not because we knew the Lord or we knew how to pray. It was the grace and mercy of God. So what are you thinking when you hear at Mayo Clinic that she doesn't have cancer?
2: Well, I knew we could go on with the life we had planned ahead of us. We, as a family, I was trying to figure out what I was going to do at the place I was in my life professionally with three little boys, no wife. I was afloat in a rapid river, didn't know where I was headed.
1: So you get a whole new lease on life.
2: Right.
1: You graduate from vet school and we moved to Miami.
2: Right. We graduated and the trailer was already backed up, loaded, and we left that very next day to go to Miami.
1: We were so organized. You left Doyle in the infant seat in the house and we were driving away.
2: Yeah. We were getting loaded up and Betty said, well, where's Doyle? So we went back in the house and got him. Didn't work.
1: So, Philip and I had hidden him. We almost made it. So. So we get to Miami. You go to work on the thoroughbred tracks on the horses. And you go back to church because it's what good people do. And the Sunday school teacher was born again.
2: Right.
1: And that's really the next kind of seismic shift.
2: I think this is a place to tell you to pay attention in your life. You know more than you think you do. You can spot people when you're out wherever you are, that they need to know what you know. And Bud Cobb, I send Alan's outlines to his daughter every time we have a service. We're still in contact with the man that led Betty and I to the Lord through his daughter, Sandy. She's probably about a little older than your age.
1: She's young.
2: But Bud recognized, because Betty got aggravated and left the Sunday school class after our first time, because Bud was absent our first time. A good friend of ours was teaching it, but the pastor's daughter and husband were in the class. And in the conversation in the class, the pastor's daughter said, well, we don't believe the Bible. And so with that, Betty made the decision, I'm going down and help where Philip is in a class. They need help down there. I'm not coming back to this class. But Bud somehow saw something in me that he knew he could talk to us and make a difference in our life. You see people you can talk to and make a difference in their life. Just let the Spirit of God that's in you pay attention. They need to know what you know. and it'll make a difference. That's what Bud did for us. He said, George, could you all stop by our house after church? So Alan knows the story. He can tell it from there.
3: You know the time
1: frame. I do know the time frame. I mean, I ignore it regularly, but I know what it is. So, no, but we stopped by their house on a Sunday after church, and you and Mom went in and knelt in their living room and accepted the Lord.
2: Right.
1: So you started your journey as Christ followers. You left three boys in the car in South Florida.
2: Lovingly. Boy, they're hard to get rid of.
1: And you started your addiction to Bible studies, because my memory is you went to Bible study about eight nights a week someplace.
2: Well, Bud had Bible study every Monday night, and we actually hired babysitters to come be with the boys. But that was a problem because we had this disease we'd picked up on, and every time we'd have a babysitter, a couple come, we'd lead them to the Lord, and they'd quit being a babysitter and come to the Bible study.
0: We'll be right back. But first, a word from Pastor Alan about his new book.
4: Folks, understanding who you are in Christ, the price that was paid to give you status in the kingdom of God, it will write a future for you that is not dependent upon your family of origin, your life circumstance, the expressions of evil that you've had to overcome. In Christ Jesus, we are triumphant both in time and for all eternity. We put this little booklet together. 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
0: 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That's 855-577-2255. Now, let's get back to Pastor Alan to wrap up part two of his message called A Father's Faith, an interview with Dr. George Jackson.
1: So we lived in Florida for 2 years, and you had this genius idea to leave Miami and move to Murfreesboro.
2: I'd done reconnaissance. The first time I brought Alan in 1960, I'm going to tell his age, to a horse show. I came down here, didn't know what I was coming to. I stood because there weren't seats available, held him in my arms while we watched the horse show. He wasn't very big. But I'd begun scoping this place out since 1960. We moved here in 67. June 10 on our anniversary.
1: So you came here, you're Christians 2 years, and you're here a few months, and you start a Bible study in your home. You weren't like grizzled veterans with great experience, or your lives weren't perfect. I can testify to that part.
2: Actually, what happened was through our relationships in Florida, we'd met Derek and Lydia Prince, and I invited them to come. I'll make the story shorter, to come if they ever were going back to Florida from Chicago, spend the night with us, which they did one. And one of their trips through here, Derek said to me, I took your pastor to breakfast and I told him you were starting a Bible study on Thursday night. Lydia said, it's good you told him, you'd about forgot. And so that next Thursday night, we started a Bible study. I was highly educated. I had a CD player, a cassette player, and I put the cassette player on the kitchen table, pushed play, and we listened to a cassette. That's how we began.
1: But there were some principles that were kind of baked in back in the day that are still present today. Because of Mom's healing and how you came to faith kind of outside the structure of organized church, you had a conviction that God would change lives, whether he would heal a body or heal a marriage or put a family back on course. Because while you had achieved some academic success and some professional success, there was still room for some course correction. And I think those things are still, they are the story that's still told in the lives of the people here. They may not know your story, but they're still extending those invitations to people to be changed by the power of the gospel, which feels like the DNA from the kingdom that you, God, put into your life once upon a time.
2: Well, by the grace of God, we cared for people. And that was the bottom line for World Outreach. I mean, if we had that other 2 hours Alan's talking about, he could tell you some of the stories of the people that were in that initial 29 people. They all had a story. Now, there's one lady still comes to the church, comes to Bible study, that came to the motel where we met first, that's still in the church. I won't embarrass him, but there's here this morning, I saw him already, a horse trainer who was the son of a horse trainer that I had an interaction with his dad. He knew what I believed, and Betty and I were out of her traveling to Missouri someplace one time, and I got a phone call. And it was from this guy's dad that's here today. He was traveling across southern Texas. He said, "Doc, I just wanted you to know I've come to know Jesus, and he's real in my life." And so we just cared for the people that were involved in our lives. We didn't go out and try and reach beyond where we live, but there's enough people in your life that need to know what you already know that'll make a difference.
1: There's one more piece, and then I'm going to ask you to pray for the dads. But your childhood wasn't simple. Your mom died when you were 2 weeks old, and you lived for a while with grandparents, and then your dad remarried, and you had a stepmom and two stepbrothers, and so there was more trauma in that season than would be preferred. But because of that, you have always had a compassion for children and families. Even though the church was small, that was whatever the spaces, whatever the best resources we had. And when the church was small, there weren't very many resources. We would direct those towards the children and those young families. And I think you still carry that passion today. I watch you when you're around this place. There's usually kids and young families, and you wanted to bring two up here this morning.
2: Yeah, I've got several young people of multiple ages that call me Grandpa George. And that's what you got to get in your life. People.
1: I think if I could, I guess I have to, but the bow around it really is what he said to you several times now is people matter. And the part that's easy to miss, it's fun to, you know, you tell the story today with a church filled with people and all those things that you can see, but along the way, it didn't feel fun. I won't speak for my brothers. I speak for myself. I was not always thrilled at the people they kept making time for. They would bring him in our home. We would wake up in the morning and there were people sleeping on the sofa that we didn't know and weapons laying on the kitchen table that didn't belong to any of us. And, you know, it was like the island of misfit toys. And when it was holidays, they wouldn't want to invite all those people to the holidays to have Thanksgiving with us. And, you know, they would always introduce it in such a positive way. Wouldn't you like to have? And well, the answer was no. We wouldn't like to have, but we would usually find some way to. But through that, we did learn that people matter. And then we saw people's lives change. And it was that passion in them that affected my brothers and myself and our families and have really given expression through your lives in this community. When you volunteer and you come to Character Quest and you serve those students, or you help on the weekends with the nurseries and the children, or you do all the things that a church is about. You know, I stand on the side and I watch and I think, I still sometimes inside of me think, no. And I realize the Spirit of God is still moving through your lives. So I think my encouragement to you would be, it isn't because your family's perfect. It isn't because everybody in your home is cheering. Parents, teach your kids to seek God. We have to be different from a secular culture. And that difference isn't about where you sit on the weekend. We sat in church every weekend, and I couldn't have spelled God if you'd have given me a G and an O. But once my parents got to know the Lord, our home changed so dramatically that it began to reframe how we all understood the world we lived in. And I would encourage you to seek the Lord in your homes, a meal a week at your table. Read your Bibles. Pray. Your families aren't perfect. Your family systems aren't perfect. We've shared the polite part of ours that wasn't perfect. But in the midst of all of our brokenness, God moves, and He still is. Amen? I fully expect what you can see to be WOC today to be the seed of what God will do next. Because He's going to use your lives. We're not coming in here to do the right thing and be polite. We're coming because we believe God changes lives, and we want to see that extended to another generation. Amen? If He'll do this because a veterinarian, and in between chasing horses and cows through the field, you want to see somebody lose the love of Jesus, watch him chase a cow through the field.
2: But no, what I want to tell you, what you're doing will last because there is a God and the truth is a spiritual realm. Don't think of it of what you can think through with your head. There is a spiritual realm. But there are people here that you'll see, you'll change their life. They'll stay with it for years and years and years. You have no idea the difference you'll make. But your kids are only going to be probably what they see you. I'm talking to you younger folks, all the old ones huddled down here in the front. What they see you do, that's what they're going to become. Forget trying to tell them, I've tried it, doesn't work. Be what you want them to be. Show them what it is to be a man of God.
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9: This is Ed Morrissey of HotAir.com for Town Hall. The U.S. Senate lost a giant this weekend. Lindsey Graham spent his entire life serving his country, both in the Air Force and Reserves and in Congress. Graham focused his energy on American security and prosperity, as well as core values and fair play. Perhaps Graham's finest moment arrived during the attempted character assassination of Brett Kavanaugh in 2018. Graham set aside his normally courtly manner to deliver an angry and righteous condemnation of the cooked-up and entirely vague allegations intended to derail a distinguished jurist's ascent to the Supreme Court. Graham fought to win, but he also developed friendly relations with politicians on the other side of the aisle. He even fought with Donald Trump at times, but as Graham usually did, built a strong and fruitful friendship with him to everyone's benefit. Graham gave his all, literally, in his fight for the nation we love. The stakes for the nation, indeed, are high. We need more fighters like the late senator. May his memory be a blessing.
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11: Another mostly cloudy day across metro Atlanta with scattered showers and thunderstorms likely. We'll keep our highs in the low 80s. Tomorrow, partly sunny, warming back up to the upper 80s. Showers and thunderstorms likely. Thursday, mostly sunny with scattered storms, high 91. I'm Georgia WeatherNet meteorologist KJ Allen on Faith Talk Atlanta.
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14: 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Brand new Christians can learn a lot from those who've known the Lord for a while. But coming up today, Pastor Greg Laurie points out that the help goes both ways.
13: New believers need old believers. Old believers need new believers. Having a new believer in your life can have a reviving effect on you. As they discover truths for the first time, you can rediscover them. You stabilize them, they energize.

0: There's a good chance you've seen a two-man saw. With handles on both sides, it's an excellent example of teamwork. One man pushes, the other man pulls, and then vice versa. Some of those saws were 12 feet long. The Christian life has many examples of teamwork. And today on A New Beginning, Pastor Greg Laurie helps us focus on discipleship. It addresses the push and pull of daily life as a believer, where a new believer and a veteran believer each have something to offer the other.
1: Discipleship, the next step in following Jesus. So let me tell you some things now that new believers need. And I'm addressing these remarks to two groups of people. Number one, to new believers. But I'm also addressing my remarks to older believers, because this is what you need to do for younger believers. The new believer needs acceptance. We need to say to new believers, we accept you, we welcome you. Because you know what? New Christians have a lot of rough edges. They haven't learned the new Christian vocabulary yet. In fact, they might have a few words left over from their old vocabulary that will pop up now and then. Be patient with them. Be loving toward them. I think of how little I understood when I came to Christ. And thankfully, there were people that were accepting. Number two, a new believer needs assurance. They need assurance. They need to know that they're saved. So we need to assure them. And 1 John 5 says, these things we write to you that believe on the name of the Son of God, that you may know that you have eternal life. They can know, and we need to assure them. And if you're a new believer, we want to assure you as well. Number three, the new believer needs protection. They need protection. New believers are vulnerable to their own emotions. They don't understand it when they had a sense of euphoria when they accepted Christ, and 2 days later, it's gone. Maybe they thought, oh, it will always be this way, but it won't. You'll have days where you don't feel anything, right? So we need to say, that's okay, that's normal, nothing bad has happened. You need to learn how to walk by faith, not by feeling, because the Bible says the just shall live by faith. New believers are also vulnerable to false teachings. We have to ground them in Scripture. And old friends are going to show up that will try to drag them down. And old girlfriends and old boyfriends will suddenly materialize. And temptations they never had will suddenly appear. And the new believer, number four, needs fellowship. That's why we want to involve them in our lives. That's why small groups are so good. Because some things are learned in rows and other things are learned in circles, where you're together and you can talk about it and you can ask questions. And so we need to bring a new believer into the church. New believers need old believers. Old believers need new believers. Having a new believer in your life can have a reviving effect on you. As they discover truth for the first time, you can rediscover them. You stabilize them. They energize you. This is illustrated with spending time with children. Someone asked me in an interview recently, what do you like to do with your free time? And I said, I like to spend time with my grandkids. I call them up or text them, hey, what are you doing? You want to go somewhere? Yeah, we want to go do this, Papa. We want to get ice cream. Then we're going to get ice cream. We want to walk around in the mall. Let's do it. We want to do this other thing. Let's do that. See, my job is not to parent them. My job is to grandparent them. Fill them up with sugar and send them on home. Right? No, but seriously, it's to enter into their life, do what they want to do. You say, well, you know, that's a nice thing for you to do. Actually, I enjoy it. It's good for me too. And I think when you have a new believer in your life, it energizes you as well. You know, some grandparents have collected a lot of things over the years that they have in their home. And they say to the grandkids when they come over, don't touch anything. That's fragile. Don't break that. You know, get rid of all that junk, okay? Put it in a box. No one likes it anyway. It's funky old stuff. Put it away. Go admire it sometime on your own. When your grandkids come in, make your home a welcoming place. And the same is true spiritually. Have a life. Have a lifestyle. have a home that's welcoming to new believers. It's good for them and it's good for you. Because a new believer might ask questions that you don't have the answers to. Therefore, you got to get back in the Bible again. And they'll remind you of things that maybe you have forgotten. I read an article about a number of billionaires who are trying to find a cure for aging. And some of them are getting blood. I'm not making this up. This seems insane to me. They're getting blood transfusions from healthy young people from the ages of 16 and 25, believing it will reverse the aging process. What they didn't plan for was the fact that after getting these blood transfusions, they moved back into their parents' house and played video games nonstop. So. Now, listen, you want a blood transfusion, get a new believer, not a dog, not a cat. They're fine. No, a human being that you can help grow spiritually. New believers are the lifeblood of the church. You show me a church that doesn't have a constant flow of new believers in it, and I will show you a church that's beginning to stagnate. As I've said before, we have a choice, evangelize or fossilize. We don't want to live in the past. We rejoice in what God has done, but that's then and this is now. And we want to keep reaching new people and help them come into a relationship with Christ. And that brings us now to what we call the Great Commission, here in Matthew 28, verse 16. Jesus said to his disciples, I've been given all authority in heaven and on earth. Therefore, go and make disciples of all nations, baptizing them in the name of the Father and of the Son and of the Holy Spirit. Teach these new disciples to obey all my commands I have given you, and be sure of this, says our Lord, I'm with you even to the end of the age. Next point, before I can make a disciple, I have to first be a disciple. Are you a disciple of Jesus Christ? And are you discipling someone else? Listen, we should be either discipling someone or we should be being discipled by someone. In other words, we should either have a new believer in our life that we're helping out, or we should have an older believer in our life that's helping us out. And guess what? Sometimes you can do both at the same time. You can have someone that's mentoring you, and you can be mentoring somebody else. This is really important, and it's part of what we're called to do. What is the Great Commission? Number one, he says, be baptized in the name of the Father, Son, and the Holy Spirit. And what else are we to do? We're to teach people to obey his commands. And by the way, the Great Commission is a command. In other words, Jesus says, hey, if you can work it out in your busy schedule, would you mind as a personal favor to go into all the world? No, he says, I'm your Lord, I'm your commander, and I command you to go into all the world and preach the gospel. I like to be commanded by Jesus, don't you? That's a great thing to do. I remember years ago, I had the privilege of being asked to be on the board of directors of the Billy Graham Evangelistic Association by Billy himself. And so I was brought onto the board. And one day Billy said, I need a hat, because Billy was always losing his hats. Craig, he said, I want you to get me a hat. I felt like I was on a mission from God. We were in some city where he was doing a crusade. And I went down to the local mall and I found a hat store. I think it was called Lids, maybe. And I've never seen so many hats in my life. And I didn't know what his size was. I'm looking and praying, God, give me wisdom. What's the right hat for Billy Graham? And then I finally found a hat, and I went to him, Billy, I got you a hat, so ball cap. He says, thank you. He put it on. The next day, there was a picture of him wearing my hat. I said, that's my hat. I got him that hat. And then he lost it. So, you know. But I love the fact that Billy Graham said, do this for me. It was my honor. It's my privilege to do anything to help a man of God like that. Now think the Lord Jesus Christ is saying, do this for me. Look at all that I've done for you. Now I want you to do the following. Go into all the world and make disciples of all nations. It's a command. It's not given to only the original disciples, nor is it given to the so-called professionals alone, like pastors or evangelists or missionaries. These words are addressed to every follower of Jesus. They're addressed to you. So here's my question. Are you making disciples? When's the last time you've shared the gospel? When's the last time you've taken a new believer under your wing and helped them to grow spiritually?
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0: Well, we're getting some important perspective on the discipleship process today, as Pastor Greg shows us how it helps equip new believers and long-time believers as well.
1: The calling of God is the enabling of God. He will give you all of the power that you need. Look at verse 18. Jesus says, "All power is given to me in heaven and in earth. Go therefore and make disciples." Now, whenever you see the word therefore, find out what it's there for. It's always drawing on what was previously said. So contextually, Jesus says, "All power is given to me in heaven and on earth. Go therefore." Wait, but you have the power. I don't have it. No, I'm giving it to you, says Jesus. "Go therefore into all the world and make disciples." What does it mean to go and make disciples? It means to lead others to Christ, establish them spiritually, and do it again. It's sort of like wash, rinse, repeat. You've seen that on some direction for cleaning something. Wash, rinse, repeat. Or evangelize, stabilize, immobilize. This is our job. You do it again, you do it again, and you do it a few more times, and then you keep doing it. It never stops. It's a lifetime commitment. Somewhere along the line, we've separated evangelism from discipleship, but they're really one and the same. The Great Commission is not just gospel proclamation, it's follow-up and it's discipleship. And it would be like a doctor, you know, delivering a baby and then giving the baby a box of Pampers and saying, "Son, you got to get out there. It's a rough world, but you'll do okay." That baby needs to be cared for. Speaking of babies, a study was conducted in a large hospital and they discovered something interesting. They found that the people working in the nursery noticed that the babies who were in their cribs near the door did better than the babies in the cribs in the other parts of the room. They wondered why. After careful study, they discovered the nurses were more prone to give attention to the babies near the door as they went about their duties. This is what a new believer needs. They need care. They need attention. You need to take time for them. This is what we're all called to do. And listen to what Christ says in closing. He says, "Go into all the world, make disciples of all nations." And then he says, "And lo, I am with you even to the end of the age." This promise is not simply saying that Jesus is with us, but he is if you're a Christian. Because Jesus said, "I'll never leave you or forsake you." But this is a promise in its context that is specifically saying to those who are fulfilling the Great Commission, allow me to paraphrase. Jesus is saying, as you go into all the world and make disciples of all nations, teaching them to observe all things that I have commanded you, lo, I am with you. In other words, I'm going to be with you in a special way. I'm going to bless you in a unique way. I'm going to use you in a fantastic way as you go about doing this thing that I've called you to do. So this is a great promise. It's a blessing to us as well as to the person we are helping. So here's my question for you. Are you doing this? And if not, why not? Let's do it. This is a lifelong calling for all of us to be engaged in. But we can't do this on our own strength. We're going to fail. We're going to fall short. But there's a promise of power to every Christian to do what God has called them to do. In Acts 1:8, Jesus says, "You shall receive power after the Holy Spirit has come upon you to be witnesses to me in Jerusalem, Judea, Samaria, and the uttermost parts of the earth." I'll give you the power you need. And it's interesting, the word that Christ uses for power there, it comes from the Greek word dunamis. Dunamis, which we translate into the word dynamite. You've probably heard of Alfred Nobel, because there's something called the Nobel Peace Prize. Did you know that Alfred Nobel was an incredible inventor, and he actually invented something that we now know as dynamite? So during World War I, this was a game changer to have something with that explosive power. And Nobel went to a friend who knew Greek, and he said, what is the Greek word for explosion? And the man said, well, it's dunamis. And so Nobel named it dynamite. But the problem was, so many lives were taken because of dynamite. Alfred Nobel decided he didn't want to be known for that. So he developed something called the Nobel Peace Prize, which had a cash prize attached to it that was given to people who worked for the cause of peace. And today we know him more for that. But here's the point. Explosive dynamite power. Paul says, I'm not ashamed of the gospel of Christ. It's the power, same word, of God unto salvation. There's power. And you need power. We all need power. We plug our phones in every day. My phone is constantly draining. What about yours? And we plug in our cars now too. We plug in all kinds of things. God wants to infuse you with Holy Spirit power each and every day. The Bible says, don't be drunk with wine, but be filled with the Holy Spirit, speaking to yourself in psalms and hymns and spiritual songs, singing and making melody in your heart to the Lord. And that word that is used there for be filled means be constantly filled over and over and over again. You need refills. But it seems strange to you if you had a car and drove it for maybe a week and then it wasn't running. You took it to the gas station and you think, can you fix this car for me? And they would ask you, have you refilled it with gas? Oh, I didn't know about that. No one told me. Yeah, you need to refill your car. Listen, God gives refills. He'll fill you again and again. And you can ask him for that power. So we're going to close our service today by asking God to give us this power we need to do this job he has called us to do. And this power is available. So we'll pray together and say, Lord, fill us with the Holy Spirit. You want to do that? Let's pray. Father, thank you for your promise. Thank you for your calling. Thank you for the privilege of serving you. And you have promised power. You've said you will give the Holy Spirit to those that ask you. So we ask now, because scripture promises, ask and it shall be given. Seek and you shall find. Knock and the door shall be open. So we're asking for this power in our life. Power to be a witness. Power to overcome our fears, power to take risks for the kingdom of God, power to share our faith, power to disciple, to take other believers under our wing and be a friend to them, be an example to them, be someone who can mentor them and help them get mature and strong, and then go and repeat this process again and again. We see the calling, Lord. We fall short. So we're praying now that you will fill us with your Holy Spirit. Why don't we just pray this together? Just pray this after me. Fill me with your Holy Spirit, Lord. Just pray that. There it is. Fill us, Lord. Fill us with your Holy Spirit. Today, tonight, tomorrow. Open doors of opportunity for us. Let us be sensitive to your leading. Help us to not quench the Holy Spirit, but help us instead to yield to the Holy Spirit. And Lord, we know that you will guide us and empower us and do things through us that will amaze us. It will just open up. Amen.
4: 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It's the story of George Whitefield, who was an itinerant evangelist who preached the gospel throughout colonial America. Here's the movie's director, Joshua Enke.
5: He would ride in one of his missions trips to the colonies. He went 5,000 miles on horseback from Georgia up to the New England states. He preached three times a day. He'd wake up at four in the morning and spend 2 hours with the Lord before he ever even got behind a pulpit. He built his own pulpit.
6: Yes.
5: You know, people don't do that for stardom or for ego. They do that because they have a broken heart for the lost, because he knew what it was like to be in the dark.
6: Yes.
5: And so I think that's where his power and love came from.
6: That's right.
5: He had firsthand experience with it.
4: So George Whitefield had a collapsible pulpit strapped to his horse. So, Pastor Greg, I've talked to the guys here at Harvest, and we've built you a collapsible pulpit for the top of your Yugo.
6: Yes, I can't wait to start using it. you know, that's an amazing thing. The guy traveled with his own pulpit because people were everywhere. He didn't need to preach in the confines of a church building. He could preach wherever he went. And in a way, Dave, we all have our own pulpit, if you will. Our pulpit is our platform. It's in our neighborhood. It's in our school campus. It's our workplace. It's our social media. You can take your pulpit, so to speak, and use it to talk about Jesus Christ wherever you go. And you're going to be inspired by this film that has been made about this prolific preacher, George Whitefield. Just as surely as George Washington is our founding father, the father of our country, as he's often called, and rightly so, George Whitefield, in many ways, is our spiritual founding father. Imagine that. Two Georges played a role in founding the United States of America. So find out more about the first George, George Whitefield, and his ministry, and the impact that it had in this film that's called A Great Awakening. You're thinking, oh, it's some boring documentary. I'm going to fall asleep. The opposite is true. This movie is dynamic, powerful performances, incredible music. It's just so well crafted. I love this film, and American history and spiritual history is going to come alive to you as you watch it. 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Have your kids watch it as well. They're going to love it. 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
11: Proverbs tells us what a reasonable goal for us ought to be in our finances, and it's found in Proverbs 30. Look at verse 8. The writer said, Lord, here's my prayer. Give me neither poverty nor riches, but feed me with the food that is my portion, that I not be full and deny you and say, who is the Lord? Or that I be in want and steal and profane the name of my God. The writer's saying, Lord, here's my prayer. Don't give me too much money, because if I have too much, I could be tempted to say, I have no need for God. How many wealthy people do you know just like that?

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3: Most Americans think of Abraham Lincoln and they think of the Civil War or the Emancipation. But in 1862, he signed another hugely significant piece of legislation, the Homestead Act. It offered eligible Americans up to 160 acres of land, not as a prize for the powerful, but as an opportunity for ordinary families willing to live on it, work it, and build something lasting. Why did it matter? Because Lincoln understood that freedom was not merely the absence of tyranny. Rather, freedom required responsibility, labor, stewardship, and moral courage. A free people must be given room to build, but they also must be willing to cultivate what they have been given. That still matters today. Liberty without responsibility decays. Opportunity without character collapses. Lincoln's lesson is clear. A nation stays free when its people remain willing to work, build, and steward freedom under God.
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5: Another mostly cloudy day across metro Atlanta with scattered showers and thunderstorms likely. We'll keep our highs in the low 80s. Tomorrow, partly sunny, warming back up to the upper 80s. Showers and thunderstorms likely. Thursday, mostly sunny with scattered storms, high 91. I'm Georgia WeatherNet meteorologist KJ Allen on Faith Talk Atlanta.
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8: Welcome to Turning Point. Going through hardship is never enjoyable, but it's almost always beneficial. Today, Dr. David Jeremiah considers how that truth plays out in the life of Job, who learned firsthand how God can bring the greatest of blessings from the worst of circumstances. From the series, Making Sense of It All, here's David to introduce his message, When Trials Become Our Teacher.
9: Well, there's one man in the Bible whose trials surpass everybody else's. And that man, of course, is the man Job. And we're going to look at the second chapter of the book of Job today and draw some wonderful principles that help us understand what to do when trials become our teacher. We'll get there in just a moment. Hey, Turning Point has a magazine that we're very proud of because we know it's helping people in their walk with the Lord. It's meant to add value to your life. It's coordinated with the teaching that is on the air every day, and it's available to you just for the asking. If you're not getting the magazine now, when you write or call or however you get in touch with us, just say, please send me the magazine, and you'll get the next copy that comes off the press. It's a beautiful presentation of biblical truth, devotional thoughts for every day, Monday through Friday, and one for the weekend, plus articles to help you in your walk with the Lord and information about the ministry of Turning Point around the world. It's a wonderful tool, and we want you to have it. Be sure to take advantage of this opportunity and have it mailed to your home. Now let's get started with this discussion on trials from the book of Job. Today I want to talk with you about the subject of when trials become our teacher. I have often recounted
10: the tragic circumstances surrounding the writing of It Is Well With My Soul.

0: You may remember that the song came from the heart of a man who was torn by testing and loss. Horatio Spafford was a very prosperous senior partner of a successful law practice. Prosperous and successful, that is, until the Great Chicago Fire, which destroyed much of his wealth, along with most of the city of Chicago. Horatio remained in Chicago after the fire to finish a case that was pending, and his family set out for Paris. He was to join them later. On November the 21st, 1873, the luxury ocean liner taking Anna Spafford and their four daughters to Europe was rammed by another vessel, and in less than 20 minutes, it sank. An unconscious Anna Spafford was rescued from some floating debris, but all of the children perished. While on the way to be with her in Europe, after he received her note that all the children had been lost at sea, Horatio asked the captain of the ship on which he was traveling to alert him to the place along the way where this tragedy had occurred. And he went up and cried out to the Lord and went back to his cabin, and on a piece of hotel stationery from Chicago, wrote down the words to the song, "It Is Well With My Soul." Almost familiar as his song are the words of Anna's telegram to her husband. When she was notifying him of what had happened, she sent simply these words, "Saved alone, what shall I do?" To a fellow survivor, she said, "God gave me four daughters. Now they have been taken from me. Someday, maybe I will understand why." Job had lost his children, not four daughters, but seven sons and three daughters. They were swept away when the house in which they were having a party was struck by a tornado and the house collapsed on them, killing them all instantly. The loss of Job's 10 children was the final stroke in Satan's first attack against him. In round one, Job lost all of his possessions and all of his family except for his wife. Now, at this point in the story, at the end of chapter one and the beginning of chapter two, the central question of this book shifts. It shifts from the question, can a man lose everything he has and still bless God, to can a man lose even what he is and still remain under God's blessing? So we begin the second chapter with Job accused by Satan. And in verses 1-3 of chapter 2, we read these words. "Again, there was a day when the sons of God came to present themselves before the Lord. And Satan came also among them to present himself before the Lord. And the Lord said to Satan, 'From where do you come?' So Satan answered the Lord and said, 'From going to and fro on the earth and from walking back and forth on it.' And the Lord said to Satan, 'Have you considered my servant Job, that there is none like him on the earth, a blameless and upright man, one who fears God and shuns evil? And still he holds fast to his integrity, though you incited me against him to destroy him without cause.'" Using the same words that we are familiar with from the first chapter, we are told that Satan returns and is in the presence of Almighty God along with God's ministering angels. As in the first meeting, God initiates the conversation, and he turns to Satan and he says to him, "What do you think of my man Job now? I let you give him your best shot, but Job hasn't cursed me." "No, in fact, he hasn't cursed me. He's actually blessed me. Satan, I'm telling you, there is nobody like Job on the face of the earth, and you will never break him." But how many of you know Satan doesn't give up easily? Can I get a witness? If he would not give up on Jesus Christ until after he had tempted him three times, he's not going to give up on Job after one, and he's not going to give up on us either. And so we learn, first of all, about Satan's persistence. And then we learn about his persuasion. In verses 4 and 5, we read these words. And Satan answered the Lord and said, skin for skin. Yes, all that a man has he will give for his life. But stretch out your hand now and touch his bone and his flesh, and he will surely curse you to your face. Satan says to God, God, I went as far as you'd let me go. I took away Job's possessions and I took away his family, but that's all you allowed me to do. Job still has his health, God. And because of that, he can get another family and he can start another business. But I'll tell you what, Lord, if you let me touch his health, he will curse you to your face. Now, what he's saying is this. He's accusing Job of sacrificing his children, his animals, and his servants in order to preserve his own hide. Satan was convinced that Job would give all he had for his own life. In other words, Satan is saying that Job only loves God because God protects him and keeps him healthy. So he says, God, you let me take away Job's health? That'll be it. He'll curse you then, Lord. He'll curse you to your face. And so we move from Satan's persistence and his persuasion to his permission. Notice verse 6, and the Lord said to Satan, behold, he's in your hand, but spare his life. God issues Satan a permission slip with virtually unfettered power to harm his body, but God restricted Satan and would not let him kill Job. Now, it's important to know, before we go any further, that God is always in control. Satan could not do anything that God would not let him do. And God is allowing Job to be a testimony, if you will, to a man's ability to trust in his God when all the props are taken away. But mark it down, Satan doesn't have unrestricted power. He can't do what he wants to do. He has to get permission from God. So we move from his persistence and his persuasion and his permission. Now notice his persecution in verse 7. So Satan went out from the presence of the Lord, and he struck Job with painful boils from the sole of his foot to the crown of his head. Satan afflicted Job with a disease. We do not know for sure what that disease was. It is identified primarily in the text in a very graphic form. He had painful boils from the sole of his foot to the crown of his head. He was covered with sores. The Hebrew word for the word boil means a burning sore. The word is used for the boils with which the Egyptians were smitten in the plagues of Exodus chapter 9. Job was covered with these burning, inflamed sores from his foot to his head. The disease was likely the dreaded black leprosy of the Near East, often referred to by the title elephantiasis. The name for elephantiasis comes from the fact that the limbs in this disease take on a dark color from heavy incrustation due to the sores and the extreme swelling, which makes the limbs of the person look like elephant's legs. And they say the suffering with this disease is absolutely indescribable. If you read through the rest of the book of Job, you will run into some of the things Job was feeling and the symptoms of his disease. I just made a list of a few of them, and I won't ask you to look them up, but let me just tell you what they are. We begin in the second chapter with boils in verse 7, severe itching, verse 8, degenerative changes in his facial skin, verse 12 of chapter 2. In chapter 3, we discover he's lost his appetite and he's full of depression, verses 24 and 25. In chapter 9, he has difficult breathing. In 19, he has foul breath. In 19, he also has the loss of weight and continual pain and fever. These are just a few of the things Job was experiencing because Satan was allowed to touch his body. Apparently, as we read the text, and this is a little bit gross, but it's right here and I have to tell you about it. Apparently, Job found relief from the itching by scraping himself with a piece of broken pottery. So now we see Job outside of the city, sitting on an ash heap. The city garbage was deposited and burned there, and all of the rejects lived at the dump. The people who are living there are begging for alms for whoever passed by. At the ash heap, dogs fight over something to eat, and the city's waste is brought and burned, and the city's leading citizen, Job, is now sitting at the dump on an ash heap outside of the city. Before we leave this section, I want to take just a moment and share a couple of summary paragraphs about Satan, because we run the risk right here of either giving him more credit than he deserves or not giving him enough. I came across a couple of paragraphs by a Welsh preacher by the name of Peter Williams, and he writes this. He says, "We are sometimes in danger of adopting one of two extremes where Satan's power is concerned. On the one hand, we overrate his power and treat him as if he were almost equal to God. He is not, for he is a created being, and he does not possess God's attributes of omnipotence, omniscience, and omnipresence. The limits of his power may be seen in the fact that he can only do to Job what God allows him to do. But even greater is the danger of underestimating his power, which is also very extensive. The first two of Satan's attacks upon Job are connected with his manipulation of men. He uses the Sabaeans and the Chaldeans to do his work. The second two temptations shows his control over the forces of nature, the fire and the wind. And the last temptation uses sickness of his subject's body to get across his point. For all of his sinister cunning and power, Satan is a created being, and therefore he is no match for the sovereign God who created him. He is the enemy of our souls, and he will use every means at his disposal to bring about our destruction. But we must never forget that he is already a defeated enemy, and all the vicious attacks upon the believer are but counteroffensives that are doomed to failure." Let me tell you something, friends. Satan was sentenced at the cross of Jesus Christ. The sentence hasn't been fully carried out, but one day it will. In between the sentence and the judgment, we're living in that period of time, and Satan's kind of on the loose. And he's a frantic, desperate creature because he knows his days are numbered. So don't be taken aback by Satan. Keep your guard up. But don't let him make you believe that you have to do anything he tells you to do. He reports to Almighty God, and he can't do anything that God won't allow him. And the Bible says, "There has no temptation taken us, but such is common to man. And God is faithful, who will not suffer us to be tempted above that we are able, but will with the temptation also make a way of escape." We can be victorious over Satan, and he does not have power over us to do anything that we don't open the door of our lives to let him do. Hallelujah. Job, accused by Satan. But now, we got to talk about the second part of the story. And I've been looking forward to this with fear and trembling. And we're going to talk about Job's wife. We read, first of all, of her advice in verse 9. "Then Job's wife said to him, 'Job, do you still hold fast to your integrity? Why don't you just curse God and die?'" I read a lot of books when I'm studying a series like this, and I love to read Chuck Swindoll's books because he sits loose in the saddle. And he always wants to make sure that while we deal with serious things, we don't get too serious. And right here in his book, he tells this story. He said there was a couple in bed one night, and the husband got up in the middle of the night, and he went downstairs. And after he'd been gone for a while, his wife realized that he should have come back, and she gets worried, and she goes downstairs. She walks in the kitchen, and he's sitting at the kitchen table drinking a cup of coffee, staring out of the window. She says, "Honey, what's wrong?" He said, "Oh, nothing." She says, "No, no, you wouldn't get out of bed and come down here in the middle of the night and sit in the kitchen, drink coffee, and stare out the window if it wasn't something wrong. What's wrong?" He says, "Well," he said, "the words don't come easy." And as she walked over to see him, she saw he was crying. He said, "You remember 20 years ago when we had our first date?" She said, "Yes." He says, "You were 16 and I was 21. She says, "Yes." "Do you remember the night we were sitting out in front of the house and we were smooching? And your dad saw us? And he went back in the house and he came out with a pistol. And he put the pistol in the window and he said, 'Anybody who kisses my daughter like that will either marry her or spend 20 years in prison.'" And he said, "I just realized tomorrow was the day I would have gotten out." Now, I have to recover from that very quickly, because I sort of noticed that the majority of the laughter sounds sort of masculine. I don't see a lot of ladies laughing at that. But I wanted to tell you that because the rest of this is interesting, to say the least. After Satan struck the first time against Job, all Job had left was his wife and his friends. Now we read that even his wife has abandoned him. You cannot imagine how painful that must have been to the patriarch. Chrysostom, a church father who is not supposed to have any sense of humor about this at all, wrote that the only reason Satan didn't kill Job's wife when the rest of his family was killed was because he knew he was going to use her later on to do some more damage to Job. And the most difficult thing to accept about the seventh verse of this chapter is the fact, if you look at it carefully, Job's wife asked Job to do exactly what Satan wanted him to do. Did you see that? Satan wanted Job to curse God and die. And she said to him, "Why don't you curse God and die?" One of the things we have to be careful about here is to recognize that even though people are close to us, sometimes they can give us wrong messages. Adam listened to Eve. Abraham listened to Sarah. Job's wife advised him to give up his faith and commit suicide. But I want to tell you something. There's another side to this story that we need to be careful to mention. Before we throw Job's wife under the bus, I'd like to try to put this whole scene in perspective. Don Baker has written a book called Pain's Hidden Purpose. And in that book, he has written these words. He says, "Many have speculated as to just what Job's wife may have meant when she looked at that emaciated and blackened body and suggested that Job end his suffering. Some see Job's wife," he wrote at this point, "as hardened and bitter, unconcerned for his relationship with God. I see her," wrote Don Baker, "as a sensitive, caring, concerned woman who loved Job and honored his commitment. No family could have enjoyed the oneness that Job's family shared if their mother had been calloused or cruel. But she was stretched at this point. Weeks of suffering had passed without relief. Every morning she woke up to the same pain, only to find it intensified. Every night she'd pray for her husband's healing, but it never came. And there was no medication, no Tylenol 3, no Percodan, no Demerol, no morphine to ease the pain, no Valium, not even an aspirin to help him go to sleep. His suffering was so intense, his looks so hideous, his condition so infectious that he was forced to move out of the house and relocate at the city dump. And she couldn't stand it any longer. In a moment of deep and frustrated anguish, she suggested, 'Job, why don't you curse God and die? Tell God you've had enough. He's not going to heal you. He's gone back on his promise. He's not even aware of your problem. Job, I'd rather see you dead than like this. Maybe we could die together.'" End of quote. It's hard to blame this woman, isn't it, when you realize what she was experiencing. But to his credit, Job didn't listen to his wife's advice. He gave a solid answer in verse 10. He said to her, "You speak as one of the foolish women. Shall we indeed accept good from God, and shall we not accept adversity in all this?" Job did not sin with his lips. Job's response here was profoundly simple. As you read the language, here's basically what he said to her. He said, "Woman, don't talk like a foolish person. You're talking like an unbeliever. Don't do that. Shall we accept good from God," he said, "and not accept his adversity?" And he rejected her suggestion. Job was slowly, methodically being stripped to the very nakedness of his spiritual being. All the things that clothe the spirit of man were being ripped apart. All that man leans upon for help and strength was taken from him, until we now see this man left alone, a soul that was forced to stand naked in the universe of God, all the props removed. I want to stop for just a moment and put a little counsel in here, if I might. I want to take just a moment and remind all of us, now that we've done away with all of the ups and downs of Job's wife, and just say to the wives here, don't ever, ever underestimate your importance to your husband. Don't ever think your words of affirmation are less important than others. I promise you, your husband cares more about what you say than what anybody else on the earth says.
1: Amen. And these instructions from Job's wife were quite amazing, aren't they? Some of you are saying, "Well, sure, thankfully I don't have a wife like that." And hopefully none of you do, but she was quite a piece of action in this story. And Job had to overcome some of the things that she said. We'll talk more about that when we get together again tomorrow, right here on Turning Point. We're talking about making sense of it all. It's a series of lessons on some of the explanation passages in the Bible. We've talked about finding strength through weakness, finding courage when fatigue drains you, and so many other thoughts that are a part of this discussion. We still have quite a ways to go. So if you're looking for encouragement, don't miss Turning Point every day. July is a month of encouraging messages from the Bible, answering your questions, motivating your heart, making you want to continue to serve God with everything you have. We'll see you next time right here.
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11: Another mostly cloudy day across metro Atlanta with scattered showers and thunderstorms likely. We'll keep our highs in the low 80s. Tomorrow, partly sunny, warming back up to the upper 80s. Showers and thunderstorms likely. Thursday, mostly sunny with scattered storms, high 91. I'm Georgia WeatherNet meteorologist KJ Allen on Faith Talk Atlanta.
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17: Every time Dr. Lehman's with us, I mean, he knocks it out of the park. His sense of humor, his stories, his practical applications all make for a great conversation. He's known as the birth order guy, and he has some strong insights on how the order in which you were born affects your personality. His groundbreaking book, The Birth Order Book, really helps you better understand yourself and how birth order plays a role in who you are. Today, we're coming back to a program with Dr. Kevin Lehman about improving your marriage relationship by knowing more about your birth order and your spouse's birth order. This was really fun and eye-opening.
15: It was. And on previous programs, as we've talked with Dr. Lehman about birth order and how it influences us as individuals and as parents, this was the first time we talked with him, though, about how that birth order affects the marriage relationship. And Dr. Lehman is an internationally known psychologist, radio and television personality, educator, speaker. He's written over 50 books on parenting, marriage, and family living. And we're going to pick up the conversation as he describes how he developed an interest in this concept of the birth order.
16: Well, I was sitting in a college classroom, and my professor was talking about the firstborn child. And he described the firstborn as organized, doesn't like surprises, reliable, conscientious, a list maker, an achiever. There's a right way to do things. I said, oh my goodness, he just described my sister. And then he went to the middle child. Opposite from the firstborn. Yeah, check. Hard to pin down. Plays off of what's ever above in the family. A mediator, a negotiator. Huge with loyalty and friendships.
17: Hmm.
16: And I thought, oh my goodness, just described my brother. And yet my brother was an A student like my older sister. Okay. So he was the firstborn male, let me point that out, as well as the middle child.
17: So both attributes.
16: Yes. And then he went to the baby, and that was the clincher for me. Attention-getting, fun-loving, never met a stranger, could sell dead rats for a living. Well, listen, one of my claims to fame is I talked my way into Disney World.
17: That's pretty good.
16: Now, check this out. Not one ticket, not two, but nine.
17: Don't tell Disney World.
16: I won't. Let's keep this a secret, but I'll tell you.
17: Have you ever paid them back for that?
18: A lot of publicity right there in the mention.
16: Well, really, I mean, babies have the skill to sell dead rats for a living. In the business world, your CEOs are your presidents, your accountants, your engineers are your firstborn children. Anything where technology pays off huge, you're most likely to find the firstborn. Your entrepreneurs in the business world, Donald Trump, Steve Forbes, Bill Gates Jr. I mean, I know he's a college dropout, but the guy did pretty good. He's a middle child. So middle children tend to roll differently than the rest of the flock. Babies, charming, could sell dead rats for a living, like I said, got away with murder, most likely to retain their pet name. Her name might be Mary Lou, but everybody still calls her Buffy, you know. So it's interesting to me how all these cubs come out of the same den, and yet they're all unique. Now, today, we're having smaller families. So we have a lot of only children who are step cousins, so to speak, to the firstborns. They're everything we said the firstborns are, only put the word super in front of it. Super conscientious, super reliable, super, you know, they're little adults by age seven. And so a lot of families like we have five kids, but we've got an only child in that five. Well, how do you do that? Well, there's variables that affect birth order.
17: Well,
16: big age gaps, for example, set that
17: right
16: up.
17: Let me ask you this question, that 80-20 rule. Do you find that, because some people will say, well, that's not me. I'm firstborn, but I act like a lastborn. Does that happen, and how frequent is that?
16: It happens all the time. And the variables of birth order, you really have to understand the variables or you won't grasp what we're talking about today. The variables are sex, number one. You have five kids in the family. One of them is a male. There's something special about one child in the family. So that kid could be in the second, third, fourth, or even fifth position and still have firstborn-like qualities.
17: Because of his or her
16: gender.
17: Because
16: of their gender. Okay. Right. Then you have age gaps. A five-year age gap between same-sex kids, you would draw another line in a family. So that's where it splits off. Okay?
17: Well, let me ask you about that. So there's five kids in my family. I'm the fifth born, the last born, but I'm 6 years from my closest sister.
16: Right.
17: They're all 1 year apart.
16: Yeah.
17: So what category would that be?
16: You're a firstborn son. Are you the president of Focus on the Family, or did I not hear John Fuller right? Are you the boss?
17: Okay, yeah.
16: Are you the boss? Are you the boss? That's the question.
17: I've got the title. I don't know.
15: Actually,
16: see what I'm saying?
15: Jane's the boss.
16: But do you see what I'm saying?
17: Yeah.
16: That gap sets those things up. Our youngest, little Lauren, is very creative and very detailed oriented, and she's the baby of the family, but she's a functional only child. Yeah. So again, only children do logarithms in their head at age seven. I mean, they're advanced from the rest of us.
17: But I would think, especially, you know, in my case, I would say I'm average in those kind of discipline categories, but I'm more extroverted. I like people.
16: But that's the influence of those sisters above you.
17: Okay.
16: We're always affected by what's above us in the family, not what's beneath us.
17: Well, let me say publicly, thank you, Kim and Dee, for that influence.
16: Well, and here's the other thing, twins.
17: Yeah.
16: Twins break up the birth order. If you want to pray for a kid, special prayer, pray for the kid that follows the twins. Because the twins, whether they're fraternal or identical, get an awful lot of attention. Hmm. So people who say, I get letters from people, oh, this is non-biblical. I said, well, yeah, okay, Tom. Okay, Cain and Abel. There's a lot of things where brothers or sisters are diametrically different personalities.
17: Well, that gives us kind of a good background. Let's dial it up now. When those firstborns, middleborns, and lastborns get older, and now they're going to marry somebody. We often talk about how opposites attract. I think in our marriage counseling here, similar to what you experienced, Kevin, you see that that 80-20 rule usually applies. About 80% of us are attracted to people who are different from us. Talk about that magnetism and talk about how birth order plays into that attraction.
16: Well, let's start with if both of us were the same, there'd be little use for one of us. Okay.
17: Well, some opposites may have that thought.
16: Yeah. But opposites do attract. I mean, as a baby of the family, I can tell you, I married Mrs. Uppington.
17: Now, and where is she?
16: Mrs. Uppington, of course, is my pet name for my firstborn wife who loves restaurants with four and five forks. There's a right way to do things. She was color coordinated at birth, I believe. But, you know, I can still remember as a young husband-to-be standing at that aisle as she walked down the flower-strewn aisle. We spent $29 for flowers on our wedding. It was a big affair. And I remember looking at her little daisy she had. To this day, she hates daisies. But I didn't realize that underneath that bouquet was a rule book.
17: Hmm.
16: And firstborns tend to be the rule makers.
17: Mm-hmm.
16: Firstborns are good at spotting flaws. That's why they're good engineers and good accountants, astronauts in outer space. Of the first 23, 21 firstborns, two only children, not a middle or a baby in sight. Mm. So here I am, baby of the family. Now, I knew nothing about birth order at that point, very, very little. But I didn't realize that what happens in marriage is that when two people marry, it's not two, it's at least six.
17: How do you get that math?
16: Because you marry your in-laws, and you either reap the benefit of what happened in that family, mm, or you pay for it. Mm. So it's not only your bride or your groom's birth order, but what kind of family did they come out of? Was there a critical-eyed parent there? Now, we talked about age gaps, gender. We didn't mention physical handicaps or mental handicaps, but that's part of the variables. But put a critical eye, and that means a person who can spot a flaw at 50 paces in the marriage, and you got trouble.
17: Mm.
16: Because they're going to be a flaw picker. That person isn't going to feel like they're loved. Women in particular who thrive on affection need to know that their husband has their back at every moment of their life. Okay? And many of us as men who aren't great wordsmiths, but we're great critics, can take the spirit of a woman and just level it with just a word or a look.
17: That's so, a majority of the relational component, isn't it?
16: It
17: when
16: is.
17: You describe that. That's, I mean, most marriages.
16: I wrote a book called Smart Women Know When to Say No. In a contrast, the controlling male and the pleasing female.
17: Mm.
16: It's a very neurotic relationship. And like a moth to a flame, these people find each other out. So there's opposites that attract that aren't good, healthy marriages. Because one person does all the controlling and the other is beaten over the head like a baby seal.
17: Let me ask you this. Some people are listening thinking, okay, this sounds good. This sounds psychological, and I get it. Where is God in this whole thing? Why did he design us like this? There's only so many emotions that we can feel. There's only so many attributes that we have. There's only so many positions in birth order that you can be. And he puts that all together, and then you're attracted to your spouse. And yet, in most marriages, you have to learn to be selfless. Is it fair to say that if you put Christ at the center of your relationship, he can smooth out some of those rough edges?
16: Well, that's what you hear all over the Christian kingdom. It just put Christ at the center of your life. The problem is, if you've married a woman who came out of a very dysfunctional family, who didn't have a loving father, number one, she's got all kinds of issues with God. Because
17: she's going to take a lot of sandpaper.
16: She doesn't even see God as the loving father.
17: Mm.
16: She sees him as the critical-eyed person. She runs on guilt. Now, I know I'm stepping on some toes when I say these words, believe me. But we tend to, in the kingdom of God, come up with these little platitudes. And so, yes, you want to rely on God for all things. if anything is going to overcome this great dysfunction in a family, it's the love of Jesus Christ in one's life. What I've learned is it takes people sometimes decades to get to that point where they really understand that the sin I'm going to commit next week, you know what, Jim and John? It's already forgiven. See, God, Jesus came to this earth to put an end to religion. To put an end to religion. Not start a religion. You know, it's all about a relationship. So, yeah, I mean, I can tell you, I don't know how people make it without God and marriage, if that's the question. I know people do, but I don't know how they do it.
15: 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We want to help you thrive. And Dr. Kevin Lehman is our guest today on the program. And if you'd like to find out more, we do have details about his book, The Birth Order Book, Why You Are the Way You Are, over at focusonthefamily.com/broadcast.
17: Hey, Kevin, let's get practical. Let's talk about those combinations and put some meat on the bones of what we've talked about. Talk about two firstborns who marry. Is that typical? What percentage of the population would that represent?
16: Not typical. Okay. We tend to, now I'm speaking in generalities, we tend to marry outside of our birth order. And that's a good thing because simply marrying outside of your birth order increases the probability of success in marriage.
17: So opposites attract really does apply.
16: Oh, they do. Yeah. Now, when you have firstborns and firstborns together, they spend a lifetime, it seems like, shooting on each other. You should do this. You should do that. They're the great improvers. Okay. They see something that's out of place and they immediately go over and straighten it up.
17: So what are some tools that you would recommend that they could do it better?
16: Well, the division of labor is really important. I'm going to take care of this and you take care of that. Now, we'll report back and trade notes. I always tell women at my seminars, where are the firstborn women? And I see all these hands go up. I said, I got a great suggestion for you. Have a wallpaper party. And just invite your firstborn girlfriends to help you wallpaper a room. And here's my prediction. By 11 o'clock in the morning, you'll have blood on the floor. Why? Because you have all these people who know exactly how life ought to be. So you're a firstborn, and you're talking to your firstborn wife. Okay? Now, lots of times you might just say, all right, listen, this is what we're going to do. Bingo. The hairs go up. I mean, the ears are back. Hey, honey, I'd like to ask your opinion about something that I've really been struggling with. Now, the ears are open, the heart's open, you're on the right track. So when you say, put some meat on the bone here for us, those are the kinds of things you learn to say to your bride or to your groom.
17: Well, there's so many combinations, Kevin, and we can't cover them all, but let's go through a couple more. Let's talk about firstborn and middleborn.
16: Pretty good match. Why? Because middle children never had their way at anything. No one ever said to a middle child, honey, what do you think we should do? They were submerged by the firstborn, little Miss Bossy, little Miss Goody Two Shoes, or Mr. Great Student in school, and little Schnooky, the baby of the family that got away with murder. So middle children are a little bit like going down to the blood bank and find the universal donor because they go with about everything. A middle child is a good match for a baby. A middle child is a good match, a great match for either an only or a firstborn. They add balance in a very natural way. They never had mom and dad of themselves. They negotiated for everything they ever had in life.
17: So, and they're comfortable with
16: it. So that's a good skill to bring into marriage. So hooray for the middle children.
17: They're the ones that keep peace.
16: Right. They're the peacemakers. They are.
17: Let's talk about the other combo, the oldest and the youngest.
16: Well, that's a naturally good combination. It really is. A firstborn and baby and only born and baby are very good. I remember coming home from CBS television in New York, and I said to Mrs. Uppington, I said, hey, you never said if you liked my spot or not. And she said, oh, you were good.
17: Ouch. That communicates a message.
16: Oh, yeah. That's what you call a spit in your soup, by the way. Oh, you were good. So that just sets me up to say, all right, what's the problem? And this is so embarrassing to say. She says, did you have to blow your nose in your tie?
17: Really? Oh, my goodness.
16: She says, people read your books. They look up to you. You're a respected psychologist. And there you are blowing your nose in front of Harry Smith at CBS. I said, well, honey, and I explained to her, I said, the floor director was giving us the rap. Okay, I know Harry did not see that signal. And so Harry went to ask a question. In fact, we were talking about birth order that day. He said, Dr. Lehman, we never got to your birth order. What's your birth order? Well, the guy's counting down. with fingers. You know, I mean, you've got 10 seconds. So I took my tie and feigned that I was blowing my nose in it to communicate that a baby of the family would do anything for a cheap laugh. Well, Mrs. Uppington did not appreciate her husband's humor. Let's just put it that way. But she straightened me up lots of times. But I would tell you in reverse that a Saturday night dinner at our house starts on Thursday. And I'm the one that helps lighten her up with things because she takes things way too seriously. Okay. And she needs me, to put it bluntly. And I think that's the message with the firstborn and the baby, that we really need each other, because the firstborn can be too perfectionistic. And remember, perfection is slow suicide.
17: So let's also include some of those things. We talked about firstborns who marry and some things they can do intentionally to communicate better. Talk the other birth combos. How does a lastborn and a middle child in a marriage, how do they communicate better?
16: Well, lastborns have to understand one thing, that they're not the only person in the union. And I'm here to tell you, that's what us babies are good at. There's times I'm ashamed of how I think, ashamed of how I act, because it's so easy as a baby to think about only yourself.
17: Center of the universe.
16: We practice what we call natural tithing in the Lehman family, which means if we see a need in someone's life, we can help meet that need, we do that. That's really good therapy for me, just to give things to people without anything coming back. And I think babies in particular have a harder time being a good husband or a good wife, because they tend to be, by their nature, too self-centered. And you have to be other people-centered. Middle children are great at other people-centered. And that's why I mentioned earlier, middle children are tremendously loyal. They have friends outside of the family, which is key, outside of the family. Usually, if there's a kid that's ostracized in some way from the rest of the family, your best guess is it's that middle child. So you learn to communicate like a youngest to a middle. No one ever asks a middle child, what do you think? So you always want to be making sure that you're tapping into the feelings and ideas and concerns that your middle child spouse has. On the other hand, as a middle child, you have to understand this spouse needs a few fish thrown their way, like you throw a few fish to a seal. Orf, orf. And us little babies need strokes.
17: Kevin, that is good advice. Let me ask you this. So many young people are waiting to get married. So we have more 20-something singles and 30-something singles. They'll hear this too. Thankfully, they're listening to Focus on the Family, and I'm grateful for that. How did they apply that? I would think a firstborn applying what they've heard in the broadcast could take a real technical approach and begin their search for a spouse, and that could be the topic of discussion. Where's your birth order?
16: Listen, that is such a good question. For all of you who are looking for Mr. or Mrs. Right, listen to what this old man has to say. This one ought to get right to the heart of the matter. Does this person love God? If a person really loves God, if they really love God, they're going to do what the Bible tells them to do, and they're going to be a good husband and good wife. You're already on first base. Now, does this person you're marrying have a temper? Yellow flag big time. Now, why would I pick on temper? Because temper equals control. And that's why I say to all you parents who are listening, you got kids who, when they lose, they throw temper tantrums and stuff. You better deal with that stuff right up straight right now, quickly. And so it really gets back to, does he love God? Does she love God? Does this person have a temper? And what's the relationship like between this woman you're going to marry and her father? Well, he was abusive. Well, get ready for a long road, a tough road in that marriage, okay?
17: But understand it.
16: You That's have to understand thing. It. Yes. But it's like making a cake, Jim. In one of my books, I talk about daddy attention deficit disorder. And it's like making a cake. If you make it, I'm not much of a cake maker for sure, but if you make a cake and you leave out one major ingredient, I got news for you. The cake is going to fall. It's not going to be a good cake. Now, again, I'm stepping on a lot of toes here because there's a lot of women and men who have grown up in a home where the critical eye reigned and you were put down, you were discouraged, you weren't encouraged, you were just hammered. And in fact, in many cases, you were at least verbally abused, but sometimes physically abused. Think of the kind of husband you need to have. You want to pray for something? Pray for a husband that's near superhuman, because he's got to come around and just love you. He's a guy that needs not ever demand anything from you, and just to accept you so that you have a chance at loving this husband that you've fallen in love with. I mean, we come broken. And when you reach for imperfection and understand how broken you are, and I need this man, I need this woman in my life, that's the point where you have the intimate connection, to realize that this person loves you, whether you have morning breath that could kill a cockroach at 4.5 feet, or whether you have a habit that drives you up the wall. I mean, that's what's great about just being thoroughly married and thoroughly connected.
17: Well, and that's what's so wonderful. We have to, especially again, I would say to the Christian community, we have to celebrate our differences and understand how to deal with the noise and the pain of being different. So Dr. Kevin Lehman, author of the book, The Birth Order Book, we're grateful to have you here. Thank you for being with us.
16: Oh, my pleasure. Thanks.
15: And that was Dr. Kevin Lehman here on Focus on the Family with Jim Daly. And his insights about your birth order in your family of origin really are so fascinating. They can help you as a couple really grow stronger together.
17: Talk about the power of observation. Man, he had that observation, and it is so accurate. It's amazing. You know, it's just finding that thing that God does in our lives, right? And birth order plays a role in how we develop. I know with Jean and me, she's a number 5 out of 6, while I'm number 5 out of 5, but she's the last daughter. But she definitely acts like that middle child, negotiator, peacemaker. Mm-hmm. You know, she's the one that is always trying to bring consensus and peace to the family. It fits. And my spontaneity drives her crazy, man. I learned early, although I still make mistakes at this, but I learned early not to just say, hey, let's go to a concert tonight. Like, she, it blows her mind. Like, how could we do that? I got to do this and I got to do that. Okay, well, let's not do that. But I need to respect that. And I need to honor the fact that she processes those things differently. Mm-hmm. Here at Focus on the Family, we care about you and your marriage. We want your relationship with your spouse to be thriving along with your relationship with Christ. And that is why we do what we do.
15: Indeed. And that's one reason our marriage team created the Marriage Assessment, which is a free online tool for you. It's a little quiz you take, maybe 10 minutes of your time. You'll get immediate results that show where your wins are happening in your marriage and maybe a place or two that needs a little bit of work. Great conversation starter. It's the Marriage Assessment.
17: Another great place to start is to get a copy of The Birth Order Book by Dr. Kevin Lehman. It's packed with solid insights and wisdom. Like you heard today, when you make a monthly pledge today of any amount, we'll send you a copy of the Birth Order Book as our way of saying thanks for standing with families just like yours. Let me share this message we received from Mindy. She wrote, "My husband and I have supported Focus on the Family for years, but we never imagined God would use one of your broadcasts to help save our marriage. Mm. On the day we separated, we heard a program that gave us hope. And 3 months later, we were reunited. Today, God is restoring our relationship, and we're so thankful for the way he worked through your ministry."
15: That is so encouraging.
17: It is, and I'm so proud of the different teams here at Focus on the Family who put out content to help couples and parents with a whole host of situations, and the team that takes the calls and offers direct help, and our counselors, of course. 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
4: 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I'm David Jay, thanking you for joining us today as we listen, learn, and are challenged by God's Word, the Bible. 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On today's edition of Real Life Radio, Pastor Jack continues with his series called Disciplines of Life and a message titled The Discipline of Domination. The Christian walk is full of disciplines, the trials, the setbacks, the hard seasons that God uses to shape our faith from the inside out. And here we'll discover that every one of us is being controlled by something. And the question is, what is that something? You see, whether we believe it or not, someone or something is governing our lives right now. It might be a job, maybe a relationship, a habit, or our own emotions. But God wants us to be the one who dominates our hearts because He is good. And following Him is the best thing that can happen to us. So today, Pastor Jack teaches us that we need the Holy Spirit more than ever in these last days. When we ask God to fill us and lead us, He answers, and the real us comes under His loving control. Now with his message called The Discipline of Domination, here's pastor and Bible teacher Jack Hibbs.
5: I have never heard someone ever say, you know what I did? I obeyed the word of God and look what happened. Have you ever heard that? I've never heard that.

0: I've heard people say, you know what? I knew down deep inside the Lord was saying no. And I married her anyway, or I married him anyway, or I bought it anyway, or I didn't go or I should have gone. Fill in the blank. But I have never heard someone say, well, there you go. I followed God and the whole thing blew up. Never happened. We have to be careful because our emotions will seek to override the will of God. Our flesh will begin to dominate our lives and we will shop or customize the situation to meet what we want emotionally. We'll be making emotionally based decisions. Proverbs 14:12 says, there's a way that seems right to a man, but that way ends in death. Boy, is that not true? Romans chapter 8, verse 5. You'll hear a lot from the book of Romans tonight because it deals with this very thing. Romans 8, 5 says, for those who live according to the flesh, set their minds on the things of the flesh. They're always thinking just fleshly things. But those who live according to the Spirit, the things of the Spirit. For to be carnally minded is death, but to be spiritually minded is life and peace. Because the carnal mind, that is the mind of this world, the unregenerate mind, is enmity. That word means is at warfare against God. For it is not subject to the law of God, nor indeed can be. So then, those who are in the flesh cannot please God. You say, well, I'm a Christian, I'm living in the flesh, and deal with it, Pastor. No, I don't have to deal with it. It's your life that you're messing up. It's your life you're destroying. And the people who live in your immediate vicinity. But if you're going to say, no, I'm going to live as I please, and I'm going to call myself a Christian. The Bible says that you're deceiving yourself, and that the truth is not in you. I know that's a strong word, but listen, you're dominating yourself and your passions of the flesh, that lust. And then number two, look at this, refusing what we see with our eyes. In 1 John 2:16, he goes on and says that it's the lust of the eyes. It's the lust of the eyes. Notice the progression of that. He says it's the lust of the flesh, what we feel. If it feels good, do it, says the world. And then number two, it is the lust of the eyes. Ooh, it's funny. When we see stuff, it comes into our eyes and then it goes out of our mouth. Look, oh, right? And you all know that your eyes and your ears are gateways. What we hear is so powerful. I can totally derail you right now from what you're paying attention to right now. I could say right now, the music you listen to today, instantly something will come to your mind about you'll hear one of the songs out of the entire day that was in your head, boom, right there. Or what did you see today that was awesome? Oh. What did you see today you shouldn't have seen? Oh. They're gateways into the soul. What we hear, what we see. And the warning that John gives is we've got a situation when we have to battle what is dominating in our flesh. And one of those things is the eye gate, what we see. Job 31:1. This is the oldest book in the Bible. Job 31:1. Listen to this. See, man, what can we learn from an old guy that old? Well, I tell you what, let me read verse 31:1. He says, I've made a covenant with my eyes. Why then should I look upon a young woman? Smart guy, huh? Wouldn't that be great? Now, I'm not saying do this. You'll get arrested. I just made it up in my mind just now what I'm about to say. That's pretty scary. But imagine if you had a bunch of stickers like that and you just walked around liquor stores and slapped those things on those porno magazines that are at liquor stores. Right on the cover. Boom! I've made a covenant with my eyes not to look upon a young woman. Imagine that. Imagine if Christian men began to take that verse seriously and say, Lord, I am consecrated to you. And I'm making a covenant tonight with my eyes, between you and my eyes, God, not to look upon, you know, the implication is to look upon a woman with a lust. Not going to do it. Going to turn my eyes away. I got to tell you this. I was at the car wash over here, and there was a young lady sitting there, and she was all wrapped up in her hijab. All you could see is her face. This young Muslim girl, and I've been challenging my wife and encouraging my wife for a long time. Lisa, you gotta start talking to those girls and start finding out what's going on inside their head. They're locked inside their world. You gotta reach out to them. So that thought came to my mind. Now I know the rules. They're not supposed to talk to men. But that's their rule and not my rule. So I said, excuse me. She said, yes. I said, can you explain this to me? I want to hear from you what this means. And she said, it's an act of modesty. It's a display of modesty. And I said, that's cool. That's excellent. So as you display your modesty by wearing this fashion, I think that's commendable. What effect do you think it has? Oh, it keeps a man from having lustful thoughts. She said this. It keeps a man from having lustful thoughts. And I said, with all due respect, I'm old enough to be your dad. So with what I'm about to say, just remember that. Miss, you can go out into the parking lot right now and we could build, or somebody could build, a concrete wall around you and just leave enough air in the concrete for you to breathe in. And if somebody hung a sign outside that said, woman inside, a man would go, really? In there? I told her this. And I said, the reason why is because I really respect your display of modesty, but that doesn't affect a man's imagination. His heart is wicked, and his heart needs to be changed. And she listened to me. She just listened. And I said, what if, instead of the burden being on you to drape yourself up, what if the burden was on the man for him to turn his eyes away? And you know what she said? She said, no man would do that. No man can do that. Think of that for a moment. No man can do that, or no woman can do that without the power of the Holy Spirit in your life. To love God more is the point for tonight. It's not thou shalt not, thou shalt not, thou shalt not. It's thou gets to's. Thou gets to's, thou gets to, thou gets to. You get to. Not by religion, but by your relationship with Christ. The Bible says in Philippians 4:8, whatever things are true, whatever things are noble, whatever things are just, whatever things are pure, whatever things are lovely. This should be on daytime TV. Whatever things are good report. If there is any virtue, if there is anything praiseworthy, meditate on these things. Why? Because what you meditate on becomes part of your very being. Listen, you young people, right now you're going through this experiment with life. The more that you are immersed in something, it begins to come out of you, even if you don't like it, and it will still come out. We have this, what is this saying? It's biblically based, but it's an earthly proverb. Bad company corrupts. How's it work? Something like that. You don't know either? In other words, don't hang out with weirdos and goofballs. Why? Because you will become a weirdo and a goofball. Very important. Because what you meditate on will marinate you. You'll be pickled. And whatever you're soaked in, you'll be pickled in that thing. Birds of a feather. Okay. Listen, the reason why we say that and we know that is because that's a common thing. Oh, look, there goes some seagulls. You don't see seagulls with robins and storks and eagles. They're not sitting there on the wire. You ever see them on the wire talking to you? Hey, they don't do that. It's all seagulls, or they're all pigeons, or they're all pelicans. Whatever you hang out with, whoever you hang out with, that sense of meditation gets into you, and it's going to come out of you. So watch out what you see, is what he's talking about. The domination of the flesh, we have to watch your eyes.
1: 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And now, let's get back to today's message. Once again, here's Pastor Jack.
0: Thirdly, under this point, it's this. We want to be refusing what we want for our lives. Can you believe I said that? Refusing what we want for our lives. You say, what do you mean? Are you trying to make like a monk out of me? Are you trying to make me climb some tower and sit in some monastery? What are you talking about, Pastor? Are you crazy? Refuse what we want or what I want for myself? Well, here's the truth of the matter. If we're just honest, so much of what we thought we really wanted turned out to be a ginormous danger. Especially when you hear things like, if I don't get that thing, I'm just going to die. Oh, dear. Could be an idol, you think? I can't live without that thing. Or I can't live without her. I can't live without him. If I don't have a, what, fill in the blank. It's an idol. We put it up on a pedestal. We would never confess that, but it's true. It's the meaning, the purpose. It governs the decisions of my life. Or maybe it's a person. Refusing what we want. So what's the answer to this then? Taking our lives, and let's be honest, those whose lives are around us, those who we know. This is the great thing about being a Christian. You can go to your prayer closet and talk to God alone and involve your entire family. You can involve your entire company, your entire neighborhood. When you go to pray, you can involve your entire school. And when you begin to invite God into these things, I tell you what, he begins to calm your heart and he will let you know what you need. It's very liberating. The Bible calls this self-denial, to deny yourself. Jesus says, deny yourself, pick up your cross. He said, and follow me. To deny yourself. It's not a negative. How can something be a negative when it draws you closer to God? You say, well, I don't know if I like what you're saying right now. Because something of the flesh is dominating your life in that area. Is there a room in your soul, in the soul of your home, as it were, is there a room that God's not allowed in? God, you can have a key. You have a key to the whole house. But you can't go in this room. He's Lord. And he's Lord of your house. He's the Lord. If you tonight say, well, I'm a Christian, Jesus says, right on. Then I have the key to every room in your house. You have to hand him the key, or else you can't call him Lord. The domination of the flesh will try to derail us from what God wants to do in our lives. It's human nature to want, for example, satisfaction. That's human nature. Thirst needs to be satisfied. Hunger, comfort, warmth, affection. Those are things that God has placed in us. But listen, it's a very different thing to want satisfaction that comes at the expense of other people, or satisfaction we think by things And so look, 1 John 2:16, now at the end, number three, it's this: the pride of life is not of the Father, but is of the world. The pride. This pride is the pride of wanting. The word in the Greek means wanting something to brag about. It means to exalt yourself or to boast about yourself. The Bible says, let another man's lips praise you. What does that mean? That means if other people want to talk about you favorably, praise God. If you want to talk about yourself favorably, weirdo. You know, somebody will say, well, this is enough about this conversation. Let's talk about me for a while. That is sick, man. You say, well, I've never met anybody like that. Well, how about this? Somebody comes walking up into your group and says, man, I just found a dollar on the parking lot. And the next thing out of your mouth is, oh yeah, I found 50 bucks the other day. What are you saying that for? Number one, we don't care if you found 50 bucks. This guy came, he's all stoked about finding a dollar. Let him enjoy his dollar, will ya? But no, the flesh says, hey. So the guy, you know, his team wins the softball game. We won the softball game. Yeah, well, you know what? We won three games last week. Everybody in the group goes, in their mind, they don't say it out loud. They go, weirdo. What is with that pride? Just got to one-up somebody. Pride. Why would somebody do that? Insecure. Why would somebody be insecure? Not trusting God. Why would someone not trust God? They're not believing in his word. Well, what does his word say? That he loves that man. He loves that woman. If you believe that God loves you, you don't have to go around talking about yourself. You're content. You say, well, I don't like me. Why don't you like you? I'm so ugly. You don't like you because you're ugly. I make myself sick. I can't stand myself. Why? I'm so dumb. If you think about the logic of that, you should be very happy then with yourself that you're so ugly because you can't stand yourself. Gosh, I'm so happy. I'm just the dumbest person I've ever met. And that pleases me because I can't stand myself. It just doesn't work. Pride gets us into trouble, all of us. And you know we all battle this. You ever seen a group picture? You know, don't do this. But what if we move the camera like at the hockey game and around the sanctuary tonight? And you go like this. It's coming by me. Is it coming by me? Is it coming by me? Is it coming? Where's it coming? There it is! There it is! Right? Have you ever seen that happen? What is that? Pride. We're just so accustomed to it. You get a group shot and the first person you're looking for is you. Oh, man, I told him to take another picture. It's weird, man. We have to be careful because we've got to ward off the domination of the flesh. Proverbs 4:23 says, keep your heart with all diligence, for out of it springs the issues of life. Our hearts need to be guarded and protected. Jesus said in Matthew 6:19, do not lay up for yourselves treasures on earth, where moth and rust break in or thieves break in to steal. But lay up for yourselves treasures in heaven, where neither moth nor rust nor thieves break in to steal. For where your treasure is, there your heart will be also. Think about that. What we want as Christians is to not have our hearts burdened with the things of this world, but to be invested in the things of God, and you want your treasure in heaven. And that's vital. Refusing what we want for ourselves very quickly. Galatians 6 verse 7 says, do not be deceived. God is not mocked. Whatever a man sows, that shall he also reap. For he who sows to his flesh will of his flesh reap corruption. But he who sows to the Spirit will of the Spirit reap everlasting life. Man, is that not true or what? You will someday reap a harvest. Every one of us are reaping today. Think about it. We reaped today dividends, a crop of what we've been investing in 6 months ago or 6 years ago or 6 hours ago. So think about that. How will your life look 6 weeks from now? So, well, if that panics you, then change your course right now. Point number two tonight, it's this, the discipline of domination is, number two, receiving the domination of the Spirit, the Holy Spirit. Receiving the domination, the rule, the jurisdiction of the Holy Spirit. The Holy Spirit is who we need in this world. Church, more than ever, these are the last days. The world's gone nuts. World's crazy. The Bible warns about us. Listen, the Bible warns about us living in these days. Hear me out. The scripture says that one of the great dangers of the last days, Jesus said that while the virgins waited for the bridegroom to come, some of those who were waiting, their oil ran out. Remember? The Bible says, teaches us from Old Testament to New, that oil is the symbol of the Holy Spirit. We need the Holy Spirit in these last days more than ever.
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5: Solomon wrote, "Go to the ant, O sluggard, and observe her ways and be wise, which having no chief officer or ruler, prepares her food in the summer and gathers her provision in the harvest." Now, an ant has a brain so small you can't see it under a microscope. But even an ant has the common sense to know that the plentiful food that's available in the summer and the fall will not last forever. You know, the ant could say, "Well, look at all of this food. It's going to be all you can eat buffet today for me and my family. We're just going to gorge ourselves. Get while the getting's good." Not the ant. The ant understands that the plentiful harvest will not last forever. And so it sets aside some of the excess in the present to take care of the future.
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14: Showers and thunderstorms this afternoon and this evening. Mostly cloudy, a little foggy overnight tonight, low near 70. Tomorrow, mostly cloudy. Thunderstorms back in the afternoon with a high of 86. Mostly sunny Thursday. Scattered storms, high 89. I'm Georgia WeatherNet meteorologist KJ Allen on Faith Talk Atlanta.
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1: 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A look at America's founding principles and the leaders who shaped our nation.
19: Most Americans think of Abraham Lincoln and they think of the Civil War or the Emancipation. But in 1862, he signed another hugely significant piece of legislation, the Homestead Act. It offered eligible Americans up to 160 acres of land, not as a prize for the powerful, but as an opportunity for ordinary families willing to live on it, work it, and build something lasting. Why did it matter? Because Lincoln understood that freedom was not merely the absence of tyranny. Rather, freedom required responsibility, labor, stewardship, and moral courage. A free people must be given room to build, but they also must be willing to cultivate what they have been given. That still matters today. Liberty without responsibility decays. Opportunity without character collapses. Lincoln's lesson is clear. A nation stays free when its people remain willing to work, build, and steward freedom under God.
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14: Showers and thunderstorms this afternoon and this evening. Mostly cloudy, a little foggy overnight tonight, low near 70. Tomorrow, mostly cloudy, thunderstorms back in the afternoon with a high of 86. Mostly sunny Thursday, scattered storms, high 89. I'm Georgia WeatherNet meteorologist KJ Allen on Faith Talk Atlanta.
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23: This notion that you've got an authoritarian patriarchy rooted in the authoritarian personality of the father. 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
24: Welcome back to Think Christianly with Dr. Joseph Boot, a teaching ministry of the Ezra Institute. I'm Matthew Halleck. Over the last several programs, Dr. Michael Thiessen, Pastor Nate Bright, and Dr. Joseph Boot have taken us on a deep dive into Marxist thought, straight from Marx himself into the heart of critical theory, showing at every turn that Marxism and its offshoots are not neutral, but a direct religious attack on the God of Scripture and the world which he created. Today, the series reaches its conclusion. Pastor Nate Wright and Dr. Joseph Boot expose one of critical theory's most powerful weapons, the twisting of language itself. And then they turn at last to the only answer to the critical problems of our world, namely the gospel of the kingdom of the Lord Jesus Christ and his unstoppable reign of righteousness and peace, as the Word, the Logos of God. Now, without any further ado, let's hear from Pastor Nate Wright and Dr. Joseph Boot here on Think Christianly. Stay tuned.
25: Joe and I have been talking about critical theory, about Marxism, talking about some of the roots of critical theory and how this isn't just a neutral tool that Christians could potentially use. That is actually antithetical. It's a direct attack on the God of Scripture and the creator of the universe. What we want to kind of show now is how critical theory, which we talked about and delved deeply into in the last segment, how it manifests today. We want to give our listeners the eyes to see the ramifications of this and the manifestations of this in the culture around them. So what it's produced is the sexual revolution. It's produced gender ideology, the manipulation of language, and any attack on objective meaning and purpose in life. Joe, why don't we start with the sexual revolution? Because that was, in a lot of ways, the first iteration and the sort of Trojan horse that brought us to all of the gender theory that's gotten so out of control now. Not that it wasn't out of control in the first place, but why don't you talk a little bit? I know there's some individuals, whether it's Wilhelm Reich or Herbert Marcuse. Why don't you talk a little bit about some of the people that got us into the manifestations of critical theory that we see in the world around us now?
26: It's interesting, isn't it, that this isn't actually that long ago. For you and I, my parents are the boomer generation, and they were teenagers in the 1960s. And it was that the popular versions of it were peace, true love, and lentil soup in the camper vans and lying in front of the camper vans and free love and make love, not war, and all of this kind of stuff.
25: Yeah.
26: And what most people don't realize is everything that's going on right now in our culture in 2026, in terms of this struggle over identity and sexuality, everything else, this is just, we're still in the sexual revolution. So we talk about the sexual revolution as though it's something that's in the past, because they're sort of, we recognize a sort of outbreaking of it on university campuses in the 1960s. I think it was at Berkeley in California, most famously. But of course, it was spreading throughout the Western world. And what had happened is, and the history of the Frankfurt School is important here, the cultural Marxists, because they had fled Europe, they'd come to America, and they took up these positions very often in our Western universities. They were given these positions, and they subverted, they used the position in these universities to subvert the minds of the young. There's a lesson for us there, isn't there?
0: Absolutely.
26: Christian education, the whole issue of education as a plan for the future, something that we talk about a lot as a ministry, the centrality of worldview, that ideas have consequences. Ideas, in a sense, get legs. They never stay just as ideas. They right. grow legs, and then they walk, they go somewhere. And so if you think that this was bubbling away in the 1930s and in the 1940s and in the 1950s, you've got a whole generation being educated in this. And then boom, 1960s, it breaks out. And of course, it gets then reflected in law, because that's the time when we see decriminalization of things like homosexuality and abortion and so on. That didn't come out of nowhere. And I think sometimes we look back at my parents' generation, the boomer generation, and what they were dealing with, especially what the Christians were dealing with. And it's almost as though it appears as though, as you look at it, suddenly this movement came out of nowhere. And suddenly it was free love. It was make love, not war. It was anything sexual goes. The family is an oppressive patriarchal structure. And it looked like it happened overnight, but it didn't. And this is why what the Ezra Institute does and what we talk about week by week and what we try and impress upon people all of the time is that culture is religion externalized. It's applied beliefs. And these theorists, when you think about it, were incredibly successful in their demoralization and social subversion of our culture through the introduction of these neo-Marxist ideas. And a couple of the key thinkers, you mentioned Wilhelm Reich and Herbert Marcuse, and Marcuse's book, Eros and Civilization, was probably the book that was most influential for the sexual revolution. Reich wrote a book on the sexual revolution, on sexual revolution as well. And interestingly, Wilhelm Reich, it's when you read some of these characters, and obviously at Ezra, we try and do some of this reading for you so that you don't have to, because it's pretty miserable stuff. And it's just, there's a lot
0: weighed saving you hour to a ministry.
26: Yeah, that's weird. We're trying. The hatred and hostility toward fathers in particular, toward marriage, toward family. He characterizes marriage and family in the most hostile terms that partly, you look at the background of these guys. Reich's father was an abusive father. His mother was running around committing adultery. And the father became abusive and because of that, didn't know how to deal with it, drove his mother to suicide when he was quite young. And so he viewed the family itself as just this structure of oppression. He thought that a child would love the opposite sex member of their parents. So sons would love their mothers, daughters would love their fathers, but they would hate the other one.
0: Yeah.
26: This sort of, there's some Freudian elements in here as well. And that the whole thing, the whole idea of the family was to not appropriately shape, protect, and corral sexual desire so that it could be expressed and flourish within then a new marriage and family relationship. It was, everything was driven by, in his thinking, by this notion that basically sexual fulfillment is everything. The orgasmic experience is the meaning of life. And everything that stands in the way of that is, must be destroyed, is a form of repression. Marcuse had a very similar mentality that taboos and everything else within the area of sexuality
23: were the thing that kept the certain hegemonic power. And that's another very important word with the cultural Marxists, with these critical theorists, is hegemony. And it means sort of the maintenance of the social structures as they are. So when you hear that word again, just think of the maintenance of basically Christian social structures. And so these thinkers really drove the idea of the sexual revolution, that family and any kind of restraint on sex, especially the marriage relationship, this is all oppression that's designed to rob you of your joy, rob you of your freedom, and that to be liberated, they, as we've said, basically from God's order for sexuality, is true freedom. And yeah, I'll throw it back to you, and then I'll come back, because I want to get to another thinker who has been most influential in this area in terms of how we got to where we are today on the whole gender fluidity, queer theory stuff. But that's how it began. It didn't pop out of nowhere in the 60s. It had been bubbling away in the cultural institutions, just as Gramsci had wanted. And this sort of democratization, this egalitarianism, this notion that you've got an authoritarian patriarchy rooted in the authoritarian personality of the father. It's all, and of course, for Marx, the father reflected God, right? The father projected the idea of God. And so, again, if you can crush the patriarchy, if you can crush fatherhood in family, you're getting rid of God as well.
25: We were talking off air, and one of the examples that came to my mind was Raphael Samuel. It was in 2019. He brought a lawsuit against his parents. He called himself an antinatalist, and he tried to sue his parents for conceiving him without his consent. And we talked a little bit in the last segment about what's the end goal here. And the reality is there isn't an end goal. The end goal is continual revolution. And what all of this reminds me of is Romans 1, right? You suppress the truth in unrighteousness, right? Despite the evidence of creation and a creator all around you, you suppress the truth you know about God. You exchange it for a lie. God gives you up to a debased mind. For anybody who has their mind rooted in scripture, some of the things we're seeing in the culture around us are ridiculous. When you hear that story that somebody tries to sue their parents for conceiving them without consent, it sounds ridiculous to us, but that's because it's the result of futile thinking, as is described in Romans 1, of God giving them over to a debased mind. And really what all of this is, can you imagine somebody who so abhors life that they want to sue their parents for conceiving them? And in his sort of submissionary documents, he was talking about life is misery and life is suffering, and his parents brought him into this cruel world without his consent. And it just reminds me that all of this is ultimately a war against the creator. It's a war against God, right? There's a sovereign God of the universe who created structures in his world against our consent, without our input. And it bothers us that we live under a sovereign God. And so all of this is essentially a war against the sovereignty of God and his right to rule his creation. And so this is why we see the normative structures of creation. And this is why we can talk a little bit as well about the twisting of language. They hate words like normal, normative, right? Creational, right? And or natural. Because what they're looking for is to go again, that there is nothing that is normal, because you ought to experience anything, and somebody on the inside can be different than what you are. And so that they twist language so that there's nothing normative, there's nothing structural, there's nothing set, there's nothing defined. And it's a playing with language, but it all boils back to it's a rebellion against the sovereignty of God. It's a rebellion against God's right to rule his creation.
24: 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Now, back to the show. Here is Pastor Nate Wright with Dr. Joseph Boot on Think Christianly.
25: Romans 1 talks about the root cause of this is they failed to acknowledge God as God and failed to give him thanks. So we don't receive his created world with thanksgiving and gratitude. Instead, we rebel against it because we don't want to acknowledge that he's God.
26: Yeah, and you mentioned them, that this hatred of life. It, the irony is that these critical theorists explicitly say, especially the guys focused on sexual revolution, is that it's the structures of creation that you've called of nature, of what's normal, that what is fundamentally creational from the Christian worldview point of view, that's the hatred of life. So that any restraint that you exercise in your life is, let's say, in the marriage relationship, where you're devoted to one person, that is a hatred of life. It's not to do with the blessing of covenantal, of commitment, actual marital and sexual fulfillment within the marriage relationship, the blessing of children and family, the economic prosperity also that follows a marriage. That's demonstrably proved economically without a shadow of a doubt. No, this is all conceived of and perceived of as a hatred of life. And so you can see how it's satanic. It's diabolic. And they talked about having to release diabolic impulses to overturn the social structures that allegedly oppress. And speaking of other parodies in this whole area of creation, probably the most influential critical theorist in recent times in terms of the whole queer theory and what's happened with the use of language in our time is Judith Butler, a Jewish feminist and lesbian who wrote in the 1990s a book called Gender Trouble. And what she did is, again, is critical theory. Remember what we've talked about as the nature of critical theories is that the language itself that we use, that you mentioned, husband, wife, mum and dad, male and female, these words, this language is itself a form of oppression. So the idea here in Judith Butler is that what we do is we capture the language, we use the power of the word, and we basically say that with our words, that basically the structures that we experience, the very idea of male and female is a creation of language, she said. So here you've got a language theory, basically, a lingual critical theory that's based in the idea of language, deconstruct it and say language is essentially political. And in fact, you would say that it was the essence of the political, that you control the language game, and that language doesn't refer to your words, male and female, husband, wife, don't refer to anything real. They're just constructs of our language. They're created by our words, basically. So, of course, scripture says in the beginning was the word.
25: Yeah.
26: The absolute personality, God the Son. The word, and the word was with God, and the word was God, and through him all things were made. Without him nothing was made that has been made. In him was life, that life was the light of men. So you've got, there is the power of the word, and God said, let there be. Now here you've got God's image bearer, human beings, in their apostasy and rebellion against God, saying, we're going to take that word, but we're not going to accept, there's no logocentrism, which means our words do not need to represent the ultimate word. They're not analogies. They're not analogous of the word. We don't have to think God's thoughts after him. We can speak an alternate word.
25: Yeah.
26: You will be as God. And so Butler said that sex, that male and female, that husband and wife, these are fictive creation. They're fictive. They're made up of language repetition. Just by using the words, we have created the idea of sex. And she's, in fact, you would say that, go as far as to say, when asked, is there a male and female body prior to their cultural construction through language? She would say, it's an impossible question to decide.
23: For her, the whole idea of male and female as created distinctions is fundamentally an illusion. She said, a lesbian is neither male nor female. You're not born a woman, you have to choose to be one. Gender is essentially fluid. So if you want to understand where we are with the LGBTQ22+ alphabet soup today, it's intellectually, it has roots in critical theory, and in particular Judith Butler, and these ideas of gender fluidity, and that we create all of this by our language, which is this essentially demonic parody. So you start with the older critical theorists with their great refusal. What's the great refusal? The great refusal is we are not going to participate in the structures of Western, that is, Christian society. Marriage, family, ordinary working life, that whole idea of rebellion against working for a living, the gender roles of provision and protection of fathers, the patriarchy. We express a great refusal.
0: Yeah.
23: And we went from there to then with the critical theorists like Judith Butler saying, and actually, all of these things are made up by words anyway. So if we just change the language, if we start talking about there being multiple genders, we start talking
0: gender and
23: cisgendered and lesbian, gay, bisexual, trans, queer, intersectional, et cetera, et cetera, et cetera, two-spirited. If we will alter reality by our words, because the words will reconstruct the social order itself. And so you have there a kind of demonic parody of a creation itself. And the goal, as you said, is not constructive. The goal is merely power to destroy. And we should not be afraid of that word power, by the way. Before I throw it back to you, Nate, I want to just quote Herman Dooyeweerd on the issue of power, because I think God is omnipotent. He's all powerful. And Jesus says, all authority in heaven and earth is mine, and you will receive power when the Holy Spirit comes on you. So power itself is not wrong, but we can use power either to build up, to be constructive, to think God's thoughts after him, to build the kingdom of God, or we can use it destructively. And I just want to quote what Herman Dooyeweerd says. He says, many equate power with brute force. Today, many Christians, misled by this identification, consider it unchristian to strive for the consolidation of power in organizations that aim to apply Christian principles to society. They believe that power may play no part among Christians. Christians may speak of love and justice with an unburdened conscience, but as soon as power comes into their purview, they have probably lent their ears to the devil. Such opinions indicate that the creation motive in the Christian religion has retreated from the worldview of these Christians. As a result, they can no longer understand humankind's fall and redemption through Jesus Christ and its full scriptural significance. The unbiblical impact of their view becomes apparent when we recall that God reveals himself as the creator in the original fullness of power. God is almighty. At creation, God charged humankind with the cultural mandate to subdue the earth and have dominion over it. Because of the fall, the position of power to which God called humankind in the development of culture became directed towards apostasy. But Christ Jesus, the Redeemer, revealed himself as the possessor of power in the full sense of the word. All authority in heaven and on earth has been given to me, says the risen Lord. He charges apostles to proclaim the power of the gospel among all nations. Power is not brute force. It is rooted in creation and contains nothing demonic. Only sin can place power in the service of the demonic. Insofar as power has been entrusted to human beings as creatures, it is always cultural. It implies a historical calling and task of formation in which the bearer of power is responsible and of which she must give account. So I just thought that was significant, especially in contrast to the way the cultural Marxists, the critical theorists, want to use and talk about power.
25: Yeah, that's really good. It's actually a good place for us to end. One of the things we wanted to get across to our listeners is that critical theory is obviously not just an academic trend. It's a rival religion. It's got its own creation story, its own doctrine of sin, its own doctrine of justice, its own promise of salvation. It calls what's good evil. It calls what's evil good, according to God's word. And Christians must recover confidence in creation, in scripture, in the body, the family, the church, and the kingship of Christ. But maybe the best place for us to end is to talk about you, and you touched on it there, that ultimately critical theory is antithetical to the cultural mandate. Christians are commanded by God to take the raw materials of creation, the structures that God has baked into the world, and create a God-glorifying culture out of it. We are to take dominion of what God has created. We aren't creators of the world. We are co-creators and taking the raw material of creation and building a God-glorifying culture out of it. What critical theory aims to do is deconstruct. It's decreation. It's attacking the structural norms of God's world. And it's actually

0: a false cult religion with a counterfeit gospel of liberation to a utopian society which seeks to emancipate man from God and the constraints of his creation. Marxism promises liberty and delivers slavery. For true liberation comes only through the righteous reign of the true king and the expansion of his good kingdom, a freedom that comes only through the person and work of the Lord Jesus Christ. Thank you for listening to Think Christianly. Think Christianly is a teaching ministry sponsored by the Ezra Institute. I'm Matthew Halleck, and tomorrow on Think Christianly, a new conversation begins as we think Christianly about identity. Until then, remember, think Christianly. Do not be conformed to this world, but be transformed by the renewal of your mind, that by testing you may discern what is the will of God, what is good, acceptable, and perfect. God bless.
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3: Now, the Church of the Lord Jesus Christ is not an organization. The Church of the Lord Jesus Christ is an organism. It is a body. Like the tree, for example, in the roots, there is life. The same life in the roots is in the trunk and is in the branches, in the stems, in the leaves, in the fruit. The same sap runs throughout. Jesus said, for example, speaking of our relationship with Him, He said, we are to abide in Him as a branch abides in the vine. The life that's in the roots of the vine is in the vine. One life. In this human body of ours, which He says is like unto the church, and the church is like unto this body. Same thing. One life, many limbs with different assigned functions, but a developing body.
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4: This is John MacArthur inviting you to join me for Portraits of Grace. People are often unprepared for life's unexpected upheavals. Such was the case of those who lived in the town of Grand Forks, North Dakota, when they were struck by the once-in-500-year floods of mid-April 1997. Most citizens had to abandon their homes and property to the muddy waters. For us as believers, facing unexpected trials is part of the process God uses to make us grow closer to Him. And we can prepare by obeying these words of Isaiah, who said, "Trust in the Lord forever, for in God the Lord we have an everlasting rock." You see, when you live each day in obedience to God and His Word, no trial will catch you totally unprepared. You'll be like the house against which the rain descended and the floods came and the winds blew, and yet it did not fall, because it was founded on the rock.
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1: Showers and thunderstorms this afternoon and this evening. Mostly cloudy, a little foggy overnight tonight, low near 70. Tomorrow, mostly cloudy, thunderstorms back in the afternoon with a high of 86. Mostly sunny Thursday, scattered storms, high 89. I'm Georgia WeatherNet meteorologist KJ Allen on Faith Talk Atlanta.
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0: Good afternoon and welcome to the Narrow Path radio broadcast. My name is Steve Gregg and we're live for an hour each weekday afternoon with an open phone line for you. You can call in if you have questions you want to discuss on the air about the Bible, about the Christian faith, anything related to those subjects. The hour long is commercial free so that we can get a lot of calls in, hopefully, although sometimes we have long discussions, so you may not get in. But if you call right now, if you can get in, we'll get you on the show before it's over. Our lines are filling up. You may not be able to get in. If you can't, if you get a busy signal or something like that, just call back in a few minutes. Lines do open up throughout the hour. The number to call is 844-484-5737. That's 844-484-5737. And I think we'll just go directly to the phones and talk to Celesta from Selma, Oregon. Hi, Celesta. Welcome to the Narrow Path.
1: Thanks for calling. Thank you. I have a question of the heart I've been wanting to ask you for over a year now, and I'm finally calling you. So I was born and raised in a mega church, and then about like 8 or so years ago, my mom discovered your lectures online, and you've changed our lives more than I can explain briefly. So snowball effect. We've grown very cynical of the institutional church. And we started our own house church about 6 years ago. And we've just kind of grown very cynical. And I'm asking for tips on how you can manage that cynicism. I'm not talking about like the pat yourself on the back, oh, judging the church type cynicism. I'm talking about like the heartbreak where you can't even sit through a church service without like your stomach turning because everything feels so fake. Or like cringing really bad when you listen to Christian radio. That's the kind I'm talking about. And it's making me feel really isolated because a lot of Christians I meet feel really fake. But then Christ called, he prayed for our unity. So I know this is something I need to deal with and I don't know how. Do you have wisdom to share on that?
0: Well, that's a hard one. That's a very hard call because there, it does seem like some churches, maybe a lot of churches, are doing things so contrary to what Christ commands, so contrary to the whole spirit of what the church is for, that it's hard not to be, to tolerate it without getting grieved. Now, some churches are worse than others. Some are better than others, obviously. There are, you know, if you visit a church that has things that make you think it's just a big show, you know, it's just a big business, you know, it's just a big, personality cult of the pastor. And you'll find churches that are like all of those different things. Well, I think you should understand that, you know, that when Jesus dictated those seven letters to the seven churches in the book of Revelation, some of them were pretty bad. And I think Jesus expressed some real disapproval of some of them and said that if they don't repent, they're going to be, you know, they're going to be dismantled or they're going to have problems. So, I mean, we have to realize that you may be feeling about these things the same way Jesus does, which makes you feel bad because you want to be more charitable toward them. Now, I believe Jesus loves his people, and I believe his people can be found in all the churches. But, of course, a lot of times they're just tolerating them. A lot of times the Christians that go to these churches just go there because they got to go somewhere. I mean, they got to meet other Christians somewhere. They need fellowship with other people, and they hope to find some there. But I think a lot of the people there may be just tolerating as well, whereas other people don't know any better. Other people just figure this is what church is supposed to be. It's just a big show, band that performs, a pastor who entertains, you pay for your ticket when the bag goes by. I mean, that's how a lot of churches run, and there's a number of people who've never known anything else. Now, those are the ones you would be probably grieved for. As far as being disgusted or whatever, I try to avoid feeling disgusted by other Christians just because we're all different, and some of them probably find me disgusting. So I figure, well, we're all hopefully all doing our best. But on the other hand, you know, I mean, I'll see some things like if you see a clip of someone like Kenneth Copeland, or some of these, health and wealth preachers, it turns your stomach. It's got to turn your stomach. And I think even many evangelicals who are happy in institutional churches would find that appalling as well. It's just that you've been kind of, you've extricated yourself from the institutional churches enough to actually look back on them more objectively and say, hey, well, there's some things in those that maybe they're not as extreme as some of these health and wealth guys, but they're still not good. They're still not what the Bible says church is supposed to be. How do you keep a good attitude? I think I have a pretty good attitude toward people in churches. I'm very critical of institutional churches and many of their practices, but I always just figure that, you know, there but for the grace of God go I. You've got to have that attitude toward anyone that's got flaws. Now, religious flaws are possibly even worse than just sinful flaws. So at least a person who's just living in sin is and not a Christian is not bringing reproach on Christ in a direct way, like a, you know, a church is. If it's claiming to represent Christ and people come in there and all they see is a big carnival, you know, that really misrepresents Christ. And there may be something worse in the sight of God than that. I mean, that may be worse. It's kind of like taking the name of the Lord in vain in a way. Now, I have to say, lots of people are not sensitized to that. You have been. Now, and I don't think it's from listening to me, although it may have had something to do with it, but I'm not trying to alienate people from churches. I'm not even trying to alienate people from institutional churches. I'm just trying to be an honest critic of what I see and to teach what the Bible says best I know how. And as a result, of course, it alienates me from churches that are very contrary to what the Bible teaches. And apparently you've gotten there too, probably not through my influence so much as just through your own experience being outside of those. And when you go back, you say, whoa, was I once okay with this stuff? You know, it's amazing how, you know, how foreign stuff looks that you've gotten out of, and you go back and it's not good stuff, but at one time you weren't sensitized to it. Now you are. The main thing you can do is be legitimately critical of policies. This is how it is in a sense with politicians too. You know, almost all politicians have annoying personalities. Some of them have good policies, some bad. And some charming people in politics might have really bad policies. You've got to make a distinction between the policies of the institution and the actual people in the institution. Now, the people who are forming the policies, they're the ones that are most be blamed if they're bad policies. On the other hand, they too might not be as much to blame as it seems like they should be, because a lot of these people, they've never known anything else. They're raised in churches like that. They assume that that's somehow what the Bible teaches people should do. They think that's what Jesus wants in their hearts. They may be trying to do what's right. Though I have to say, the more like a show the church becomes, the less I think a person could innocently think that's what the Bible teaches. And an awful lot, there's a lot of human, you know, ego and self-promotion and things like that, and showiness. Those kinds of things, I'm sure, grieve the Lord too, just like they grieve you. But on the other hand, even though they grieve him, he loves everybody. He loves the people in there. He wishes they'd have their eyes opened and stop doing a lot of the things they do, I'm sure. In the meantime, we have to stay, well, I you know, Jesus said, the Pharisee was one who said, thank God I'm not like other men. And that was not a good attitude. But there are times when, without any arrogance at all, you can say, well, thank God that I've been delivered from that. You know, I mean, I was that way once. I could easily be that way. The fact that I'm not is perhaps not to my credit. It's just God's grace has given me a distaste for that kind of thing and made me, you know, help me to see what the Bible says without the glasses on of institutional church. But I'll just say this. I still, if I'm traveling, I'll attend an institutional church. I'll speak in one. And I when I do, there's often things there that are very different than what I think a church should be doing. But that's I kind of consider it's none of my business when I'm there to critique them, unless they're sinning. You know, if the pastor's, you know, sleeping with the secretary or something like that, that's something I'd certainly be critical about. But if they're just doing church a different way than I believe is authentic or biblical, and they're just doing it the way that all churches do, I may assume they probably don't know better. I wish they did. And in many cases, I won't. Like, I'll go to a church, and if they're doing things the way I don't think they're supposed to be done, I don't sit there in criticism. I figure they probably think they're doing the right thing, but I won't be going back. you know, because it is, it's irritating, you know, it's irritating to go to church and hope to have an encounter with God himself and to instead get a show, you know, and sometimes it's not as good a show as you can get if you went to a secular show, you know, that's the thing. If the church is trying to compete with the world in terms of entertainment, I think the church has a much smaller talent pool than the world has, and probably the world will beat us out in that area. What the world can't do is change your life for the good and introduce you to God and bring it closer to God. And insofar as churches are not doing that, they're missing their calling. But how do you deal with the cynicism you feel? Well, the humbler you are about yourself, the less prone you are to be critical of others, even if they're doing bad things. I mean, we've done bad things. You've done bad things. I'm sure, I don't know you, but I'm sure you've done bad things. I know I have. And I figure, well, you know, God had to tolerate me at one point, and maybe still does, in things I'm not aware of that I'm doing wrong. If that's true, then who am I not to tolerate his kids or people who think they're his kids trying to please him? The most I can hope to do is expose them to something more biblical, more authentic, more Christian. And you know, people in institutional evangelical churches would say, well, yeah, who are you to criticize this stuff? Well, you know, the truth is, in the Reformation, which, I mean, I'm not part of the Reformed theology or anything like that, but I do believe the Reformation was started by people who legitimately saw problems in the Catholic traditions and the way Catholic churches were functioning. I think Luther and Calvin, people I disagree with theologically on many things, I think they saw some, I think they had some valid complaints. And we shouldn't imagine that they could have had some valid complaints based on Scripture, and yet we couldn't, because somehow our churches don't make the mistakes that the Catholic Church we feel made. Well, we don't make maybe the same ones. Maybe we do even make some of the same ones. But I just think you got to figure, okay, I'm not perfect. If you know, as soon as I'm perfect, I'll be in a position to be more judgmental. But I probably won't even then, because the more perfect I am, the less likely I am to be judgmental, and the more gracious I'll be, and the more I'll realize how much any difference between me and them is simply the grace of God. Remember, Paul said this in 1 Corinthians 4:7. He said, what makes you differ from another? And what do you have that you did not receive? And if you received it, why do you glory or boast as if you didn't receive it? So what he's saying is, if you're different from others in any way that you think is better, well, maybe you are, maybe you're not. But if you are better, who made you that way? Not you. You know, whatever you've got that's good was a gift from God, so you can't really hold it against them that they didn't get that same gift. And I think that there's a, it's sort of like if you're healthy and you see someone who's suffering, well, you don't get angry at the people who are suffering. They didn't ask to be that, and you didn't ask to be healthy. That's just the gift that God's given you, different than them. So, I mean, you should be compassionate toward them and do what you can to alleviate them if you have the chance. Now, some of them we can't. When I see people who are sick, you know, pictures of people in India or somewhere like that, I know there's not much I can do for that person, but I certainly wish I could. I'm not critical of them because they have leprosy or something, you know. I mean, it's like you've got to have compassion, and you've got to just realize that if it wasn't for the grace of God, you would have nothing more than, you know, more than they have. You know, in Romans 14, remember, Paul was talking about differences among Christians and their convictions. And although I believe Paul thought some of them were right and the others were wrong, he didn't say it that way. He just said, who are you to judge another man's servant? To his own master, he stands or falls. You can correct somebody if you can do it in love. The Bible says, speaking the truth in love, we may grow up into Christ in all things. But if we're speaking critically to somebody and we feel critical of them, we're probably not doing it in love, and we're probably not helping. We're probably just going to drive a wedge. But if in your own heart you realize, okay, well, they don't answer to me. I may think I see things more clearly than they do, and maybe I even do. Maybe I'm mistaken. But even if I do see things more clearly, that's God's gift to me, not mine. That's not my gift to him. And for me to judge them for not seeing it the way I do, well, did I always see it this way? And should people have criticized me when I was coming along and I wasn't at the point I'm at yet? The whole idea is you need to be as mature and holy as you can be, not just religiously, but personally, spiritually. If you, the more holy and mature you are, the less you're going to be critical of people who are who don't have the advantages you have. And that's, I think, how you need to look at if you go to a institutional church. Somebody is doing the wrong thing there, but it may not be anybody who's there now who's, you know, guilty of that. It might have been a machinery that was set in place at an earlier generation. These people just got saved into that machine and found a place in it. But I mean, we would hope that their eyes would be open to see there's more to it. But if they aren't, you got to love them. You got to love them. You don't have to fellowship in their church if it's too grievous. But, you know, Lot lived in Sodom, and it says he vexed his righteous soul day by day with the unlawful deeds he observed around him there. But, you know, he still had to live there. Now, you don't have to go to an institutional church. You're fortunate you have a home church for the past few years. But I think that when you go to some group that's got manifest flaws, you should be like Jesus was around. I mean, Jesus was criticized because he hung around people who were sinners. He said, well, doctors go to sick people. Now, doctors go to sick people not to judge them. Doctors go to sick people to try to be of assistance to them, to help remedy the problem. If you've got opportunity to do that, do it. If you don't, then probably don't hang around them, because they're just going to make you frustrated, I think. Anyway, those are some random thoughts relevant to your point.
1: Those are incredibly helpful. Thank you so much.
0: All right. Well, good talk to you, Celeste. And say hi to your parents listen to?
1: Yes. Yeah.
0: All right. Well, say hi to them for me.
1: Okay, I will. Bye.
0: All right. Bye now. All right. Our next caller is Jeff in Sacramento, California. Hi, Jeff. Welcome to The Narrow Path.
2: Thank you, Steve, for taking my call. And my question is on 2 Samuel chapter 8. A couple months ago, I was in a Bible study that covered 1 and 2 Samuel. And it's in chapter 8, it's verses 1 and 2. And I'll read verse 2. It says, "David also defeated the Moabites. He made them lie down on the ground and measured them off with a length of cord. Every two lengths of them were put to death, and the third length was allowed to live. So the Moabites became subject to David and brought tribute." And so my question is, how was it decided who's put to death and who gets to live? And the context, according to my Bible footnotes, is that 2 Samuel 8 actually took place between 2 Samuel 5 and 6. So after David conquered Jerusalem and before the ark was brought back to Jerusalem. But back to my question is, when there's warfare and conquest, how is it decided who lives and who dies in this context of these verses?
0: Well, in this context, it seems unique. We don't read of that policy being taken in any other cases. For example, back in chapter 5, David conquered the Philistines. Of course, he conquered the Jebusites in Jerusalem. Now here we read of him conquering the Moabites. We don't read of him doing this specific thing with the other cases, which raises obviously the question, why would he do that here? And if it was the right thing to do here, why wouldn't he do it in all the other cases too? The answer is, we're not told, and I don't know. The story of David has gone over with great brevity, and sometimes the things he says or things that David did seem rather severe to us. I think in many cases, you say, how is it done in those days? In those days, usually all the men of military age of the vanquished would be either slain when they lost the war, they'd be killed so they didn't have an uprising again, or they'd be sometimes taken as slaves, as prisoners of war. And looks like they kind of had two kinds, both things happened here. And David just decided I can't picture what he's doing with these lines here, but it sounds to me like it's like an eeny, meeny, miny, mo kind of thing. Saying, okay, I'm gonna kill half of you guys and keep half of you alive. And, I think it may be that he did it more or less by chance, the way he stretched out the lines, and every second one he did one thing to. And I don't even know what the stretching of the lines looked like. We're not given a description, really, enough to really picture what's going on here. What we do know is that David didn't kill all the enemies that could have been killed, and often in those days would have been killed. Half of them were kept alive. And there may have been, some very good reason for this that we don't know. I mean, frankly, it's a unique case. I mean, David won lots of wars. We never read of him doing this specific thing. So I don't know if he just thought, well, I'll do something different here, or if there is some situation that is not given to us that made this seem like what the best thing to do under the circumstances. Now, of course, in modern war, we don't kill prisoners of war. We don't take them as slaves either. And frankly, to tell you the truth, sometimes people we spare in war end up, a generation later, they rise up against us and make war against us or against the people who spared them before. Wartime always has injustices. We're not told that God told David to do this. This is not done, as near as we can tell, by David as a result of any instructions God gave him. David did some things that are cruel to some people. The man who brought him news of Saul's death and who claimed to have killed Saul, David had the guy killed. I don't know why that would be the right thing to do, but David didn't always do what's perfectly right. I don't know of any ancient king who did, but we're told what he did. We're not told why he did or why it was either right or wrong to do it. We're just given a sort of a flyby, a notification. This is what he did with the Moabites. He didn't do with the others. And I don't think we have the information. A person could guess, maybe why did he do that here? But I don't know. I don't know. And I don't think we'd only be guessing. So when you come to something like this that doesn't have an explanation, you either have to think of one or just say, well, I don't know why it's that way. Let's move on. Again, not everything that the kings did, David or any other king, or even Moses, not everything they did is right. Some things they did were wrong. And David was not a person who typically was vengeful toward his personal enemies. Think of Saul. Saul spent years trying to kill David, and David had no interest in his death and wept when he died. His own Absalom son rose up against him and wanted to kill him and rage war against him. And when Absalom was killed in battle, not by David, but against David's orders, David wept for Absalom. So, I mean, when people were just kind of trying to hurt David personally, he was pretty generous toward them. But as a warrior, treating, adversarial armies, he probably wasn't much nicer than other kings of the time. And in this case, we could see this either as especially nice or especially not nice. I mean, he could have taken all of them as slaves, prisoners of war, or he could have killed them all. Either one of those would be fairly typical. Instead, he did half and half, which you could see it as he was particular mean to the ones he killed or particularly generous to the ones he didn't kill and kept. It's the cup half full or half empty, I guess, is the way to look at it. But even if we could decide that, it wouldn't change much about the situation. David's activities as a warrior king are sometimes described to us without justification or criticism. And this would be, I would think, one of those cases. All right. Oh, Jeff, I'm sorry. I didn't sound like you were coming back, so I moved on. I waited a second there. All right. Ken in Fort Huron, Michigan. Welcome to The Narrow Path. Thanks for calling.
3: Hi, Steve. Hi. Real quick. We're coming up to the break, I know. So I made a discovery. 1 Timothy 2:12. I don't allow a woman to teach or exercise authority over a man, or in King James, the man, or in some translations, Young's literal, and others, her husband.
0: Okay. Mm-hmm.
3: Translated her husband, that totally changes. Well, maybe not totally, but it changes.
0: That's a good point. That's a good point, because the word man and the word husband are the same in the Greek. And the word woman and wife are the same in the Greek. So it could be, I don't let a wife teach or have authority over her husband. And since he is there talking about qualifications for elders, he apparently is ruling out women being elders because that would put her in authority over her husband. So that's an interesting insight. You know, I know that those words can go either way, man or husband, but I hadn't really thought of that particular difference it would make in this case, and that's a good observation. Did you have more to say? I can hold you over the break if necessary.
3: A little bit I do, but...
0: Okay, let me hold you. 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
5: Welcome to Bible Q&A with John MacArthur. And this is Denny Nugent with today's question. It comes from Ephesians 4:11, where the Apostle Paul outlines the different kinds of gifted men who lead the church. He says Christ gave, quote, some as apostles, and some as prophets, and some as evangelists, and some as pastors and teachers. Now, John, the second office on that list, the prophet, how was that practiced in the New Testament? And is it still a legitimate role in the church today?
6: Yeah, I think the best way, Denny, to answer that question is that when we see the word prophet, we're talking about a particular office, a particular responsibility. In a non-technical sense, anybody who preaches is giving a prophecy. That literally means to speak before. But in the case of prophets, as laid aside apostles, we're talking about a particular office. This would not be an ordinary believer who was a preacher or a teacher, but especially commissioned men in the early church. Now, the office of prophet seems to have been exclusively for work within a local congregation, while the apostles were those who were traveling and planting churches, not the prophets. The apostles were the sent ones. The prophets seemed to be those

0: Tomorrow, mostly cloudy. Thunderstorms back in the afternoon with a high of 86. Mostly sunny Thursday. Scattered storms, high 89. I'm Georgia WeatherNet meteorologist KJ Allen on Faith Talk Atlanta.
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2: One of the most amazing visits I've ever experienced is in Sequoia National Forest in California. When I stood at the base of the General Sherman tree, the largest tree in the world, I was absolutely amazed at its size. The General Sherman is not only the largest tree in the world, it's the largest single living thing on planet Earth. Another type of sequoia in the northern part of the state, the Coast Redwood, actually grows taller than the General Sherman and its neighbors here in the park. The Mendocino tree in the northern redwoods is currently the world's tallest tree at over 367 feet tall. The General Sherman here is just under 275 feet tall, but by volume, it's the world's largest. At its base, this tree is over 100 feet. Can you imagine it? In circumference and 30 feet in diameter. As I try to take in with my eyes this stupendous size of the tree, the General Sherman, when I stood there, I was completely amazed as I realized that it began from a sequoia seed, very, very small, that I could hold in the palm of my hand, about the size of an oatmeal flake. And the question that arises in my mind is this: how did such a tiny seed grow into such a colossal tree? In a moment, I'm going to share with you how the seed of the Word of God enables us to grow as well. But let's go back to the General Sherman tree, named for William Sherman, the famous Union Army general during the Civil War. The General Sherman tree in Sequoia National Park is not the world's tallest or the world's oldest, but it is the world's largest. It is amazing when you think about this tree and its size. It's incredible. There is also a tree called the Methuselah tree. And that's, of course, named for Methuselah in the Bible, who lived to be 969 years. It's the oldest tree in the world. It's a bristle pine. It's located in the White Mountains of California, north of Dead Valley. The Methuselah tree, get this, is nearly 4,800 years old. By contrast, tree ring measurements of the General Sherman show it to be about 2,100 to 2,200 years old. According to Dr. Nate Stevenson of the U.S. Geological Survey, the General Sherman isn't so large because it's exceptionally old, but because it's growing so fast. Each year, it adds enough wood to make a tree 1 foot in diameter and more than 100 feet tall. Most of the largest sequoias are really just middle-aged, Dr. Stevenson said, but they're still growing like teenagers at a fast and furious rate. So again, how did the General Sherman grow to be so large? Why does it grow so fast? I'm going to tell you that a little later. But I want to compare the growth of the General Sherman tree to our spiritual walk with God. Because today my message is how to grow as a Christian. And since God wants each of us to grow in our spiritual walk, He shares the secrets of Christian growth in His two books, the Bible and the Book of Nature. He's the author of both. In Colossians chapter 1, verse 6, I read, "Grow in the grace and knowledge of our Lord and Savior, Jesus Christ." And in Ephesians 4:15, the Apostle Paul urged Christians to grow up in all things into Him who is the head, Christ. And in God's other book of nature, what better example of growth can be found than a tree that grew from a tiny seed to become the world's largest living thing? If the General Sherman tree could talk, what could it tell us about how and why it grew? Undoubtedly,

0: It would tell us that, like all plant life, it relies first of all on a process scientists call photosynthesis, which is a complex interplay of sunlight, water, air, and the green chlorophyll of the plant that produces fuel or food needed for growth. The General Sherman would tell us that it also needs the nutrient-rich soil into which its extensive root system is anchored. It would tell us that it needs just the right climate to support its growth. And to grow stronger as well as larger, it needs to resist the seasonal winds. Exercise, if you will. Now, animal life isn't the same as plant life. People aren't sequoias. But many of the things that help the General Sherman tree to grow are the very things that help humans to grow. We need sunlight, air, water, food, and the environment that supports life and growth. And as God created us, we need the same things for spiritual growth as we do for physical growth. Let's change our focus for a moment. Now from seeds and trees to people. One of the life's happiest miracles is the birth of a new human life. A tiny newborn enchants us and enthralls us. We delight in the infant's every physical detail, its very behavior. Well, most of them anyway. A newborn is utterly dependent and vulnerable and so needy. To live and to grow, it needs air, water, food, movement, or exercise. And lots of tender, loving care. It can't walk. It can't talk. It can't feed itself. Sometimes it can't even focus its eyes very well. But we have expectations of that little person. A few years later, when it's time for the first grade, we'd be unhappy and alarmed if the child still couldn't walk, talk, or feed itself. And no matter how much we might enjoy an infant's tiny size, we don't want it to stay that size year after year. We expect growth. We look for it. We delight in it as we mark a child's height and on the doorframe. We celebrate it as a child grows larger and taller and stronger and becomes ever more independent and capable and self-sufficient. God wants each of us who have chosen to be His followers to grow too. So let's take a moment now to consider what it takes for a Christian to grow. You know, some people in their Christian life have been on a plateau for year after year after year. Some grow very little, and some aren't growing at all, and some are actually going backwards. So how do you grow as a Christian? First, though it may seem too obvious, before a Christian can grow, he or she must first be born. The Jewish ruler Nicodemus came one night to see Jesus, about whom he had heard so much. Nicodemus was curious to know how Jesus performed his miracles. But Jesus refused to satisfy his curiosity. Instead, he moved right to the heart of what Nicodemus really needed. Unless one is born again, Jesus told Nicodemus, as recorded in John 3, verse 3, he cannot see the kingdom of God. It's futile to try living the Christian life, futile trying to grow without first being born. Yes, we're born once when we come forth into the world as infants. But Jesus said that just as birth begins our physical life, it also begins our spiritual life. Nicodemus had been born once, but Jesus told him he needed to be born again. A second time. The new birth, just like our first birth, is a gift and miracle of God. It happens when we invite Jesus to come into our hearts and lives, bring us to spiritual life, and make us new inside. Once we're born again, we aren't instantly mature Christians. We're just infants. Many have been Christians for many years, and they forget about the fact that there are still some Christians that are newborn, and they judge them harshly. They expect mature Christian behavior from spiritual newborns, but it takes time to grow. And just as babies are immature, noisy, and sometimes messy, so too brand new Christians can mess up and behave immaturely as they grow in their spiritual understanding and experience. So we Christians of many years need to be patient with their mistakes and guide them as they grow. Now, somebody may be wondering at this point, I would like to experience this new birth. I'd like to experience this new relationship with Christ. I'd like to be born again, but I don't know how. Jesus says this in Matthew chapter 11, verse 28 and onward, "Come unto me, O you are burdened and heavy laden, and I'll give you rest." Being born again is not a complicated process. It simply means that we acknowledge that we cannot save ourselves, that Jesus Christ can save us, and we make a conscious choice to come. And we say, Jesus, I want to come to you. I sense your Holy Spirit drawing me. I sense your Holy Spirit guiding me. I sense you, Lord, taking the initiative to save me. But Lord, I come. I open my heart to you. I open my mind to you. Lord, I come. Once we do that, Jesus divinely works within us through his Holy Spirit to change and transforms our lives. Yes, we're born once we come forth into the world as infants, but Jesus said that just as birth begins our physical life, it also begins our spiritual life. Nicodemus had been born once, but now, when he comes to Jesus, he's born again. The new birth, just like our first birth, is a gift, a miracle of God. It happens when we invite Jesus to come into our hearts and lives, bring us to spiritual life and make us whole. Once we're born again, we aren't instantly mature Christians. We're just infants. Many who've been Christians for many years forget this about newborn Christians. You know, after the new birth, growth begins, and the Christian life never stops. The rate of growth may vary. Christians may have times of faster or slower growth, just as any growing child or youth. But whereas we reach spiritual maturity at adulthood, as Christians, we should be like the General Sherman and never, never, never stop growing. In the Christian life, the things we need to grow in the beginning are the same things we need to grow all along the way. Let's take a look at some of those things.
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0: To grow as a Christian, we need air. And the air a Christian breathes is prayer. Prayer doesn't need to be complicated. It doesn't need to be some kind of difficult spiritual obligation. Prayer is a personal, one-on-one conversation. It's talking with God as a friend and listening for his voice in return. God loves us, friends. He wants to be involved in our lives. He's already our creator, the one who sustains our life, but he wants to be our friend, our daily companion, and our helper. For any of our human relationships to live and grow, communication is an absolute necessity. No one builds a friendship or falls in love without abundant communication. And if you've ever been in love, you don't find communicating a burden or a duty. It's an effortless pleasure. God wants to build that same kind of love relationship with each of us. He wants to open our hearts and lives. He wants us to open our hearts and lives to him. He wants us to bring to him not just our needs, but our fears and worries, our hopes, our joys, large and small. In Philippians chapter 4, verse 6, I read, "Be anxious for nothing, but in everything, by prayer and supplication with thanksgiving, let your requests be made known to God." Just as a couple in love share both the big and little things with each other, God wants to hear from us all through each day about what's going on around us and inside of us and what's happening in our lives. In 1 Thessalonians chapter 5, verse 17, we read that we are invited to pray without ceasing. What does that mean? It means to be in an attitude of prayer and to, from throughout the day, to share with God our concerns, our joys, our sorrows, our wonderfully positive experiences, and some of our negative experience. That doesn't mean, of course, that we talk nonstop to God all day. It means simply that we stay aware of God's presence, share with him throughout the day our thanks, our praise, our requests, and our concerns. In Ephesians 6:18, I read in the New International Version of the Bible, "Pray in the Spirit on all occasions with all kinds of prayers and requests." It's true that many people think of prayer as primarily asking God for things. Now, God certainly invites us to do just that. Matthew 7, verse 7, we read, God says to us, "Ask and it'll be given to you. Seek and you shall find. Knock and it'll be opened unto you." But as delighted as God is to help us, to give to us, to provide for us, what he wants most of all is to build a relationship with us. He wants to be our friend, and he wants you to get to know him too. Prayer is the best way, one of the best ways, really, to help that happen. To grow in a Christian also means to grow in our knowledge of God. In John 17, verse 3, I read that when Jesus was in prayer to his heavenly Father, he said, "And this is eternal life, that they may know you, the only true God, and Jesus Christ, whom you've sent." We know that to grow physically, we need air, but we also need food. If prayer is the air, the breath of our spiritual life, then our food is the Word of God, the Bible. As we communicate with God each day, prayer is the main way we carry on our side of the conversation. But for relationships to grow, communication has to be a two-way street. God promises to listen to us when we talk. In John 5, verse 14, he says, "Now this is the confidence that we have in him, that if we ask anything according to his will, he hears us. For communication to be complete, then we need to listen to God as he talks." Sometimes when we're praying, God may speak as if it's directly to us in what 1 Kings 19:12 calls a still small voice that we hear inside of us. But most of what God has to say to us, he says in the Bible. And though written long ago and available to everyone in the world, God makes his word personal to us as we read it. The Bible is our daily spiritual bread, the nourishment we need to grow in our Christian walk with God. In words that Jesus himself spoke, he said in Matthew 4, verse 4, "It is written, man shall not live by bread alone, but by every word that proceeds from the mouth of God." We need not just physical bread or food to sustain our bodies, as Jesus said. We need spiritual bread, the words of God, to sustain us spiritually and to help us grow. All scripture, the Bible says of itself in 2 Timothy 3, verse 16, is given by inspiration of God and is profitable for doctrine, for reproof, for correction, for instruction in righteousness. Now get this, friend, it is through daily reading of God's word that we come to know him, because it's in the Bible that God himself tells us about his own life, his own character. When we read scripture, we discover what God is like, and our lives are transformed by the Spirit. John 5, verse 39 says, "You search the Scriptures, for in them you think you have eternal life, and those are they that testify of me." The Bible not only helps us grow by changing our hearts, it helps us grow in understanding truth. John 17:17 says it this way, "Sanctify them by your truth. Your word is truth." Sanctify is a Bible word that includes the ideas of an inner spiritual change and spiritual growth. Now, good parents would never expect their newborn to start right out in life eating solid food. An infant just isn't ready for corn on the cob and baked potatoes. No, we know that newborns need milk first. In the same way, in 1 Peter chapter 2, verse 2, as the apostle addressed new Christians, he said, "As newborn babes, desire the pure milk of the word, that you may grow thereby." Some parts of the Bible are more challenging to understand than others. And especially at the beginning of the Christian life, some parts of the Bible may not seem as interesting as others. New Christians often find that such Bible books as the Psalms and Proverbs in the Old Testament, or the four Gospels of Matthew, Mark, Luke, and John in the New Testament, are easier to read than some other books. The most important thing in Christian growth, though, is to take God's Word every day as your spiritual food. Your body wouldn't do well if you ate only once a week or once a month. You need regular meals every day. The same is true of our spiritual food. Let me share with you something about my own personal devotional life. When I get up in the morning, I pray a simple prayer. "Lord, today I consecrate my life to you." Typically, I pray that prayer before I get out of bed. "Lord, today I desire to do only your will. So today, fill me with your Spirit." And then I begin to read. This year, I'm reading my Bible through, but I started it differently. I started in Psalms in late December, early January, and I've read from Psalms right now as this broadcast, as we're preparing it. I've read from Psalms all the way through the Old and New Testament, and I've come back to Genesis. So now I'm reading the book of Genesis, reading the story of Adam and Eve, and then on to Noah, then on to Abraham and Isaac and Jacob. And my heart is just thrilled with the Word of God. So fill your heart, fill your mind with God's Word every single day. The important thing in Christian growth is to take in God's Word as spiritual food. You don't only read it, but you say, God, how does this passage apply to my life? God, what significance does this passage have for my daily walk? God, how can this passage shape my understanding? You know, your body wouldn't do too well if you ate only once a week or once a month. You need regular meals every day. The same is true of our spiritual food. So we need air and food to live and grow, both physically and spiritually. But what would happen if you breathed and ate but never exercised? Some people already know the answer to that question. They eat, but they're not exercising, and they're overweight and getting ready for heart attacks. They learned when they stepped on the scales or measured their waistline that they were eating without exercising, and that wasn't too good. The experts say that to stay strong and healthy, we need a minimum of about a half an hour a day in which we exercise at least moderately. To grow stronger in our Christian experience with God, we need regular exercise too. Well, how do we exercise as Christians? First, we put forth the effort, and it's a pleasant one of sharing what we've learned in getting to know God. There's a reason why I say this is a pleasant effort. Have you ever heard one person in a happy love relationship talk about the other? Getting someone started at this isn't a problem. Often the problem is getting him or her to stop. In Acts chapter 4, verse 20, the Apostle Paul said that he and his fellow Christians felt they absolutely had to share what they knew of Jesus. They said, "For we cannot but speak the things we've seen and heard." In other words, Jesus has so changed our lives that we can't be silent. In the Bible, we call this sharing witnessing. Notice in Acts chapter 1, verse 8, what Jesus said to his followers shortly before he left this earth to return to heaven. "But you shall receive power when the Holy Spirit has come upon you, and you'll be witnesses to me in Jerusalem, in Judea, in Samaria, to the end of the earth." Along with sharing with others what we've learned about God and the truths He's taught us in His Word, there's another way we can get daily spiritual exercise. And that is, God has given to every person spiritual gifts. And we all don't have the same spiritual gifts, but we all have something to share. You know, your spiritual gift may be hospitality. Maybe you love to invite people over. And as you do that, you can share Jesus. Your spiritual gift may be the gift of music, where you can sing. Your spiritual gift may be the gift of teaching or the gift of organization. But God has given you spiritual gifts that make a significant difference in your life for Him. So how do we grow spiritually? Remember what the Bible says, and you remember that sequoia tree with the little seed the size of a little flake of oatmeal? The Bible says that the seed is the Word of God. So as we pray, as we open the Word of God and pray over the passages that we are reading, God transforms and changes our lives. Let me be very practical with you. Let's suppose that I'm reading the Bible. And as I'm reading, I pray over those passages. Prayer is our talking to God. Reading the Bible and praying is letting God talk to us. So let's suppose I'm reading Proverbs chapter 3, and I'll start with verse 5. And I'm reading in my devotions quietly before I get involved in my activities of the day. Trust in the Lord with all your heart. Lean not to your own understanding. And I say, Lord, I'm reading in Scripture, Proverbs 3, verse 5, to trust in the Lord with all your heart. Today I have worries and anxieties. Teach me to trust you with all my heart. In all your ways, acknowledge Him. Lord, today I don't want to go off in a tangent with my own thinking process, my own ideas. I want to acknowledge you, and I believe, Lord, you're going to direct my paths. Do not be wise in your own eyes. Lord, today give me the wisdom in every decision that comes from you. Fear the Lord, depart from evil. Lord, keep me today from the evil in this world. And it says, if I do that, If I trust in you, Lord, if I depart from evil, it's going to be health to my flesh and strength to my bones. Lord, I want that in my own life.
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0: Look, if you're already in the path of Christian growth, continue with your prayer life every day. Continue with your Bible study every day. Continue looking to share your faith every day. But if you are not yet following Jesus, if you've not made a full commitment to Him right now, open your heart to Jesus. Open your heart to Him right now and say, Jesus, I give my life to you. As we pray, Father in heaven, we thank you today that we can grow as Christians as we seek you each day through prayer in those quiet moments, as we study your word. May your word enter our hearts and change our lives. And also, Father, as we witness and share our faith with others. So thank you, Lord, that we can be growing Christians. And for those who may not have committed their lives to you yet, I pray that as they listen to this broadcast, the Spirit of God would touch their heart and change their lives and draw them closer to you. In Jesus' name, amen.
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4: 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There's only one head, and that is the person of Jesus Christ. The Bible speaks of men who are pastors, who are the under-shepherds of the great shepherd, who is the Lord, the sovereign over the church, over the whole body of the Lord Jesus Christ.
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12: Showers and thunderstorms this afternoon and this evening. Mostly cloudy, a little foggy overnight tonight, low near 70. Tomorrow, mostly cloudy. Thunderstorms back in the afternoon with a high of 86. Mostly sunny Thursday, scattered storms, high 89. I'm Georgia WeatherNet meteorologist KJ Allen on Faith Talk Atlanta.
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0: Do you become confused and discouraged when life circumstances don't seem to align with God's promises? Today on Truth for Life, Alistair Begg examines the Apostle John's letter written to encourage the believers in the early church. He described a vision of the Lamb on the throne, and today we'll learn what this vision tells us about Jesus and why it's significant for us as believers today.
1: Revelation chapter 5 and verse 1. Then I saw in the right hand of him who sat on the throne a scroll with writing on both sides and sealed with seven seals. And I saw a mighty angel proclaiming in a loud voice, "Who is worthy to break the seals and open the scroll?" But no one in heaven or on earth or under the earth could open the scroll or even look inside it. I wept and wept because no one was found who was worthy to open the scroll or look inside. Then one of the elders said to me, "Do not weep. See, the Lion of the tribe of Judah, the Root of David, has triumphed. He is able to open the scroll and its seven seals." Then I saw a lamb, looking as if it had been slain, standing in the center of the throne, encircled by the four living creatures and the elders. He had seven horns and seven eyes, which are the seven spirits of God sent out into all the earth. He came and took the scroll from the right hand of him who sat on the throne. And when he had taken it, the four living creatures and the 24 elders fell down before the Lamb. Each one had a harp, and they were holding golden bowls full of incense, which are the prayers of the saints. And they sang a new song. "You are worthy to take the scroll and to open its seals, because you were slain, and with your blood you purchased men for God, from every tribe and language and people and nation. You have made them to be a kingdom and priests to serve our God, and they will reign on the earth." Then I looked and heard the voice of many angels, numbering thousands upon thousands and 10,000 times 10,000. They encircled the throne and the living creatures and the elders. In a loud voice they sang, "Worthy is the Lamb who was slain to receive power and wealth and wisdom and strength and honor and glory and praise." Then I heard every creature in heaven and on earth and under the earth and on the sea and all that is in them singing, "To him who sits on the throne and to the Lamb be praise and honor and glory and power forever and ever." The four living creatures said, "Amen," and the elders fell down and worshipped. In turning to the final book of the Bible, we turn to a book that is for some people avoided at all costs, and for other people a focus of almost their entire preoccupation. And by the time this study ends, you will probably have me pegged somewhere in between those two things, and if you do, then you will be right. Let me just say to you, though, that it is my firm conviction, after reading the book of Revelation and studying my Bible over many years, that we ought not to regard the book of Revelation as if it were a book of riddles, as if it were some kind of theological Rubik's Cube, that certain people who have fertile imaginations are able to unpack for us and make all the colors turn to the right shade on every side. And the way to ensure that we do not go wrong is to do what we've tried to do on each occasion, and to remind ourselves that the Bible was written, first of all, not to us, but that the Bible was written in this instance to first century believers who were being buffeted by and persecuted by the authorities of their day. Therefore, it is imperative that we understand that John is writing to an historic context, to a group of people who lived in real places at a real time, and he does so in order to assure them. Goldsworthy, who is one of my favorite Australian theologians, says, "John's first concern is not to minister to armchair prophets in some far-off age, but to the battlers of his own day who struggle to reconcile the fact of their suffering with the fact of Christ's victory over sin and Satan and death. And he introduces himself in chapter 1 as both their brother and companion in sufferings. And if you care to check that either now or later, you will find in verse 9 him doing so. I, John, your brother and companion in the suffering and kingdom and patience endurance that are ours in Jesus. And he tells them, this is where I was. I was on the little island of Patmos off the coast of modern-day Turkey. If you go out there into the Aegean Sea, you can find this island. And why was John on this particular island? Well, he tells us still there in verse 9 that I was on this island because of the word of God and the testimony of Jesus. It would seem that he had been banished there on account of his commitment to the gospel of the Lord Jesus Christ. And so he doesn't write to them as an armchair theologian. He doesn't write to them speculative material that may be of only passing interest to them, but he writes in order that in the circumstances of their day, they might understand who Jesus is as triumphant Lord and King. Think about it. The gospel had been preached and they had believed. That's why they were the recipients of this letter. The gospel that had been preached to them was the historic data concerning the person and work of Jesus. The apostles had not gone around primarily to give their testimonies, although they were quite free in sharing their own encounters with Jesus, but they had gone to make sure that their congregations and their listeners understood that Jesus Christ as Messiah had to suffer. In fact, if you trace Paul's preaching throughout Acts, you will find that this is his almost undeniable pattern. He goes into the synagogues, and on the Sabbath day, he reasons with them from the scriptures, showing them that the Messiah had to suffer and die. That's what he did in the first part of his sermon. And after he had worked his way through the Bible, the then Bible, the Old Testament scriptures, and he had shown them from the scriptures that the Messiah had to suffer and die, he then said to them, and this Jesus is that Messiah. This Jesus is that Messiah. This historical Jesus, whom you have seen and many of you have heard, is the Messiah God. And it was that which was marking the apostolic proclamation. They were preaching Jesus, who was crucified, dead, buried, raised, had appeared, and had ascended. And these first century believers had been on the receiving end of this and had come to entrust themselves to it. So, what did they believe? They believed that as the ascended Lord and King, this Jesus was fully in control of all circumstances. They were absolutely convinced that even as he had gone, so he would return. And as they got up to a new day, they looked, as it were, into the future, wondering when he would appear. His will was being established throughout the whole earth. That was their conviction. But when they actually looked at their circumstances were so vastly different from their convictions. The things that they told one another, the things that they affirmed for one another, the things that they told their friends and their neighbors, none of it appeared to be happening. And scoffers abounded. Remember in 2 Peter, the scoffers will come, Peter says, and they appear and they show up and they say the same thing all the time. Where is the promise of his coming? You say this Jesus is coming. Where is he? Everything continues the way it has been going for ages. I mean, we've been looking around and we don't see any evidence at all. And the thing that made it so galling was that in one sense, they were absolutely right. Because there was no obvious evidence of the fact that he was about to return. And the church, i.e. the believers who are the recipients of this letter, they were small. There was an addition here and there. But there was nothing of significance happening. And while they were small and beleaguered and persecuted, the empires of man were growing in strength and in significance. And as the Roman Empire grew in strength and significance, so the sense of aggravation and persecution that was thrust upon the people of God increased in its intensity. And when they gathered for their little services, it seemed so paltry in contrast to the idol worship that filled their cities. And so if anybody had come in from another part of the world and looked at it and said, where do you think the future's going? Anybody would have said, well, I think I'll go with the Roman Empire. Well, what do you think of the Christians? They're following Jesus of Nazareth. Apparently he's raised from the dead. He ascended into heaven and he's coming back. And someone would have said, well, it sounds all fine and well, but I don't see any evidence of it at all. It's not hard to imagine that at the breakfast table, men and women of average faith would have had occasion to look at one another and wonder, to say to each other, is this faith of ours just a private matter after all? Is this faith of ours just sufficient for worshiping in the Methodist church, hidden away from all the pubs and all the politics and all the mighty influence of the nations of the world? Is our Christian faith up to the demands and challenges that confront us in this Roman Empire with this emperor worship? And while they affirmed in their testimony the lordship of Jesus and suffered in their lives for that same testimony, doubtless the evil one would come and insinuate that they had actually bought into a great delusion. That they were just, after all, a funny little group of people. That had hitched their wagon to a strange story about a strange man at a strange moment in time, and if they just held their breath, it would all be finished before too long, and they could get back to whatever it was they were doing before. I always laugh when people tell me, oh, I'd love to go back to the church in the first century. That must have been terrific back there, you know. Why? So that you could be persecuted? So you could be thrown to the lions? So you could gather with a small group of people and stand on your tiptoes and look out over the future and wonder about these very things? Now, with all of that by way of background, this is the context in which the great drama, this great theological comic book, this great video game that is here in the book of Revelation is given to these people. And it's very important that we understand this, because in the majority of cases, most of us have been brought up with a view of Revelation that is entirely distinct from that. It's all about something. It's all about us to begin with, and it's all about them. Well, in actual fact, until we know that it is not about us, but it's about Jesus and it's about the people to whom it was written, we will immediately go completely wrong. Leon Morris, who's an excellent fellow, Anglican, you will remember, says, also an Australian, to a church perplexed by such problems, Revelation was written. It was sent to a little, persecuted, frustrated church, one which did not know what to make of the situation in which it found itself. And John is taken up, and on the Lord's day, he speaks and prophesies and finally writes. So let me say it for the last time to make the point. We dare not regard the book of Revelation as an intellectual puzzle set to a relaxed church with time on its hands and an inclination for solving mysteries. As if somehow or another, the book of Revelation is for sort of people who like theological crossword puzzles. Well, you say, if this is the case, what possible relevance is there in such a book? If these people are a small beleaguered church, if they are persecuted from without, if there is idol worship, if there is emperor worship and everything else, here we are in Sidmouth on the south coast, what possible relevance could it have for us then in reading it? Aren't we supposed to read about it and just think about time immemorial? No. Are we living in the same world? Could you honestly ask what possible relevance a book written to a small, increasingly insignificant churches in a world that is increasingly oppressive to that church, that is increasingly interested in the worship of everyone and everything except Jesus Christ as Lord of all. No, I suggest to you that the message of the book of Revelation, the main thing and the plain thing of the book of Revelation, is exactly what is needed by the church in Britain in our day. Because here we are, and what are we facing? Economic gloom, human deprivation, a world at war on multiple fronts, issues of morality and security and personal identity unravel the minds of men and women and threaten to undo them. And in the midst of all of that, there are companies of God's people, because he has purposed to put us there. And in all of that threatening environment, and increasingly in our generation, increasingly secular environment, we then turn to our Bibles. And I don't know how you feel, but it is not uncommon for me to feel as if I were almost a cog in a vast machinery, that the decisions that are made in London, or are made in Kabul, or are made in Washington, or are made in Delhi, India, somehow or another really hold sway, and that there's nothing whatsoever that I can possibly do about it. I'm simply caught up in the immensity of it all. And the people who apparently know a lot aren't smart enough to know how much they do not know. Now, it is in that environment that you and I live. And it is in that environment, to some extent, that those who were the recipients of this letter live. And so perhaps we, like them, would find ourselves saying, in circumstances such as this, if only somehow or another, somebody could go behind the scenes. If only somebody could go back there into the book of destiny. If only somebody could go, as it were, and have a little look at the scroll of human destiny. If only somebody could catch a glimpse into the future and find out really what's going on. And then they don't have to tell us everything, but if only they could tell us something, then that would be really terrific. And that is exactly what we have. John is exactly in that place. I turned around, verse 10, on the Lord's day of chapter 1, I was in the Spirit and I heard behind me a voice like a trumpet which said, write on a scroll what you see and send it out to the seven churches. And what we discover when you read these early chapters is that John is picked up and transported. And not to a never-never land, but if you like, to the ever-ever land of God's eternal values and judgment. And in chapter 4 and verse 2, here we find him before a throne that is higher than all the thrones that this world has known. That's another great Getty song, A Higher Throne. At once I was in the Spirit, and there before me was a throne in heaven with someone sitting on it. And then in chapter 5, as we have seen, and in verse 4, now we find him confronted by this circumstance, which brings him absolutely to tears, because he discovers that there is no one in heaven or on earth or under the earth who can open the scroll or look inside it. And there he is depicted as weeping and weeping because no one was found who was worthy to open the scroll and look inside. But wait a minute. Just when it seems as if all is lost, he gets a tap on the shoulders. And one of the elders said to me, don't weep. Look. See the Lion of the tribe of Judah, the Root of David, has triumphed. 49:10 of Genesis. The scepter will not depart from Judah, nor the ruler's staff from between his feet, until he comes to whom it belongs, and the obedience of the nations is his. See, what John needed was not new information, and neither do you. If you constantly think that what you need to keep you stable in your Christian life or to advance you in your Christian life is new information, I want to tell you that the vast majority of occasions when you feel that way, you're looking in the wrong direction. What John needed is what we need, to be reminded of what we know. Because we usually go wrong by forgetting the basics. That's why our mothers always said to us, "Did you remember to? Did you remember to?" When you were over at your auntie's house and you came back, she said, "Did you remember to say thank you?" You didn't need a fresh revelation or something. You didn't need a star up above her garden. You just need to remember. And the tap on the shoulder comes. "Don't weep. Look, the Lion of the tribe of Judah, the Root of David. He has triumphed, and he is able to open the scroll and its seven seals." Well, this is just terrific, isn't it? God has provided in Jesus the solution to the tears that John is crying, and God has provided in Jesus the tears which we cry. The tears of fearfulness, the tears that are represented when we feel as though the whole world presses in against us, when we feel ourselves to be beleaguered and small and ineffectual, and somehow or another marginalized by everything else that goes on around us. And it's nice when God comes and gives us a tap on the shoulder and turns us to our Bibles and says, "Are you forgetting something? That the Lion of the tribe of Judah has actually triumphed? That he is king?" In other words, it was impossible for death to keep his hold on him. That's what Peter had said on the day of Pentecost. "I'm here to tell you," he says, "that Jesus is alive, and the reason he's alive is because it was impossible for death to keep his hold on him. He has triumphed over death and over Satan and over hell." And so John looks. He's told to look. "Don't weep, see." And then look at verse 6, is it? "Then I saw a lamb, looking as if it had been slain, standing to the center of the throne and encircled by the four living creatures." See the lion? He looks and sees a lamb. And we, like him, see the Lion of Judah only as he comes to us as a slain lamb. We see the Lion enshrined in the Lamb.
0: You're listening to Truth for Life with Alistair Begg. We'll hear more about the Lamb on the throne tomorrow. As we're learning, even well-established Christians can have their faith challenged, and that's why it's so important for us to constantly be reminded of who Jesus is, what he's accomplished on behalf of all who believe in him, and how much he cares for us. To help you with that, there's still a couple of more days for you to request a brand new book titled Christ Our All, Gaze at Him. 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Tomorrow we will learn how a lamb on the throne illustrates Jesus' humility as well as his unequivocal power, majesty, omniscience, and triumph. 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
12: Showers and thunderstorms this afternoon and this evening. Mostly cloudy, a little foggy overnight tonight, low near 70.

0: 15, the secret to financial success that God wants all of us to experience is through spending. You heard me right. 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
1: Welcome to Pathway to Victory with author and pastor Dr. Robert Jeffress. 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So how do we break that cycle of debt? Today on Pathway to Victory, Dr. Robert Jeffress shares the key to achieving financial independence. And that's according to the richest man who ever lived. But first, let's take a moment to hear some important ministry updates.
2: Thanks, David, and welcome to Pathway to Victory. In our new study of Proverbs, we're talking about Solomon's counterintuitive wisdom and its application to our lives. Today, we'll discover the key to achieving financial independence. My premise is based on the conclusions from the richest man who ever lived. In Proverbs 21, verse 20, Solomon wrote, "There is precious treasure and oil in the dwelling of the wise, but a foolish man swallows it up." That's a curious statement, and we'll discover what it means in a moment. But before we get started, I'm inviting you to take advantage of the helpful resources that complement these daily studies. The first is a book I've written called The Solomon Secrets, 10 Keys to Your Success. In this popular bestseller, I've addressed relevant topics such as managing your money, cultivating a healthy marriage, and overcoming your fears. The book is yours when you give a generous gift to support the ministry of Pathway to Victory. Plus, if you've never been in touch with Pathway to Victory, I'd like to send you In God We Trust, a two-disc collection of 12 beloved patriotic and sacred songs performed by the First Baptist Dallas Choir and Orchestra. It also includes two full-length teaching messages on America's Christian foundations. As our nation celebrates 250 years, this is a treasure for every Christian who calls America home. It's my gift to you, just for getting in touch today. Now, let's get started with today's message. Are you looking to find financial margin and peace in your life? Solomon suggests that one of the keys is to spend your way to wealth.
0: People have always been fascinated by the subject of money, for good reason when you think about it. I mean, despite all the bad press that money gets from us preacher types, the fact is, money can do a lot of wonderful things for people when you think about it. Money can relieve stress. Money can provide independence. Money can help us fulfill our dreams in life. When you think about it, money can do a lot of the very same things that God promises to do for us, at least at first glance. And I think that explains why Jesus said in Matthew 6, verse 24, "No man can serve two masters. For either he will hate the one and love the other, or he will despise the one and hold on to the other. You cannot serve, you cannot worship God and money." And notice Jesus didn't say, "You cannot worship God and your work," or "You cannot worship God and sex." It's not that those other things cannot be idols for us, they can. But Jesus understood that money has a unique ability to take our heart's affection because of all of the things it can do for us. That also explains why Paul said in 1 Timothy 6:10, "For the love of money is the root of all sorts of evil. And some by longing for it have wandered away from the faith and have pierced themselves with many a pain." And yet most people I talk to, they don't have any desire to fall in love with money. They don't want to worship money. Instead, most people's attitude about money is like one couple who talked to me recently. They're facing the first-year tuition bill for their child's college education. They said, "Pastor, we just want to have enough. We just want to have enough." Did you know, by the way, that is a biblical goal for your finances, to have just enough. Enough to meet your current and your future needs. Turn over to Proverbs chapter 30, if you would. Proverbs chapter 30, Solomon was the wealthiest man of his day. He understood both the benefits of money, but he also understood the limitations of money. After all, he had a lot of it.

0: You look at Solomon's writings in both Proverbs and Ecclesiastes. Solomon taught, for example, don't worship money because it can be easily lost. In Proverbs 23, verses 4 and 5, we read, do not weary yourself to gain wealth. Cease from your consideration of it. When you set your eyes on money, it is gone, for wealth certainly makes itself wings and like an eagle that flies toward the heavens. Money can increase stress, Solomon said. In Ecclesiastes 5:12, he said, the sleep of the working man is pleasant, whether he eats little or much. The person who doesn't have a lot, he's able to sleep at night. He's not worried about his finances and what he's going to do with all of his money. But the full stomach of the rich man does not allow him to sleep. Solomon said money can rob us of present joy in this life. In Ecclesiastes 5:13, he said, there is a grievous evil which I've seen under the sun, riches being hoarded by their owner to his hurt. So given the benefits of money and also the limitations of money, Proverbs tells us what a reasonable goal for us ought to be in our finances. And it's found in Proverbs 30. Look at verse 8. The writer said, Lord, here's my prayer. Give me neither poverty nor riches, but feed me with the food that is my portion, that I not be full and deny you and say, who is the Lord? Or that I be in want and steal and profane the name of my God. The writer is saying, Lord, here's my prayer. Don't give me too much money, because if I have too much, I could be tempted to say I have no need for God. How many wealthy people do you know just like that? But he also said, Lord, don't give me too little, lest I be tempted to do something wrong, to steal and profane your name. God, what I'm asking is that you give me just enough. That ought to be our goal in money, to have not too much, not too little, but have just enough. The question is, do you have enough? Do you have enough money, enough financial resources to meet both your current and your future needs? Well, let's take an exam right now to determine if you have enough, okay? I'm going to ask you four questions. They're not the only four questions I could ask, but here are four questions that will help you determine the state of your financial health right now. You ready for this? Here's question number one. If you or your mate were to lose your jobs, neither one of you had a job, how long could you survive? How many months without a paycheck? Question number two. If you add up all of your assets, that is everything you own, and subtract all of your liabilities, everything you owe, is that number a positive or a negative number? Question number three, for those of you with kids still at home who are facing college bills, do you have enough to provide for their college education if they choose to go to college? How much do you need for that? I went on a website this week, collegedata.com, and according to this website, the average cost for a four-year public education, public school, that's tuition and all the other expenses, the average cost is $100,000. For a private college, it's $170,000. Do you have enough to provide for your kids' education? Question number four, what about your retirement? You know, there's a day coming for everybody. Doesn't have to be 65 or 70, but there will be a day when you are no longer working with a steady paycheck coming in. Do you have enough money for retirement for when that day comes? How much money should you have right now for your future retirement? There are all kinds of formulas that people use, financial planners, to determine how much you ought to have right now for your future retirement. But here's a real simple formula. Take your age, multiply it by your current salary, and divide by 10. And that's the amount of money you ought to have right now. Your current age times your salary divided by 10. For example, if you're 40 years old, you make $50,000 a year. Multiply 40 times 50,000, divide by 10. That means right now you ought to have $200,000. You can do the math. Now, what do those four questions reveal about your financial health? Do you feel pretty good about where you are? Or are you ready to go out and slit your wrist right now? Now, before you reach for the razor blades, if it's the latter, you need to understand that most Americans owe more than they own, have not made adequate plans for retirement, and could not go more than a few weeks without a steady paycheck. You see, most Americans believe that the way to financial security is to earn a bigger salary, to win the lottery or hope Aunt Gertrude dies before the first kid has to go to college. But as we're going to discover today, Solomon says the secret to financial success in life is not in earning, winning, or inheriting. The secret to financial success that God wants all of us to experience is through spending. That's right. You heard me right. The Solomon secret for success in your finances is to spend your way to wealth. Now, to know exactly what I'm talking about and what Solomon is talking about, turn to Proverbs chapter 21. Proverbs chapter 21. Financial consultant Dave Ramsey, who was in our church about a year and a half ago, he tells about two couples that came to see him for financial advice a number of years ago. And the first couple that came to him was a couple that was earning $35,000 a year. Even though they were earning $35,000 a year, they had accumulated $150,000 in their 401k plan. They had no credit card debt, and they only had 3 years worth of payments left on their $70,000 home. That was couple number one. Couple number two that came in right after the first couple had $64,000 in credit card debt. They drove two leased cars. They had a $175,000 outstanding mortgage on their home. What was their problem as compared to the first couple? You might assume that the second couple that had $64,000 worth of credit card debt and $175,000 left on their home, they must have earned less money than the first couple earning $35,000. No, Ramsey said the second couple was earning $84,000 a year. So how is it that one couple, admittedly a few years ago, could survive and thrive on $35,000 of income, and yet a second couple earning twice as much money was on the brink of financial insolvency? The key is the first couple had learned the Solomon secret for success in money, and that is margin, financial margin. You see, a lot of people, again, believe, well, if I just had more money, if I had a bigger paycheck, I'd be financially okay. But Solomon exposes the fallacy of that thinking in Ecclesiastes 5:11. He said, when good things increase, those who consume them increase. In other words, the higher your income, the higher your expenses. The more you make, the more you spend. Can I hear an amen on that? I mean, we all know that's true, don't we? And so that's why Solomon said, no, the key to financial security is in margin. It has to do with your spending. What is margin? Write down this definition. Margin is that comfort zone. It's the buffer zone between where you are and your limits in life. Margin is that buffer zone between where you are and your limits in life. Let me illustrate it for you this way. Take your outline right now. Hold it up so I know you're paying attention. Take out your outline. I want you to look at the outline very carefully. Did you notice all the wasted space on that outline? There's a lot of wasted space. It's white space. White space around the margins. White space between the words. I mean, if we wanted to be more economical around here, we could have filled up every inch of that outline with black type. But it would have been very difficult to read, wouldn't it? Margin. It gives it ease of reading. It provides comfort to the reader. It's the same thing that is true in every area of our life. If we fill up our life completely, if we have no buffer zone between where we are and our limits in our work, in our relationships, and in our finances, it produces a great deal of stress. Dr. Swenson, in his best-selling book, Margin, describes what life is like without any buffer zones. I bet some of you can identify with this. Living without margin is being 30 minutes late to the doctor's office because you were 20 minutes late getting out of the hairdresser's, because you were 10 minutes late dropping the children off at school, because the car ran out of gas two blocks from the gas station and you forgot your purse. That is life without margin. The fact is, when you're always pressing the limits, you're going to feel stress in life, and that's true about your financial life as well. People who live in their finances without any margin, that is, they're spending everything they have, are under incredible stress. Perhaps you know people like this. Perhaps you're a person like this. You live from paycheck to paycheck, hoping and praying you run out of month before you run out of money. And if there's anything unexpected that comes up in the month, a car repair bill or a medical emergency, there is no way to cover that. And as far as big ticket items for the future, like a college education for your kids or your own retirement or caring for elderly parents, why, don't even think about that. There's no way to plan for that. And yet people do think about it. And so they have this nagging fear in the back of their minds that not all is well in their finances. And because of that stress, they live under unbearable pressure that extends to their relationships. Did you know one noted financial consultant says that 90% of divorces are precipitated by financial pressure? That's the result of living without any margin. And that's why Solomon gave this Solomon's secret for success with money. Look at Proverbs 21, verse 20. Solomon said, "There is precious treasure and oil in the dwelling of the wise, but a foolish man swallows it up." The foolish person is the one who consumes everything he has. In Solomon's day, it was oil. That was a priceless commodity. The fool is the one who spends everything that he has. The fool is the one who lives from paycheck to paycheck, who says, "I can't think about tomorrow. Someday I'll get my finances under better control." Sometimes the foolish person actually wraps his apathy and laziness in a spiritual veneer that says, "Oh, I'm going to trust God for the future. After all, Jesus said, live one day at a time." Does God want us to have financial margin? Does he want us to have this buffer zone between what we spend and what we earn? I need to offer a caution here about what the Bible says about finances. There is a difference in the Bible between saving money and hoarding money. The Bible draws a distinction between saving and hoarding. You know what saving is? It's setting aside a reasonable amount of money to meet future expected and unexpected needs. Saving is setting aside a reasonable amount of money to provide for future expected and unexpected needs. You know what hoarding is? It's stockpiling as much money as you possibly can to protect yourself from every adversity in life. And of course, that's impossible. But a person who is a hoarder doesn't understand that. He's the guy who's always running around, turning off lights, realizing that he's probably costing more by the wear and tear on the light bulbs than the energy he's saving doing so. He's the person who'll drive across town to save a nickel on a loaf of bread, oblivious to the gas that he spends doing so. He's the kind of person who will never take a vacation. He never has quite enough money because he's always saving for a rainy day instead of enjoying the sunshine of the present day. That's what a hoarder does. I have found, by the way, in my experience, that many people who went through the Great Depression, I'm not talking about the one in 2007, I'm talking the one back in the 30s. Many people who went through the Great Depression find it very difficult to spend money. They remember the horror of those 4 years in our nation's history. And so they hoard and they hoard and they hoard instead of being reasonable in the amount of money that they set aside. Listen to Ecclesiastes 5:13. Solomon says, "There is a grievous evil which I have seen under the sun, riches being hoarded by their owner to his hurt." You see, the problem with hoarding money is it robs you of the joy God wants you to have in this life as well. You've heard me speak before about my father. My father was a wonderful Christian man. In fact, he's the reason the rest of my family, my mom and all of us, became Christians. And I learned a lot of great lessons from my dad. And one of the lessons I learned from my dad was the importance, the discipline of saving money. I remember when I was a little boy, my dad would get paid 2 times a month. And on those Fridays, he would take me with him to the bank, to the Hillcrest State Bank across from SMU, and he would take me with him as he would deposit his check, and then he would purchase a United States savings bond and would go downstairs to the vault and would walk in there to his safety deposit box, and he would deposit that savings bond. He did that twice a month religiously, and when my dad was a relatively young man, he was diagnosed with pancreatic cancer, told he had just a few months to live. And I never will forget sitting around the kitchen table with my dad, going over his affairs. He knew he was about to die. I'll never forget what he said to me. He said, "You know, Robert, I spent my whole life setting aside this money so that I could enjoy it one day. And now I have to end up leaving it to you knuckleheads." Do you know Solomon said basically the same thing? In Ecclesiastes 2:18, he said, "Thus I hated all the fruit of my labor for which I labored under the sun, for I must leave it to the man who will come after me." And when we're talking about financial margin, we're not talking about being a hoarder of money. We're talking about setting aside a reasonable amount in the present to take care of future expected and unexpected needs. What are the benefits of doing what Solomon said, of not consuming everything you make and setting some aside? I want you to notice in the Bible, there are three benefits of having financial margin, a buffer zone between your income and your expenditures. Number one, financial margin offers freedom to do the right thing. It offers us freedom to do the right thing. Years ago, I was listening to Dr. Laura Schlesinger. Remember her, who gave the advice on the radio all the time? Everybody listened to Dr. Laura. I was driving somewhere and had it turned on to Dr. Laura. And this lady called in and she said, "Dr. Laura, I don't know what to do." She said, "My father's been diagnosed with cancer. He lives in another state and I would love to go visit him before he dies. But I can't afford to take off work the 2 weeks. I can't survive without 2 weeks of a paycheck. And not only that, I don't have the money for an airplane ticket without going ahead and racking it up on my overextended credit card. What should I do?" Talk about being on the horns of a dilemma. She had two choices and neither one of them was good. Do I experience financial insolvency or do I experience a lifetime of regret for not seeing my dad? See, that's the kind of choice you have, or lack of choice, when you have no financial margin. Financial margin gives us the freedom to do what we need to do. Financial margin, having that buffer zone, allows you to change jobs and do something you really want to do in life. Financial margin allows you to take that mission trip that you've been dying to take. Financial margin allows you to start that new business that God has placed on your heart to start. All of us need financial margin in our life. It is the freedom. It provides the freedom to do the right thing. Solomon's Book of Proverbs will give you nuggets of wisdom that are guaranteed to bring success. And Pathway to Victory has assembled a collection of helpful resources to help you learn more. First, I've written a book that dovetails with this series. My book is called The Solomon Secrets, 10 Keys to Your Success. This is one of the most highly requested books I've written because it's so practical. Many are using this book to guide their discussion in a small group setting, and it's yours when you give a generous gift to support the ministry of Pathway to Victory. 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
1: 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I'm David J. Mullins. Join us again next time when Dr. Jeffress continues his series called The Solomon Secrets, with more biblical wisdom on managing your finances. That's Wednesday here on Pathway to Victory. Pathway to Victory with Dr. Robert Jeffress comes from the pulpit of the First Baptist Church of Dallas, Texas. The Apostle Paul sailed these waters, walked these streets, and the church was never the same.
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12: Showers and thunderstorms this afternoon and this evening. Mostly cloudy, a little foggy overnight tonight, low near 70. Tomorrow, mostly cloudy, thunderstorms back in the afternoon with a high of 86. Mostly sunny Thursday, scattered storms, high 89. I'm Georgia WeatherNet meteorologist KJ Allen on Faith Talk Atlanta.
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0: All scripture is for us, but not all scripture is to us. That's one of Dr. J. Vernon McGee's unforgettable statements. And you'll hear it again as we continue our study in Matthew 5. It's really a simple distinction, but it changes everything when you open the Bible and ask, what is God saying and how does it apply? Well, as the Bible bus keeps rolling, let's hear what God's doing around the world in the hearts of those who join us, this time in Spanish. Maritza in Venezuela writes, your words are very true. I am fascinated by your biblical studies. Little by little, I am learning. Little by little. That's how God builds us, isn't it? Little by little. Quietly, steadily, and faithfully. Isabel in Spain shares this about La Fuente de la Vida. That's TTB in European Spanish. Your program is spectacular. Every morning I listen, which I find very instructive, and I encourage everyone to continue doing so because, as the name of the program says, the water of life is what allows us to maintain faith. Thank you very much for all your dedication and effort. Well, I love it. The water of life is flowing, and it is flowing through apps, radios, and so many other ways, right into homes around the world. And then listen to Sergio. He's in Guatemala. I remember when I was young, I would leave home very early for school. When I returned, my mother had gone to work, but in her little corner of the dining room table, I would see pages of notes underlined and highlighted. Later, when I got married, I saw those booklets again in my mother-in-law's house, also full of diagrams, notes, and underlined parts. These were her notes and outlines from your ministry. These are testimonies of women who heard, studied, and appreciated searching the scriptures as they traveled in the Bible bus. Now in retirement, I have the opportunity to listen to Radio Cultural in Guatemala City. I have completed my first journey through the Holy Scriptures. It has truly been a wonderful trip, which I am enthusiastically preparing to begin again. I want to share with you that along the way, I've invited several people to join the study. It is somewhat disappointing because they have not accepted the invitation. However, my wife has been more successful. It is shocking to me to see the spiritual hunger of the friends she has invited to listen and how God has provided nourishment. Every morning, we download the audio and the PDF file with the study of the day and send it to him by WhatsApp. Thus, when he moves to a place with good signal, these files are downloaded to his phone and he can enjoy feeding his soul with the study of the word in the place and time that he has available. Keep going, brethren. The road is difficult and the trials are many, but the word of God goes where he wills, to the person he selects, in the way he allows, and to accomplish the purpose he desires. He will grow the fruit and undoubtedly he will give the reward. Well, isn't that a great picture? Generations marked by underlined passages and now digital files traveling by WhatsApp into signal-starved places. The word really does find a way, doesn't it? Well, you know, we'd love to hear your story too. So why don't you send it to us through the feedback section of our app, or you can always email us. That's simple. 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Or you can write to Box 7100, Pasadena, California, 91109. In Canada, Box 25325, London, Ontario, N6C, 6B1. And then you can even leave us a voicemail at 1-800-65-BIBLE. Let's pray. Heavenly Father, thank you that your word moves wherever you send it. Open our eyes as we study, Lord, and give us a hunger for your truth and the courage to share it. Accomplish your purposes through your living word. In Jesus' name, amen. Let's turn to Matthew 5 as we go through the Bible with Dr. J. Vernon McGee.
1: Now we come to the so-called Sermon on the Mount. It's in Matthew 5, 6, and 7, and you'll find excerpts of it in the other Gospels. I do not think that our Lord gave it just one time. I think he gave it on many occasions. He repeated, as you know, a great deal of the truths that he gave. He would repeat parables. He would repeat on several occasions great truths. And Dr. Luke speaks of the fact that he gave this down on the plain, and he has only a portion of it. And very frankly, I'm sure Matthew only carries a part of the Sermon on the Mount. I believe that our Lord gave a great deal more than you have here, but this is given for our learning, our understanding today. Now, there are two things I'd like to say. One is that the far right and the far left are not confined to politics. We have in the exposition of Scripture today among theologians, we have the far left and the far right. And it's not revealed in a more vivid manner than in the understanding of the Sermon on the Mount. Now, the liberal theologian, he's the far left, he treats the Sermon on the Mount as the gospel, and he acts, even if he doesn't say it, as if it were the only important part of Scripture. I played handball quite a few years ago with a very liberal preacher. He became, I think, rather famous after that as a leader of the liberal wing. He told me one day that all he needed in the Bible was the Sermon on the Mount. And he went so far as to say that all he needed was the golden rule over in the 12th verse of the 7th chapter. Therefore, all things whatsoever ye would that men should do to you, do ye even so to them, for this is the law and the prophets. Now, may I say, that sounds very good. It's very pious, and it's pious drivel to talk like that. The question is not whether you feel that the Sermon on the Mount is your religion. The question is, are you living it, brother? That's the important thing, and we'll have something to say about that a little later on. This is an extreme viewpoint, but it actually is representative of a very large segment of liberalism today. And will you listen to me very carefully now? The content of the Christian gospel is not found in the Sermon on the Mount. For instance, there is absolutely no mention of the death and resurrection of Christ. Paul said to the Corinthians, I declare unto you the gospel. Well, what is the gospel? Sermon on the Mount? Is that what Paul gave? No, he says that Christ died for our sins, according to the Scripture, and that he was buried and rose again the third day, according to the Scripture. And friends, that's not here. The gospel is not in the Sermon on the Mount. And that's the reason a great many people like to come to this. It sounds very pious. It's nothing in the world but a great deal of verbiage for men to get up and say today, I live by the Sermon on the Mount, when they actually don't. I believe that type of preaching has made more hypocrites in the church than anything else. If any man's honest and will read the Sermon on the Mount, he'll know he's not living up to it. And if that's God's standard, and by the way it is, you come short of it, what are you going to do? Do you have a Savior? Do you have one that can extend mercy to you? Do you have one that can reach down in grace and save you by faith? Because apparently you can't measure up to it. No, may I say, they just hold this out before them, and it ministers to hypocrisy today. And to reduce the Christian message to the Sermon on the Mount is a simplicity which the Scriptures would not permit under any circumstances whatsoever. Now, this is the extreme left. Now we have the extreme right. This group, they treat the Sermon on the Mount as if it were the bubonic plague, and they want to have nothing to do with it. You get the impression that there's something ethically wrong with it when you listen to them. And this group are known as hyper-dispensationalists. Don't misunderstand, I'm a dispensationalist, but not a hyper-dispensationalist. And they say that you just can't use the Sermon on the Mount at all. I had one man that said that the Lord's Prayer has no meaning for us today. And when I heard that, he was a leading man, I ran a series on the Sermon on the Mount and the Lord's Prayer. And I have a book called Let Us Pray, and it deals with the Lord's Prayer. It has a meaning for us today, but I don't think it's to be quoted at a Sunday morning service, as we shall see when we get into the Sermon on the Mount. Now, these folk just want to rule it out. They would say to me today, well, let's pass over the Sermon on the Mount. It's not for us. Well, it is for us, not to us. That viewpoint represents the extreme right today. Now, it is true that there's no gospel in the Sermon on the Mount, and it's tragic indeed to give it to unregenerate men as a standard of conduct, and that if they try to measure up to it, that they are Christian. The Sermon on the Mount is law lifted to the nth degree. Man could not keep the law in the Old Testament, And how in the world can he keep the Sermon on the Mount, which is even higher, that is in his own strength? It's likewise true that the modus operandi for Christian living is not really found in the Sermon on the Mount. It gives the ethic without supplying the dynamic. Living by the power of the indwelling Holy Spirit is just not one of the truths taught in the Sermon on the Mount. You find nothing in here. Paul says God has sent now the Holy Spirit into the world, and the Spirit of God is able to produce fruit in the life of the believer. You don't find that here. You don't find the ministry of the Holy Spirit at all. Now, the Sermon on the Mount contains high ethical standards and practices which are not contrary to Christian living. In fact, the Sermon on the Mount expresses the mind of Christ, and certainly his mind should be in the Christian. And there are great principles that are set down here which are profitable for the Christian to learn and to study today, but you'll never attain them in your own strength, my friend. You'll have to go elsewhere to look for the power. You have a marvelous electric light bulb here, but you do not have the generator here that produces the power that will make the light. And it's the light, not the bulb, that is all important. Now, the primary purpose of the Sermon on the Mount, I believe, is to set before men the law of the kingdom. What are we talking about in the Gospel of Matthew? The king. The king has come to present himself now. He began by, we saw last time, preaching the gospel of the kingdom as John had, his forerunner. And then he called disciples as the king to follow him. Now he enunciates the law of the kingdom. This is the manifesto of the king, and it's the platform of the Prince of Peace. And it's law. It'll be the law of this world during the millennium. That's when it's going to find its full fruition. Christ will be here in person to enforce every word of it. The Sermon on the Mount will finally prevail when he whose right it is to rule shall come. Now, it's inconceivable to me that anyone who acknowledges him today as Lord would despise this document or turn from it. The Christian who calls him Lord will seek to do the things he commands. He can obey only in the power of the Holy Spirit. Now, it's worse than futile to try and force the Sermon on the Mount on a gainsaying and rebellious world. Only the gospel of the grace of God can make men obedient to Christ. And it was given to bring men to obedience to God. Now, the Sermon on the Mount needs to be preached to bring conviction to the hearts of men, and to let them know that they come short of his glory. The Sermon on the Mount lets men know that they've sinned. It reveals that none are righteous and that all have come short of the glory of God. Now, the Christian can take the principles which are set down here and consider them in the light of other scriptures to get a better understanding, a full orb viewpoint of the mind of Christ. And you can only find Christ's definition of murder and adultery in the Sermon on the Mount, by the way. And believe me, you put that down on someone. I think probably I ought to tell this little story. It took place in my first ministry, and I was much more blunt then than, frankly, I am now. And I guess some folk may think I'm very blunt. Well, anyway, I was invited by a very wonderful man who was a vice president of a bank and an elder, and one who had actually helped me get through school. I have his picture right here in my study. He's one of the men responsible on the human plane for me being in the ministry. Now, this man invited me to come up to the Chamber of Commerce, where he was a member, at a noon luncheon and bring a very brief message to them. He said, "You won't have but a few minutes, but I want you to give to these businessmen," they were the outstanding businessmen, "Nashville, the gospel." Well, I went up, and I got there a little early, and there were several men standing around. I went up near the speaker's table, and there was a man there, and he shook hands with me, and he began to rip out oaths. I've never seen such a fine-looking man, so well-dressed, curse as this man did. Well, finally, he said to me, he says, "What's your racket?" I told him I'm a preacher. Well, he began to cover up immediately. He began to apologize for his language, which he didn't need to apologize to me because God heard him all the time. He needed to apologize to God, which I told him. And he went on then to explain to me that he was an officer in a certain liberal church. And believe me, he was covering up fast. He said to me, says, you know, said, the Sermon on the Mount is my religion. I said, it is. I said, let's shake hands. And I shook hands with him. I said, I congratulate you. You've got a wonderful religion. I said then to him, how are you doing with it? He said, what do you mean? Well, I said, you said the Sermon on the Mount is your religion. Are you living by it? Well, he said, I try. Well, I said, that's not quite it. The Lord said, blessed are you if you do these things. Not whether you vote on them, but whether you do them. Well, he said he wasn't too sure about that, but he certainly tried. Well, I said then, are you keeping it? Well, he said, I think I am. Well, I said, do you mind if we just take a little test? Well, he said, all right. I said, well, the Sermon on the Mount says that if you're angry with your brother, that you're guilty of murder. I said, could you make that? Well, he said, that's pretty strong, but he said, maybe I could do that. I don't think I've been angry enough to kill anyone. Then I gave him the other one the Lord gave on adultery. I said, he said, if you so much as look at a woman to lust after, you're guilty of the act. I said, how about that one? Ooh, he said, I guess that would get me. And I said, I imagine there's several things in the Sermon on the Mount that would get you. I said, apparently you're not living by your religion. Now, I said, if I were you, I'd change my religion and get something that works. How many people there are today like that man very piously say that the Sermon on the Mount is my religion? Now, all he meant was he just thought it was a good document and a very fine expression, but it didn't affect him one whit. He could cuss like a sailor. And I found out later that he had two wives, one he had at home and one was his secretary. May I say to you, friends, the Sermon on the Mount, if you're going to have it as your religion, you better make sure you're keeping it because, you know, the breaking of the law is what gets you in trouble. And if you're going to be a law-abiding citizen, you're to keep the law. And it's loaded with law. May I say, the Sermon on the Mount, if you look at it and be honest, it'll bring you to a Savior who died for you on the cross. That's very important to see. Now, these great principles here are for us today, and we need to come to them. It reveals how far we come short, but sets before us a high goal. Now, the Sermon on the Mount, we have only an excerpt, I'm sure, here. Now, we have in this Sermon on the Mount, I've divided it like this, the relationships of the subject of the kingdom to self. In the first 16 verses of the fifth chapter, the relationships of the subject of the kingdom to law, that's 5:17 through 48, and the relationship of the subjects of the kingdom to God, that's in chapter 6, and then the relationships of the subject of the kingdom to others, that's in chapter 7, and this will prevail when he is ruling over the earth. Now let's come to chapter 5, and here we have the relationship of the subjects of the kingdom to self and to law. Now, it opens with the Beatitudes, and I would have you note there are Beatitudes and not do-attitudes. It states that the subjects of the kingdom, what they are, and how they are to become this type of person. For instance, we'll just look at them. Now, will you notice, and I'm reading verse 1 of chapter 5, and seeing the multitudes, he went up into a mountain, and when he was set, his disciples came unto him, and he opened his mouth and taught them, saying. Now, you see, he did not actually give the Sermon on the Mount to the multitudes. He gave it to his disciples, and that is so important to see. He gave it to those that were already his, and don't misunderstand me, it was because he saw the multitudes and their need. And this is given to them indirectly. And I believe that today that men need first to come to Christ in this day when the kingdom of heaven is actually in abeyance. The present state of it is a place where the seed is being sown, the word of God. That's what we're doing right now. I think that's my business, is to sow the seed, the word of God. That's our business in the world. Now, the day is coming when he'll establish his kingdom upon this earth. Now, this has a meaning for us, but notice what it says. It says, blessed are the poor in spirit, for theirs is the kingdom of heaven. Now, the poor in spirit doesn't tell you how to become the poor in spirit. It just says the poor in spirit. And he here says nine times, blessed. And the Psalms, by the way, open with the same word, blessed is the man. And there's a contrast, I think, to the Mosaic Law. In the Mosaic Law, the curses back in Deuteronomy. And you remember that Joshua was told when they got into the land that they were to stand on Mount Gerizim to bless the people when you come over Jordan. And then the curses on Mount Ebal. Now the curses are given in Deuteronomy and the blessings are given in the Sermon on the Mount, for he alone can bring those. Now only the saved sinner today can know his poverty of spirit. Blessed are the poor in spirit. Why, the Sermon on the Mount makes some of these fellows, as this man I referred to, why, it makes them boast, for he certainly was boasting. This was his religion. He's trying to kid himself, and he tried to kid me that he was keeping it. He wasn't keeping it at all. It just made a hypocrite out of him, and we got a lot of those. I played golf in Tulsa, Oklahoma, with a very wealthy man there. He'd been in the oil business. He told me, he said, I forget how many years, he said, I went to church just like the rest of the hypocrites, and I was one of them, talking about keeping a Sermon on the Mount. Then he said, one day, I found out I was a lost sinner on the way to hell, and I turned to Jesus Christ, and he saved me. May I say, friends, don't be taken in by this type of thing. Only the Spirit of God can reveal to you your poverty of spirit. These are the citizens of the kingdom of heaven. It doesn't tell you how to become one. These are already citizens of the kingdom of heaven. And to know your poverty of spirit, Paul says, being poor, we make many rich. That's spiritual riches, by the way. And he gives us that over in 2 Corinthians, the 6th chapter. And I'll not take time to turn to that today. He says, as poor, yet making many rich. And that's spiritually. And you'll notice here, the next one is, blessed are they that mourn, for they shall be comforted. And by the way, you will find all of these given elsewhere. The poor in spirit is given in Zephaniah 3:12. Blessed are they that mourn, they'll be comforted in Micah 7:1. This is a state, you see. Blessed are the meek, for they shall inherit the earth. And that's Psalm 37:11. And friends, the meek are not inheriting the earth today. I'm sure you recognize that. They are the ones that are not inheriting it right now. So apparently the Sermon on the Mount's not in effect today. Now when he's reigning, the meek will inherit the earth. And by the way, how do you become meek? This man I talked to wasn't meek. How do you become meek? Well, you and I can't do it. Our Lord was meek and lowly. He'll inherit all things. Now, we are the heirs of God and joint heirs of Christ. We're told the fruit of the Spirit is love, joy, peace, and among other things is meekness. Only the Spirit of God can make you meek when you try to do it, and you do accomplish it, even if you did what you don't. But if you did, you'd be proud of yourself, wouldn't you? And out goes your meekness. You just wouldn't have it at all. How wonderful this Sermon on the Mount is, but let's interpret it accurately, friend. And so until next time, may the Lord richly bless you, my beloved.
0: 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We'll continue our study of the Sermon on the Mount next time. I'm Steve Schwetz, and I'll be right here saving a seat on the Bible bus just for you.

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6: Most Americans think of Abraham Lincoln and they think of the Civil War or the Emancipation. But in 1862, he signed another hugely significant piece of legislation, the Homestead Act. It offered eligible Americans up to 160 acres of land, not as a prize for the powerful, but as an opportunity for ordinary families willing to live on it, work it, and build something lasting. Why did it matter? Because Lincoln understood that freedom was not merely the absence of tyranny. Rather, freedom required responsibility, labor, stewardship, and moral courage. A free people must be given room to build, but they also must be willing to cultivate what they have been given. 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Opportunity without character collapses. Lincoln's lesson is clear. A nation stays free when its people remain willing to work, build, and steward freedom under God.
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9: Showers and thunderstorms this afternoon and this evening. Mostly cloudy, a little foggy overnight tonight, low near 70. Tomorrow, mostly cloudy. Thunderstorms back in the afternoon with a high of 86. Mostly sunny Thursday, scattered storms, high 89. I'm Georgia WeatherNet meteorologist KJ Allen on Faith Talk Atlanta.
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13: 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But coming up today, Pastor Greg Laurie points out that the help goes both ways.
11: New believers need old believers. Old believers need new believers. Having a new believer in your life can have a reviving

0: pushes, the other man pulls, and then vice versa. Some of those saws were 12 feet long. The Christian life has many examples of teamwork. And today on A New Beginning, Pastor Greg Laurie helps us focus on discipleship. It addresses the push and pull of daily life as a believer, where a new believer and a veteran believer each have something to offer the other.
1: Discipleship, the next step in following Jesus. So let me tell you some things now that new believers need. And I'm addressing these remarks to two groups of people. Number one, to new believers. But I'm also addressing my remarks to older believers, because this is what you need to do for younger believers. The new believer needs acceptance. We need to say to new believers, we accept you, we welcome you. Because you know what? New Christians have a lot of rough edges. They haven't learned the new Christian vocabulary yet. In fact, they might have a few words left over from their old vocabulary that will pop up now and then. Be patient with them. Be loving toward them. I think of how little I understood when I came to Christ. And thankfully, there were people that were accepting. Number two, a new believer needs assurance. They need assurance. They need to know that they're saved. So we need to assure them. 1 John 5 says, these things we write to you that believe on the name of the Son of God, that you may know that you have eternal life. They can know, and we need to assure them. And if you're a new believer, we want to assure you as well. Number three, the new believer needs protection. They need protection. New believers are vulnerable to their own emotions. They don't understand it when they had a sense of euphoria when they accepted Christ, and 2 days later, it's gone. Maybe they thought, oh, it will always be this way, but it won't. You'll have days where you don't feel anything, right? So we need to say, that's okay, that's normal, nothing bad has happened. You need to learn how to walk by faith, not by feeling, because the Bible says the just shall live by faith. New believers are also vulnerable to false teachings. We have to ground them in Scripture. And old friends are going to show up that will try to drag them down. And old girlfriends and old boyfriends will suddenly materialize. And temptations they never had will suddenly appear. And the new believer, number four, needs fellowship. That's why we want to involve them in our lives. That's why small groups are so good. Because some things are learned in rows and other things are learned in circles, where you're together and you can talk about it and you can ask questions. And so we need to bring a new believer into the church. New believers need old believers. Old believers need new believers. Having a new believer in your life can have a reviving effect on you. As they discover truth for the first time, you can rediscover them. You stabilize them. They energize you. This is illustrated with spending time with children. Someone asked me in an interview recently, what do you like to do with your free time? And I said, I like to spend time with my grandkids. I call them up or text them, hey, what are you doing? You want to go somewhere? Yeah, we want to go do this, Papa. We want to get ice cream. Then we're going to get ice cream. We want to walk around in the mall. Let's do it. We want to do this other thing. Let's do that. See, my job is not to parent them. My job is to grandparent them. Fill them up with sugar and send them on home, right? No, but seriously, it's to enter into their life, do what they want to do. You say, well, you know, that's a nice thing for you to do. Actually, I enjoy it. It's good for me too. And I think when you have a new believer in your life, it energizes you as well. You know, some grandparents have collected a lot of things over the years that they have in their home. And they say to the grandkids when they come over, don't touch anything. That's fragile. Don't break that. You know, get rid of all that junk, okay? Put it in a box. No one likes it anyway. It's funky old stuff. Put it away. Go admire it sometime on your own. When your grandkids come in, make your home a welcoming place. And the same is true spiritually. Have a life. Have a lifestyle. Have a home that's welcoming to new believers. It's good for them and it's good for you.

0: Because a new believer might ask questions that you don't have the answers to. Therefore, you got to get back in the Bible again. And they'll remind you of things that maybe you have forgotten. I read an article about a number of billionaires who are trying to find a cure for aging. And some of them are getting blood. I'm not making this up. This seems insane to me. They're getting blood transfusions from healthy young people from the ages of 16 and 25, believing it will reverse the aging process. What they didn't plan for was the fact that after getting these blood transfusions, they moved back into their parents' house and played video games nonstop. So. Now, listen, you want a blood transfusion, get a new believer, not a dog, not a cat. They're fine. No, a human being that you can help grow spiritually. New believers are the lifeblood of the church. You show me a church that doesn't have a constant flow of new believers in it, and I will show you a church that's beginning to stagnate. As I've said before, we have a choice, evangelize or fossilize. We don't want to live in the past. We rejoice in what God has done, but that's then and this is now. And we want to keep reaching new people and help them come into a relationship with Christ. And that brings us now to what we call the Great Commission, here in Matthew 28, verse 16. Jesus said to his disciples, I've been given all authority in heaven and on earth. Therefore, go and make disciples of all nations, baptizing them in the name of the Father and of the Son and of the Holy Spirit. Teach these new disciples to obey all my commands I have given you, and be sure of this, says our Lord, I'm with you even to the end of the age. Next point, before I can make a disciple, I have to first be a disciple. Are you a disciple of Jesus Christ? And are you discipling someone else? Listen, we should be either discipling someone or we should be being discipled by someone. In other words, we should either have a new believer in our life that we're helping out, or we should have an older believer in our life that's helping us out. And guess what? Sometimes you can do both at the same time. You can have someone that's mentoring you, and you can be mentoring somebody else. This is really important, and it's part of what we're called to do. What is the Great Commission? Number one, he says, be baptized in the name of the Father, Son, and the Holy Spirit. And what else are we to do? We're to teach people to obey his commands. And by the way, the Great Commission is a command. In other words, Jesus says, hey, if you can work it out in your busy schedule, would you mind as a personal favor to go into all the world? No, he says, I'm your Lord, I'm your commander, and I command you to go into all the world and preach the gospel. I like to be commanded by Jesus, don't you? That's a great thing to do. I remember years ago, I had the privilege of being asked to be on the board of directors of the Billy Graham Evangelistic Association by Billy himself. And so I was brought onto the board. And one day Billy said, I need a hat, because Billy was always losing his hats. Craig, he said, I want you to get me a hat. I felt like I was on a mission from God. We were in some city where he was doing a crusade, and I went down to the local mall and I found a hat store. I think it was called Lids maybe. And I've never seen so many hats in my life. And I didn't know what his size was. I'm looking and praying, God, give me wisdom. What's the right hat for Billy Graham? And then I finally found a hat, and I went to him, Billy, I got you a hat, so ball cap. He says, thank you. He put it on. The next day, there was a picture of him wearing my hat. I said, that's my hat. I got him that hat. And then he lost it. So, you know. But I love the fact that Billy Graham said, do this for me. It was my honor. It's my privilege to do anything to help a man of God like that. Now think the Lord Jesus Christ is saying, do this for me. Look at all that I've done for you. Now I want you to do the following. Go into all the world and make disciples of all nations. It's a command. It's not given to only the original disciples, nor is it given to the so-called professionals alone, like pastors or evangelists or missionaries. These words are addressed to every follower of Jesus. They're addressed to you. So here's my question. Are you making disciples? When's the last time you've shared the gospel? When's the last time you've taken a new believer under your wing and helped them to grow spiritually?
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1: Well, we're getting some important perspective on the discipleship process today, as Pastor Greg shows us how it helps equip new believers and long-time believers as well.
0: The calling of God is the enabling of God. He will give you all of the power that you need. Look at verse 18. Jesus says, "All power is given to me in heaven and in earth. Go therefore and make disciples." Now, whenever you see the word therefore, find out what it's there for. It's always drawing on what was previously said. So contextually, Jesus says, "All power is given to me in heaven and on earth. Go therefore." Wait, but you have the power. I don't have it. No, I'm giving it to you, says Jesus. "Go therefore into all the world and make disciples." What does it mean to go and make disciples? It means to lead others to Christ, establish them spiritually, and do it again. It's sort of like wash, rinse, repeat. You've seen that on some direction for cleaning something. Wash, rinse, repeat. Or evangelize, stabilize, immobilize. This is our job. You do it again, you do it again, and you do it a few more times, and then you keep doing it. It never stops. It's a lifetime commitment. Somewhere along the line, we've separated evangelism from discipleship, but they're really one and the same. The Great Commission is not just gospel proclamation, it's follow-up and it's discipleship. And it would be like a doctor, you know, delivering a baby and then giving the baby a box of Pampers and saying, "Son, you got to get out there. It's a rough world, but you'll do okay." That baby needs to be cared for. Speaking of babies, a study was conducted in a large hospital and they discovered something interesting. They found that the people working in the nursery noticed that the babies who were in their cribs near the door did better than the babies in the cribs in the other parts of the room. They wondered why. After careful study, they discovered the nurses were more prone to give attention to the babies near the door as they went about their duties. This is what a new believer needs. They need care. They need attention. You need to take time for them. This is what we're all called to do. And listen to what Christ says in closing. He says, "Go into all the world, make disciples of all nations." And then he says, "And lo, I am with you even to the end of the age." This promise is not simply saying that Jesus is with us, but he is if you're a Christian, because Jesus said, "I'll never leave you or forsake you." But this is a promise in its context that is specifically saying to those who are fulfilling the Great Commission, allow me to paraphrase, Jesus is saying, as you go into all the world and make disciples of all nations, teaching them to observe all things that I have commanded you, lo, I am with you. In other words, I'm going to be with you in a special way. I'm going to bless you in a unique way. I'm going to use you in a fantastic way as you go about doing this thing that I've called you to do. So this is a great promise. It's a blessing to us as well as to the person we are helping. So here's my question for you. Are you doing this? And if not, why not? Let's do it. This is a lifelong calling for all of us to be engaged in. But we can't do this on our own strength. We're going to fail. We're going to fall short. But there's a promise of power to every Christian to do what God has called them to do. In Acts 1:8, Jesus says, "You shall receive power after the Holy Spirit has come upon you to be witnesses to me in Jerusalem, Judea, Samaria, and the uttermost parts of the earth." I'll give you the power you need. And it's interesting the word that Christ uses for power there. It comes from the Greek word dunamis, dunamis, which we translate into the word dynamite. You've probably heard of Alfred Nobel. because there's something called the Nobel Peace Prize. Did you know that Alfred Nobel was an incredible inventor? And he actually invented something that we now know as dynamite. So during World War I, this was a game changer to have something with that explosive power. And Nobel went to a friend who knew Greek, and he said, what is the Greek word for explosion? And the man said, well, it's dunamis. And so Nobel named it dynamite. But the problem was so many lives were taken because of dynamite. Alfred Nobel decided he didn't want to be known for that. So he developed something called the Nobel Peace Prize, which had a cash prize attached to it that was given to people who worked for the cause of peace. And today we know him more for that. But here's the point. Explosive dynamite power. Paul says, I'm not ashamed of the gospel of Christ. It's the power, same word, of God unto salvation. There's power. And you need power. We all need power. We plug our phones in every day. My phone is constantly draining. What about yours? And we plug in our cars now too. We plug in all kinds of things. God wants to infuse you with Holy Spirit power each and every day. The Bible says, don't be drunk with wine, but be filled with the Holy Spirit, speaking to yourself in psalms and hymns and spiritual songs, singing and making melody in your heart to the Lord. And that word that is used there for be filled means be constantly filled over and over and over again. You need refills. But it seems strange to you if you had a car and drove it for maybe a week and then it wasn't running. You took it to the gas station and you think, can you fix this car for me? And they would ask you, have you refilled it with gas? Oh, I didn't know about that. No one told me. Yeah, you need to refill your car. Listen, God gives refills. He'll fill you again and again. And you can ask him for that power. So we're going to close our service today by asking God to give us this power we need to do this job he has called us to do. And this power is available. So we'll pray together and say, Lord, fill us with the Holy Spirit. You want to do that? Let's pray. Father, thank you for your promise. Thank you for your calling. Thank you for the privilege of serving you. And you have promised power. You've said you will give the Holy Spirit to those that ask you. So we ask now, because scripture promises, ask and it shall be given. Seek and you shall find. Knock and the door shall be opened. So we're asking for this power in our life. Power to be a witness. Power to overcome our fears, power to take risks for the kingdom of God, power to share our faith, power to disciple, to take other believers under our wing and be a friend to them, be an example to them, be someone who can mentor them and help them get mature and strong, and then go and repeat this process again and again. We see the calling, Lord. We fall short. So we're praying now that you will fill us with your Holy Spirit. Why don't we just pray this together? Just pray this after me. Fill me with your Holy Spirit, Lord. Just pray that. There it is. Fill us, Lord. Fill us with your Holy Spirit. Today, tonight, tomorrow. Open doors of opportunity for us. Let us be sensitive to your leading. Help us to not quench the Holy Spirit, but help us instead to yield to the Holy Spirit. And Lord, we know that you will guide us and empower us and do things through us that will amaze us. It will just open up. Amen.
1: 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Well, Pastor Greg, we're making available a wonderful movie called A Great Awakening. It's the story of George Whitefield, who was an itinerant evangelist who preached the gospel throughout colonial America. Here's the movie's director, Joshua Enke.
4: He would ride in one of his missions trips to the colonies. He went 5,000 miles on horseback from Georgia up to the New England states. He preached three times a day. He'd wake up at four in the morning and spend 2 hours with the Lord before he ever even got behind a pulpit. He built his own pulpit.
5: Yes.
4: You know, people don't do that for stardom or for ego. They do that because they have a broken heart for the lost, because he knew what it was like to be in the dark.
5: Yes.
4: And so I think that's where his power and love came from.
5: That's right.
4: He had firsthand experience with it.
1: So George Whitefield had a collapsible pulpit strapped to his horse. So, Pastor Greg, I've talked to the guys here at Harvest, and we've built you a collapsible pulpit for the top of your Yugo.
5: Yes, I can't wait to start using it. you know, that's an amazing thing. The guy traveled with his own pulpit because people were everywhere. He didn't need to preach in the confines of a church building. He could preach wherever he went. And in a way, Dave, we all have our own pulpit, if you will. Our pulpit is our platform. It's in our neighborhood. It's in our school campus. It's our workplace. It's our social media. You can take your pulpit, so to speak, and use it to talk about Jesus Christ wherever you go. And you're going to be inspired by this film that has been made about this prolific preacher, George Whitefield. Just as surely as George Washington is our founding father, the father of our country, as he's often called, and rightly so, George Whitefield, in many ways, is our spiritual founding father. Imagine that. Two Georges played a role in founding the United States of America. So find out more about the first George, George Whitefield, and his ministry and the impact that it had in this film that's called A Great Awakening. You're thinking, oh, it's some boring documentary. I'm going to fall asleep. The opposite is true. This movie is dynamic, powerful performances, incredible music. It's just so well crafted. I love this film, and American history and spiritual history is going to come alive to you as you watch it. 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Have your kids watch it as well. They're going to love it. 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
8: 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He says it's so narrow, it's all narrowed down to one single person. No Jesus, no resurrection life. No Jesus, no salvation. No Jesus, no heaven. No Jesus, no real church. I don't care what you believe, where you believe, what you belong to. No Christ, no hope, no heaven. The preeminent one above all, who is the Lord Jesus Christ, creator of heavens and earth, all men everywhere, whose head of the church said there's one door, there is one door and one door alone, and his name is Jesus. That's what God said.
7: For help and hope from God's word, go to intouch.org.
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10: The U.S. Senate lost a giant this weekend. Lindsey Graham spent his entire life serving his country, both in the Air Force and Reserves and in Congress. Graham focused his energy on American security and prosperity, as well as core values and fair play. Perhaps Graham's finest moment arrived during the attempted character assassination of Brett Kavanaugh in 2018. Graham set aside his normally courtly manner to deliver an angry and righteous condemnation of the cooked-up and entirely vague allegations intended to derail a distinguished jurist's ascent to the Supreme Court. Graham fought to win, but he also developed friendly relations with politicians on the other side of the aisle. He even fought with Donald Trump at times, but as Graham usually did, built a strong and fruitful friendship with him to everyone's benefit. Graham gave his all, literally, in his fight for the nation we love. The stakes for the nation, indeed, are high. We need more fighters like the late senator. May his memory be a blessing.
11: To learn more about Jesus, you go to the Gospels, right? 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
19: Showers and thunderstorms this afternoon and this evening. Mostly cloudy, a little foggy overnight tonight, low near 70. Tomorrow, mostly cloudy, thunderstorms back in the afternoon with a high of 86. Mostly sunny Thursday, scattered storms, high 89. I'm Georgia WeatherNet meteorologist KJ Allen on Faith Talk Atlanta.
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23: Some of you, I know, probably are miserable in your work, and you're saying, I know God doesn't want me here. But I got news for you. If God doesn't want you there, he's going to move you from there. But you stay there until God moves you. All right? He has a purpose for you being there. Even

0: When your alarm sounds, waking you up for another day, do you sometimes wonder why you're doing what you're doing? I mean, after all, there might be more enjoyable jobs out there with bigger paychecks and better benefits, right? Welcome to Leading the Way. This is the place where Dr. Michael Youssef passionately proclaims uncompromising truth on each episode. And today, Dr. Youssef answers some of the whys in life, like why God placed you in your job, in your neighborhood, or family. He points you toward the life of Joshua and how God chose and grew him to become one of the greatest leaders in history. So join me now in listening to a challenging teaching from Dr. Youssef on this episode of Leading the Way Audio.
1: Back in the 60s, there was a well-known spy by the name of Eli Cohen. In fact, he was probably the greatest spy in Israel's history. Eli has infiltrated the highest echelons of the Syrian government. He had access to the high military secrets. He got the master plan of the Syrian defenses. He got the precise locations of the armaments and of the fortification of that country. And he transmitted all of these from a hidden location in Damascus all the way to Israel. Eli Cohen lived deep into the enemy's territories. Eli Cohen became close friends with those who are at enmity with his people. And as a result, Israel experienced victory back in what we call the Six-Day War in 1967. Now, in many ways, this is a modern story that is a replica of the story that is found in the book of Joshua, chapter 2, and I want to encourage you to turn to it. Joshua sent two spies to the enemy's territories. Their job, their task, their call, their mission was to bring victory to their people. Of course, today we have satellites that are so powerful that can literally see into people's bedrooms. Today we have the AWACS planes. We have reconnaissance planes. We have drones. We have all kinds of technology. And yet, the cry of all of the military experts around the world, particularly our military experts, is that good and helpful as all of these technologies may be, the greatest need, and there are no substitute for people living and breathing behind enemy's line. Military experts, and by the way, so many of our generals, including MacArthur, literally studied the book of Joshua, and they followed the book of Joshua. And Joshua, to them, was a great military leader. But military experts would testify to you that there is nothing like sharing the experience and the life on the other side. And in many ways, I am grateful for technology. I am thankful for technology, for the preaching of the gospel. I am grateful for television. I'm grateful for radio. I'm grateful for the internet. So many people watching around the world, even now. We use every form of technology that's available to us to penetrate into areas where no man has gone. We do it for gospel dissemination. We do it for gospel proclamation. But there are no substitute for a person, life lived with another person. Life on life. They could never take away from the absolute necessity of the walking and talking and breathing with another person on the other side of the divide. Let me apply Word of God to every one of you, whether you're at school, in college, whether you're at the office or the factory, or on the golf course, wherever you are. The call of God on your life is where you are and where you spend the majority of your time. And around you, there are many people who may be sitting next to you in an office or in a classroom But in reality, they are living deep into enemy's territory. They are living deep into Satan's domain. Many of them are living deep into the territories that most of us, if not all of us, have lived before Christ came into our lives. Let me make this very clear. Your non-Christian co-worker, your non-believing fellow students, your antagonistic neighbor, your hostile colleague, they are not your enemies. Did you get that? They may declare enmity on you, but they're not your enemies. They may live in enemies' land and territory, but they're not your enemies. They may be living under the control of the enemy's power, but they're not your enemies. They may be enslaved by the enemy's chains, but they're not your enemies. They may be enslaved by addiction, but they're not your enemies. They may have adopted the enemy's characteristics in their life and in their walk, but they're not your enemies. When you see your work as God's gift to you, as God's opportunity to you, when you see your place at school, wherever you are in the classroom or in the playground, as God's mission field for you, when you see your neighborhood as God's mission field for you, when you see your workplace as a fishing pond and you are the greatest fisherman that's ever lived, when you see your surroundings as God's given opportunity to penetrate deep into the enemy's territories, then you will be able to reach people nobody else can. You're going to see them as potential brothers and sisters in Christ. You're going to view them with sympathy. You're going to view them with compassion. You're going to view them with love and longing to help them be saved eternally. Now, this is the second in a series of messages entitled, what? You got it. Let me ask the question, and you give me the first answer, okay? We got the second today, but let me ask the question. You want me to do what? Step up is the first step. And the second thing I want to talk to you about today, if I ask the question, you can give me the answer. You want me to do what? Go to the enemy's territory. That's what God wants you to do today. These spies went in, and they saved a whole household. And a woman was the most unlikely woman, Rahab, the prostitute. I couldn't help but think of another person in the Bible who went to the enemy's territory. But instead of preaching the gospel, instead of sharing the good news about Jehovah, instead of talking about the mercies of God and the power of God and the sovereignty of God that he had seen with his own eyes with his uncle Abraham, he went in and he became part of the culture. His name was Lot, and he lived in Sodom and Gomorrah. But instead of being a light in the dark city, he became an ember. Instead of being salt in that rotting place, he became dust. Instead of standing strong, he compromised. But not these two people who understood that the job was God's opportunity to minister to whomever he sent them to. Wherever you spend the majority of your hours, that's your mission field. Wherever you spend the majority of your time, that's your mission field. You are called by the Lord there to be a missionary. And so the question that we need to ask ourselves is this. Am I helping to save those who are lost all around me? Or have I blended with the environment? That's the question. Have I forgotten why God has placed me in my work environment? Have I forgotten that? Have I forgotten and beginning to see my job, my work, my school, whatever I am, as a drudgery instead of an opportunity? Have I forgotten that? Can you imagine if these two guys have gone to Canaan, and there they saw the prosperity, and they could have said, man, what we can do here. What a great business opportunity. We can just blend with the rest of that community. We can just blend with that culture. We can do great business deals here. Oh, God can take care of his own. We don't have to worry about him. Oh, but they didn't. Why? Because they understood. They understood that they were on a mission. They understood that they were sent for a purpose. That they understood that they were to fulfill the plan of God in the history of mankind. They were to fulfill God's plan for his kingdom. And that's exactly what you're doing. You are fulfilling God's plan for his history and his kingdom. They were to fulfill God's plan for the future of their people. And in many ways, your workplace, your school, or your neighborhood is your call. That's your call. That's your mission field. You see, that's God's plan for you. That's God's plan for your life. Some of you, I know, probably are miserable in your work, and you're saying, I know God doesn't want me here. But I got news for you. If God doesn't want you there, he's going to move you from there. But you stay there until God moves you. All right? He has a purpose for you being there. Even the difficulty and the difficult circumstances and the difficult people that you're dealing with, they are part of God's overall plan to bless you and bless them. You are on a mission. That's God's plan for your life. That's God's plan for someone in your workplace to come to the kingdom and to know Jesus and be eternally saved because of you. That's God's call on your life. In fact, it is because of their focus on their mission in their workplace that these two spies were able to save Rahab and her whole household. Now, here's a mistake that a lot of Christians make. They think that people ought to clean up their act before they can become Christians. They think that they ought to look like us and dress like us and speak like us and live like us before they can become believers. That is a mistake, big mistake. God saves from the guttermost to the uttermost. Let me repeat that. God saves from the guttermost to the uttermost. God saves the very ones that we think are impossible to be saved. God saves those whom you think are beyond reach. Jesus saved the prostitutes. He saved the tax collectors and the people that the Pharisees thought they are beyond God's reach. The very fact that God chose a harlot of all the Canaanites, he chose a harlot by the name of Rahab and her household. That fact alone, that he would choose a woman of ill repute, should be an encouragement to all of us who love the Lord Jesus and love people. God's grace is for the criminal. God's grace is for the rebellious. God's grace is for the most unlikely people. So don't ever say this person is beyond the grace of God. That is a mistake, a terrible one. And don't ever forget that God has shown his grace and he's shown his mercy upon a brutal persecutor of the church of Jesus Christ by the name of Saul turned Paul. And Paul turned to write 1/3 of the New Testament. Don't ever forget that. So your boss might be foul-mouthed. Your co-worker may be living in an immoral lifestyle. Your fellow student may be strung out on drugs. Your neighbor may be angry all the time. But none of them are beyond God's grace. None of them are beyond God's reach. And God placed you there, wherever you might be, for a purpose, and the purpose to save that which was lost. I know people ask through the years, was it right for Rahab to lie in protecting the spies? Read my lips. No. No. I want you to hear me right on this one. It is never right to do the wrong thing for the right reason. I want to repeat that. It is never right to do the wrong thing for the right reason. The Bible merely reports it, does not approve it. And don't ever forget that at that point of her life, she has only heard about Jehovah God. She had not experienced him yet. In fact, when you see your workplace and your school and your factory and your neighborhood and your environment as your mission field, you are going to be amazed of who's going to come out of the woodwork. You'll be amazed. I'm convinced there are people who are just waiting for you to open your mouth. You see, it works that way. When you begin to see your workplace as your mission field, God is going to honor you. And these two Israelites probably could not believe their ears when they heard from Rahab what they heard. I mean, they were not prepared for this. Look at verse 9 of chapter 2, book of Joshua. Here's what she said. She said, I know that the Lord has given his land to you and that a great fear of you has fallen on us so that all who live in this country are melting in fear because of you. Look at verse 10. We have heard about the Lord drying up the water of the Red Sea for you so that you can come out of Egypt. Can you imagine this? I mean, they're probably looking at each other. He said, you know, can you believe this? Is she really, is she for real? The king of Canaan is terrified of us, a bunch of, you know, ragtag army of former slaves. But beloved, listen to me. While it is important to be equipped for the task, while it is important to have knowledge, but you do not need a PhD in apologetics to tell somebody about Jesus who forgave your sins. Amen. All you need is a God going ahead of you and preparing their heart. That's all you need. And that's why we pray for the lost. We pray because we know that only God can do it. And therefore, we trust the living God to go ahead of you and with you and beside you in order to accomplish his purpose. In fact, Rahab told them all that they wanted to hear, all they needed to hear. I mean, she just gave them encouragement they never thought was possible. They never dreamed that this would be the case. God had already terrified the hearts of the Canaanites. He had gone ahead of them. He has done his spade work. He already prepared everything for them. All they need to do is to walk in and get it. Why would the Canaanites be terrified of this ragtag army, former slaves? Oh, they were not terrified of them. Listen to me. They were not terrified of them. They were terrified of the God of Israel. They were terrified of Jehovah because his reputation as the God of power and might had already gone ahead of them. It is the power of God that melts people's heart, no matter how hardened they may be. Let me review again. In the first message, we saw that the answer to you want me to do what was? And the answer today is go to the enemy's territories. You see, Rahab knew that a nation of former slaves had no strength of their own to take on the Canaanites. She knew that. Oh, but she heard about their God. She heard about their God. And now she's delighted to meet two of his children. I have no doubt that wherever you are, wherever you spend the majority of your time, in your office or school, the factory, clinic or neighborhood, wherever you are, there are those who are in pain and anguish. There are those who are tormented and in sorrow. There are those who are lonely and fearful. There are those who are saying to themselves, I've heard that Jesus saves. I've heard that Jesus heals. I've heard that Jesus transforms lives. I've heard that Jesus gives strength to the weak. I've heard that Jesus liberates the addicted. I have heard that Jesus sets a prisoner free. I have heard that Jesus binds the broken hearts. I have heard that Jesus forgives the sin and removes guilt. And that person is waiting for you to speak a word of healing, a word of forgiveness, a word of restoration. They are waiting for you to say, oh, you know, the Jesus that you've heard about, I have firsthand experience with him. I know him. I know him. Let me tell you about him. Jesus set me free from worry and anxiety. Jesus set me free from fear and dread. Jesus forgave all of my sins and took all of my guilt away. Jesus put my feet on the solid rock. And Jesus gave me a spiritual garment that no one can take away from me. And that person would say, amen. Give God glory. Give God the glory. That's fine. That's all right. That's all right. Amen. For that is not your testimony, it ought to be. And the person would say, where have you been all of my life? And you say, I've been here all the time. I just kept my mouth shut. I've been here all the time, but I've been waiting for an opportune time. I have been praying, spying the territory, and I've been waiting for you to give me the chance. And just like God saved Rahab, without regard to her former life, without regard to the life that she lived, God is ready to forgive the sins of any repentant person, no matter what he or she has done. God is ready to give eternal life to those who come to him and ask for it. God is ready to dispense mercy to those who cry for it. God is ready to put out his welcome mat to those who seek him with all of their heart. That same grace that worked in a Canaanite's harlot life is available to all who ask for it.
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14: Showers and thunderstorms this afternoon and this evening. Mostly cloudy, a little foggy overnight tonight, low near 70. Tomorrow, mostly cloudy. Thunderstorms back in the afternoon with a high of 86. Mostly sunny Thursday, scattered storms, high 89. I'm Georgia WeatherNet meteorologist KJ Allen on Faith Talk Atlanta.
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5: Multitudes of people will go through life. They will never learn to love God. They'll never learn to receive the love of God. Therefore, they'll never learn to love themselves. They'll never learn to love others. They may cohabit with each other. They may relate to each other, but they'll never learn to love one another. They'll never be able to feel and to sense the greatest emotion God ever placed in a human heart. And that is the emotion to feel the love of God, to love Him in return. You cannot love somebody you do not give yourself away to.
4: Service, obedience, evangelism. These staples of Christian life are all important, but there's one thing that should fuel each of them, and that's love. Today on In Touch, the teaching ministry of Dr. Charles Stanley will explore a key teaching of Christianity. That is that it's through faith in Christ that we are liberated to love. Let's listen in to Dr. Stanley's message.

When man fell in the Garden of Eden and sin came into this world, it just really fouled up our capacity to understand the love of God, to receive the love of God, and to love Him in return. But that's why Jesus came, to liberate us from the power of sin in our life, so that you and I could love God Almighty with all of our heart, and that we could receive His love for us. And that's what I want to talk about in this message today. And I want to begin a series entitled Liberated to Love. And I want you to turn, if you will, to Luke chapter 10. In Luke chapter 10, a familiar passage of Scripture, Jesus makes it very clear that you and I were created to love. And you recall this is the incident where they're asking Him a question about the law. And in the 25th verse of this 10th chapter, the Scripture says, "And behold, a certain lawyer stood up and put Him to the test, saying, 'Teacher, what shall I do to inherit eternal life?' And He said to him, 'What is written in the law? How does it read to you?' And he answered and said, 'You shall love the Lord your God with all your heart and with all your soul and with all your strength and with all your mind and your neighbor as yourself.' And he said to him, 'You have answered correctly. Do this and you will live.'" Now, I want us to look first of all at this whole idea of the nature of love. In the New Testament, for example, there are two words for love. One of them is agape love, which is a sacrificial kind of love. The other is phileo love, like we get Philadelphia, the city of brotherly love. Phileo love is an affection, an approval, a friendship kind of love. The other word for love, which is not found in the New Testament, is the word eros, from which we get the idea of physical love or passion or sexual love. The first two is found in the Scripture, the other one is not. And of the 300 and some times that love is found in the Bible, 185 times of it is found in the New Testament. And of those times, 140 some are sacrificial love, agape love. So when we talk about the love that God has for us here, when you talk about love, you're talking about this kind of attitude, that love always asks what's best for the other person. Love asks the question, what can I be and what can I do in your behalf? What can I be to edify you and to grow you up into Christ-likeness and to build you up? Love is always looking out for the other person. And love is gentle and kind. Love is forgiving and loyal and faithful and true. And love has many, many qualities, which we'll come to in the series. But just to get us started in this whole aspect of why God created us to be lovers, simply to say that love is always asking the question, what's best for the other one? And what can I do and what can I be in your behalf? And so God created you and me to love us. And what is He always asking us? He doesn't have to ask us any question, but what is He always doing? He's always expressing that love according to what we need Him to be for us, what our needs are at the moment. And He is faithful and loyal and loving and kind. And you see, true love doesn't keep score. True love doesn't have a book. It keeps score. You did this and this and this, because you see, true, genuine love is a forgiving love. And God has given us the pattern by which we are to love ourselves and we're to love others. When we think about the kind of love that He has, this unconditional love of God that knows no conditions, it doesn't make any difference who we are, what we are, where we've been, where we're going. His love for us is absolute. There are no conditions to His love, no ifs, no ands, no buts, no conditions whatsoever. When we experience the love of God, we are being absolutely, genuinely loved, penetrated every facet of our being by a love that knows no limitations and that is absolutely complete and full and contenting. There's nothing in the world like experiencing the love of God. Now, let's look at that love for just a moment, because He says, we are to love Him. He says, if you want to know what the whole law is all about, here's what it's about. It's about loving God and then loving others as yourself. So first of all, let's look at this idea of loving God. Now, He said to these people who, the scribes and Pharisees and others who were there asking questions, what He did, He's referred them back to the law of Moses and the command of Moses that they knew. So I want you to go back, if you will, to the sixth chapter of the book of Deuteronomy. The fourth and fifth verse, look at this fourth and fifth verse of the sixth chapter of Deuteronomy. He says, "Hear, O Israel, the Lord is our God, the Lord is one.
And you shall love the Lord your God.

0: with all your heart, with all your soul, and with all your might. Notice, if you will, he says, "Hear, O Israel, the Lord our God, the Lord is one." The word God is Jehovah, the faithful covenant keeper, the faithful one, absolute in faithfulness. Lord, Elohim, infinite in power. So he says, "Hear, O Israel, the one who is the faithful covenant keeper, the Lord Almighty, the Lord God, infinite in power." He says, "You're to love him with all of your heart, with all of your soul, with all of your might." Now, it's interesting when you look in the scriptures that in the Old Testament, five times God says he's a jealous God. Now, if you and I said to someone that that person is jealous, we would imply that there's something about their character, their attitude that's not right and needs to be changed. But when God declares that he's jealous, what he's expressing is this, that his love for us is of such nature and of such quality and is so absolutely essential and important to everything about our life, because it's our very purpose for living, that he desires that we be so committed and tuned into him that anything that competes with our love and our loyalty for him absolutely does not fit who we are. We are to love one another. We are to love ourselves. We're to deeply love each other. But nothing is to take priority over our love for him. Go back to Exodus chapter 20 and the Ten Commandments. You'll notice in Exodus chapter 20 how he begins the Ten Commandments very strongly. And what he begins it with, he says, "Then God spoke of all these words, saying," verse 2 of chapter 20 of Exodus. Notice now, in each of these five times, he says the same thing. "I am the Lord your God." And if you'll notice, Lord is always in capitals. "I am the Lord your God, who brought you up out of the land of Egypt, out of the house of slavery. You shall have no other gods before me. You shall not make for yourself an idol or any likeness of what is in heaven above or on the earth beneath or in the water under the earth. You shall not worship them or serve them, for I, the Lord your God, am a jealous God, visiting the iniquity of the fathers on the children, on the third and fourth generations of those who hate me." Now, look, if you will, in Deuteronomy chapter 4 and the 24th verse. Notice what he says. He says, "For the Lord your God is a consuming fire, a jealous God." And again in the 5th chapter and the 6th chapters, each time he says that God is a jealous God. Now, he is jealous because God knows that whenever our allegiance and our loyalty and our devotion has any competitors in our life whatsoever, and we put other things and other people before we do him, there is an idol in our life. And God says he hates idolatry. If you go back to the Old Testament, for example, the most scathing denunciation of the people of Israel was always because they fell into idolatry. They worshiped Baal, they worshiped all kinds of gods, and these other religions came along, and they had all kinds of things to worship. And he says he hates all of those things. He hates anything and despises anything that competes with our love and devotion and loyalty to him. Why? Because that's the very reason you and I exist. We exist for the purpose of being recipients of the love of God and loving him in return. Any form of idolatry that competes with that, God says he hates it. Now, all the idols weren't destroyed in the Old Testament. And all the idols don't belong to other religions today, because there are many idols, whether it is the idol of sports or the idol of money or the idol of sex or whatever it may be, business, position, prominence, prestige, fame, and money, whatever it might be. An idol can be anything that comes between God and ourselves, grabs our attention, and directs our thoughts and dominates and controls our life. God hates it. He says, "I created you for me. I created to express this wondrous, incomparable, indescribable love of mine, this forgiving love of mine to you in such a fashion that you would understand who I am, that you would know me as the one true God, and knowing me that you would desire to worship me and desire to serve me, that you would praise me and honor me not only by your lips, but also by your conduct." And so, since we are created to be lovers, if we miss learning to love God and being loved by him and experiencing that, no matter what we accomplish and what we do in life, we've missed the whole purpose for living. And so God hates all forms of idolatry. He says in this passage how we to love him, certainly not half-heartedly. We to love him with all of our heart, the seat of our emotion, all of our soul, the very core of our personality, with all of our mind. Our mind is to be consumed with him, and all of our strength. That is, this isn't some half-hearted kind of devotion to him. This is absolute, genuine, total submission and loyalty and devotion and love to him. He is the center and the core of our life, and everything is to revolve around him. And if you'll think about your life for just a moment, when you're going to make a decision, what's the first thing you ask? Will it profit you? Will somebody else think? Or what does the Lord Jesus Christ think? If he's the center of my life, if he is and he is to be the very core of our being, then everything must get sifted through him. Everything revolves around him. We are alive to receive and to return, to reciprocate in love to Almighty God. And so therefore, if our life is lived at any time apart from him, we have forgotten our very purpose for living. There is no other reason to be in existence than the fact that God chose to create us, to love us, and to express that love. He didn't need us. He could have created a world with all kinds of things, but without us. But God chose to create us to love him. He is so full of love. He is absolutely the essence of love. And love is so absolutely important to God, and it is such an essence of who he is. What he wanted to do is to give himself to us. And how is the best way for God to give himself to us? For you and me to enjoy what he is. The Bible says that God is spirit, God is light, God is holy, God is love. All genuine love stems from him. It flows from him. And so what did he do? He created all of humanity to be able to experience what he was. And that is what he is, and that is love. And so God has created us to be lovers, lovers of Almighty God, first of all. And if I genuinely love him, I will submit myself to him. I will ask God, Father, what is best for you in my life today? What do you want me to be and to do in your behalf today? How do you want me to represent you today, Father? Because love is always giving, and love is always yielding, and love is always expressing itself. And so when he says God is love, he is the essence of all love, and he came, listen, he sent the Lord Jesus Christ as a living, walking demonstration of what it's like. Think about this. No place that I know of in the Gospels did Jesus ever say to anybody, I love you. He never said it. But what was he always doing? Expressing it. He knew how to express the Father's love. And Jesus Christ came into this world to show us, to demonstrate to us what genuine love is all about. The highest pinnacle of the essence of love is when he went to the cross. Absolute, total, sacrificial love for sinners like ourselves. He says we're to love him with all of our heart, all of our soul, all of our mind, all of our strength. Now, why are we to love him? I mean, why love him? Well, think about this. Is he not worthy of our love? Look what he's done for us. He has done for us what we could never do for ourselves. Has he not committed himself to us? That if you and I trust him as our personal Savior, no matter what we go through in life, he's going to take us home to heaven. The Bible says that the Lord Jesus Christ went back to heaven to prepare a place for you and me. Has he not committed himself to answer our prayers, to give us divine guidance and direction throughout our life? Has not Almighty God made this awesome, unbreakable commitment and covenant relationship with us? Do we not love this God of ours? Probably most people do not. We're to love him because he's worthy of our love, because of what he's done for us, because he has loved us first. No one of us said, I think I'm going to love God. Maybe I can get him to love me. Now, I say that people don't say that, but in essence, that's exactly what a lot of people do. They think somehow I've got to get God to love me. And so they decide that if I do the following things, maybe God will love me. My friend, listen to me carefully. You can't get this omnipotent, omniscient, omnipresent, indescribable, incomparable, immeasurable God to love you one bit more than he already loves you and loved you before you were ever born. You do not have to do anything to get God to love you. Listen, that's why he created you to love you. And secondly, you can't ever do anything bad enough to cause God to stop loving you. And no matter how hard his disciplining hand comes down, that has nothing to do with the fact that he does not love you. It has to do with that he does love you. Most people are going to go through life never loving God. They will have a relationship, and they'll talk to him, and they'll pray to him, but they will never experience the love of God. Because the truth is, he will always be slightly distant out there. They get on their knees and talk to him up yonder. Or they'll talk to him. But somehow, God being this genuine, loving Father who wants to pour out his love upon me and pour out his love in me and pour out his love through me, that's what he wants above everything else. That's why he created us. And so he says he first loved us before you and I ever thought about loving him. And the truth is, you can't know him. You can't really know God unless you love him. And you can't love him until you know him. And so you see, that's why Jesus came. He says, he came that you and I may know the Father. And to know him is to have eternal life. And what he did, he came to connect us to the Father so we could fulfill the Father's purpose in our life. Jesus came to liberate us from the power of sin in our life and to so transform us by the new birth that you and I would have a new spirit and a new life and a whole new perspective so that now we can love God because we have a spirit that is able to love him and to receive his love in return. That's why people who rejected the Lord Jesus Christ have rejected the Father. Somebody says, well, you know, I believe in God, but I don't believe in Jesus. Forget it. Or I know God, I have a relationship with God, but forget Jesus Christ. He says, you can't know the Father till you know him. That's why he came. He was so intent on you and me knowing him, and knowing him as the lover of our soul, the lover of our total being. He sent his only begotten Son to do what? To liberate us from the power of sin so that we could experience this awesome love of Almighty God. I say again, to live your life and never learn to experience the love of God or to love God in return is to live your whole life and miss the purpose of God. And that is exactly what most people will probably do. They think they know how to love God. They think, well, yes, I'm sure I do know how to love God. Well, the truth is they don't. And if you should ask them, well, how do you love God? One four-letter word, O-B-E-Y, obey him. That is an expression of our love. Now, if my purpose for being alive is to receive his love and to love him in return, if I fail to receive his love, and if I fail to love him in return, then I have lost. Listen, when I think about going through life and never learning to love God, what I would have missed. And going through life and never being able to receive that love, what I would have missed. When you think about loving God and how you and I would love him, we miss the purpose of life. We miss the blessings of life because to live this life without God, personally, I don't understand how anybody lives this life without God. I mean, listen, there has got to be this huge, empty hole in your soul, my friend. You can fill it up with 1,000 things, relationships and money and prestige or whatever it may be. You will never be able to fill the gap in your heart that Almighty God created for himself, and it is first place in your life. Everything else is second, third, fourth, thousandth, whatever it may be. But to live your life apart from God is to live with this big, huge emptiness, and people are cramming and jamming and seeking and searching anything, everything they can to fill up that place, and you can't fill up that place. That place, it is in the image of God, and nothing else fits there but God himself.
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0: This is one of the wisest things you can do to keep from drifting. When you wake up in the morning, before you get out of bed, you say to Him, Father, today, or Lord Jesus, today, here and now, I surrender my entire life to You for this day. Then when something comes along, the Spirit of God's going to remind you, that's not surrender. You're having your way now. When you make a genuine commitment, I surrender my entire life to You today, it's amazing the impact. You know what it's like? It's like God gave you this radar system, and it reaches way out there. You can see it coming down the track. And God reminds you, remember, you laid all that down, and you surrendered everything to Me today. Now, we have to stay on guard. You have to be on guard. Now, let's say I've been drifting. How do I get back? Well, first of all, you acknowledge and recognize the fact that you've been drifting away from Him. Secondly, you confess it and repent of it, which means I take an about face. It's one thing to read the Word of God and say, well, I'm going to talk to God about this and so forth. No, it's not enough. Repentance means change. It changed my way of thinking about the way I'm living. So wherever you are in the drift, you say, I want to get back where I ought to be. I acknowledge I'm drifting. I confess it before God. I repent of it. And I surrender myself to Him.
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13: Showers and thunderstorms this afternoon and this evening. Mostly cloudy, a little foggy overnight tonight, low near 70. Tomorrow, mostly cloudy, thunderstorms back in the afternoon with a high of 86. Mostly sunny Thursday, scattered storms, high 89. I'm Georgia WeatherNet meteorologist KJ Allen on Faith Talk Atlanta.
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8: Most Christians have never been taught what the Bible says about being filled with the Holy Spirit. So we tend to look in all the wrong places or chase the sensational when the answer has been there all along, tucked quietly in a single verse of Ephesians 5. You see, God never intended His children to pursue empty promises. His Word offers something far better, tangible, trustworthy access to real power for everyday life. 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
12: Very few Christians are taught the accurate teaching of Scripture regarding how to be filled with the Spirit. So we look for all other ways to make that happen. Among them, sensational ways, which we'll say more about later. But tucked away in the fifth chapter of Ephesians is the clear and unmistakable direction given by the Spirit of God in Scripture for us to hear and to heed. And this section has to do with the filling
15: of the Holy Spirit, not to be confused with the regenerating work of the Spirit or the sealing work of the Spirit or the baptizing work of the Spirit. This is the filling, and we'll explain that further as we are together today. Ephesians 5. I'll begin the reading at verse 15 down through verse 21. Ephesians 5, verse 15. Therefore, be careful how you walk, not as unwise men, but as wise, making the most of your time because the days are evil. So then, do not be foolish, but understand what the will of the Lord is. And do not get drunk with wine, for that is dissipation. But be filled with the Spirit, speaking to one another in psalms and hymns and spiritual songs, singing and making melody with your heart to the Lord. Always giving thanks for all things in the name of our Lord Jesus Christ to God, even the Father. And be subject to one another in the fear of Christ.
8: 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Chuck titled today's message, What Does Being Filled with the Spirit Mean?
15: Jesus said that he would send the Spirit of God, and in sending him, he would also provide power. Well, some have taken that word power and made it, as my prof used to say, walk on all fours. Now there's power for everything. I don't know the last time you checked, but I have done a little and I noticed there is now power evangelism, whatever that is. There is power prayer, power preaching, power healing, power encounters, power ministry for every size and shape there may be. You can even wear power ties to carry out your power ministry on power Sundays. I mean, if there's ever been an overused, abused word, it's power. The Spirit of God simply provides a normal Christian life for us. An everyday, believable, the word is authentically Christ-like life lived out from one day to the next. I sometimes like to compare it to a normal, authentic marriage. I know there are some of you thinking about marriage. Today, we come back to reality. So let me clarify. A normal, everyday, good, solid, reliable marriage is not made up of soft, romantic music filling rooms full of scented candles every day. It is not sitting for hours in a bubbly hot tub together, kissing and hugging one another. After a while, both of you can't even fit in the same tub, and you don't want another one in there with you when you are there. It is not your wife wearing 2 yards of saran wrap and a string of pearls as she crawls in bed at night. That's not the normal plan. It is not soft-footed waiters serving you a hot cup of tea as you sit on your Maui lanai watching the surf crash against the sand of the seas. The normal married life is not getting love letters from your spouse several times a week. It is not your husband getting ready for a shower, and as he takes his shirt off, you think of the model on the cover of GQ magazine. That's not the normal kind of husband you would expect. It's not a house full of teenagers anxious to do the supper dishes each evening, or thrilled to be told to keep their rooms spotlessly clean, or delighted to bring their grade point average up to 3.9, hopefully 4.0 before they graduate. That's not normal. That's not normal. The normal married life is not getting a mother-in-law with a face like Michelle Pfeiffer and a heart like Mother Teresa. That's not the normal mother-in-law. Well, what is normal? It is the authentic. It is the real. The normal marriage is everyday living from one day to the next, faithful to one another, counting on one another to be there when times are difficult and in some cases impossible to go on without the other person. The normal Christian life is a lot like that. It is the enablement to live a life that those without Christ can't even imagine. It is, if you will, the power to control your tongue. It is the ability to clear your and clean up your thoughts. It is a way to guard you from temptation so that you don't plunge in and fall into one temptation after another. The authentic Christian life offers you hope beyond the normal drag of the flesh. These two are always in opposition to one another. Think of them as such. The spirit life, the flesh life. The spiritual walk, the carnal walk. In order to enter the Christian life, well, let's compare it to buying a car. Two things are essential for you to enjoy the car that you buy. First is a set of keys. The key lets you in the car. It'll help open the trunk or the glove box or even once you're in to lift the hood on the car. You can't enjoy the car without the keys. What the keys are to the car, conversion is to the Christian life. Okay? You don't enter the Christian life because you're born into a Christian family or because you attend a church where the Bible is taught or even because you learn verses from this book called the Bible. You enter the Christian life through the key, Christ. John writes it this way, he who has the Son, S-O-N, the Son of God, has the life. He who does not have the Son of God does not have the life. You either have the key that gets you in the car or you don't. So first is the key. The second thing you need, and you'll notice it soon after getting the car, is fuel. Now, you can't pull up to your garden hose and turn on the spigot and put the hose in the tank and save money from going to down to the service station and put water in your... No, the engine is meant to run on a fuel. To the amazement of some people, and certainly I'm one of them, a number of people in the family of God think they can live their life out in the flesh and everything will run along as God planned it. When you operate in the flesh, the engine shuts down. The goal is to operate in the Spirit. What the fuel is to the car, the Spirit of God, is to the authentic, normal Christian life. It is not a miracle a day to keep the devil away. In fact, someone has put it very well, a good friend of mine, if miracles were every day, they'd be called regulars. But they're miracles, and they rarely occur. And by the way, you're finding a parking space at Nordstrom's at Christmas time is not a miracle. Please, it's not. It just so happened a car pulled out and you pulled in. Hopefully. It's just that. Try your best not to make even the remarkable event miraculous. Miracles happen instantaneously and they lack anyone's ability to explain them. I have a friend who had cancer of the tongue. He asked me to pray along with a handful of his friends, and we prayed for him. He had the x-rays. He took the x-rays to get a second opinion at Mayo's, and somewhere between the physician in Dallas and the physician at Mayo that examined the same x-ray, the cancer was gone. No one could explain it to the point where the people at Mayo Clinic said, these are not the right x-rays. They just couldn't explain it. Another example. God, for some sovereign reason and for his purpose, healed my friend of that cancer on the tongue. I have other friends I prayed for, and they died with the disease. A more common response is, it does take its toll on you, and you are rarely miraculously healed. But sometime, and certainly God is able to do that. But that's a miracle. The spiritual life, the normal filling of the Spirit, doesn't have anything to do with a miracle. It has to do with putting the fuel in the tank and engaging the gears and driving. carrying on your life. Now, look at Colossians chapter 2, just before we get over to Ephesians. Look at Colossians 2. That's one of the little four small letters in the New Testament. Galatians, Ephesians, Philippians, and Colossians. Look at this second chapter, verse 6. I love this verse because of its simplicity. Therefore, as you have received Christ Jesus the Lord, that's the key. That's the key in the ignition that turns on the engine. That's the key that gets you inside. You do not claim to be a Christian if you have not received Christ Jesus the Lord. If you do, it's erroneous. He who has the Son has the life. He who has the key can start the car. Just as you have received Christ Jesus the Lord, that's the key. Now the fuel, so walk in Him. That's the Spirit of God at work, fueling, engaging your life in an authentic manner. The longer I live, the more I place a high priority on authenticity. I don't know of anything that impresses the lost world more than this combination, an authentic life and a joyful attitude. Those things are contagious. How could you be this real and how could you be this joyful in a world like this in which we live? The way you live has nothing to do with the circumstances around you. That's what makes it such a phenomenal life to offer individuals. Now, turn from here to John chapter 14. Let's do a quick little review on where we've been. John 14, remember, is the conversation that followed the Last Supper. Jesus is with his faithful 11. Judas has left. Jesus is teaching them about the life yet to come. He tells them in John 14, verse 16, I will ask the Father. Remember, this is at the Last Supper. He's going to be with him only a few more hours. I will ask the Father. He will give you another helper that he may be with you forever. See those words? That he may be with you forever. Down in verse 17, we read, He abides with you and will be in you. So the promise is when you come to Christ, now that we are at the time of the Spirit's working and the Spirit's filling and the Spirit's indwelling, when you come to Christ, you have the Spirit of God living within you. Before I go any further, let me tell you, a wasted prayer is, Lord, send me your Spirit. If you're a Christian, you have the Holy Spirit. And that's like praying, Lord, be with us today. A very common prayer. It's a wasted prayer. He is with us. In fact, His Spirit lives within every believer. It's called the indwelling of the Holy Spirit. And if you are in Christ, Christ is in you. With Christ comes as well the Holy Spirit. You have the Spirit and He permanently lives within you. Now look at Acts 1:8. Not only do we have the Holy Spirit permanently indwelling in us, we now have God's enablement. Jesus Christ promised the Holy Spirit. That's the first point. Second, the Spirit of God has now come and lives within us permanently. And the third is the Holy Spirit will come with power. Verse 8, you will receive power when the Holy Spirit has come upon you. You shall be my witnesses in Jerusalem, in Judea, in Samaria, even to the remotest part of the earth. One of the great missionary verses. In fact, it's a verse for all believers. We live our lives with an eye toward the world around us. We don't become a closed clan, just a tight little clique of people just living unto ourselves. That's the sign of a cult. A cult does that. But in authentic Christ-like Christianity, we live for the purpose of reaching the world with the message of the Savior. So the Holy Spirit will come with power. And we know now he has come. Now, third, we now have God's enablement. See the word power? It's the word from which we get our word dynamic or dynamite. Dunamis is the word. It's a word I call divine enablement. Divine enablement. Because I have the Spirit, I have within me the controls to handle my flesh. I can't handle it on my own. I couldn't all the time I was without Christ. But once I came to Christ, I got the key to the car, I got the fuel for the tank, and I engage the gears, and when I do, the Spirit of God takes over and overcomes the fleshly drive within me. The drive to react, the drive to strike back, the drive to get even, the drive to throw a temper fit, the drive to have my own way, and on we could list them for the rest of the afternoon. This is the work of the Spirit as he now provides divine enablement. I made a quick list of them in my study. We have an inner dynamic to handle life's pressure. We are now able to be joyful regardless. We have the capacity to grasp the deep things of God that we could never understand on our own without the help of the Spirit. We have little difficulty maintaining a positive attitude toward life, being unselfish, being servants, living humbly before one another. We have a keen sense of intuition. As we get into the text of Scripture, God begins to reveal to us his mind. We'll look more at that next time. We can be vulnerable and open. We can share our hurts, our needs, our brokenness. We rely on the Spirit to intercede for us in ways that we can't even do for ourselves. We have an internal filtering system so that when we are in the presence of error, we discern that it is error. We can actually live a life worry-free. My list goes on and on. Because we have the Spirit of God living within us, those things are different. That was not true before he lived there. With him comes the power, the enablement to live above the drag of everyday life. One more turn before we get to Ephesians. Look at 1 Corinthians chapter 6. I want you to see what you are as a living, breathing Christian. 1 Corinthians chapter 6 concludes verses 19 and 20 with some terribly important information. Do you not know? And by the way, he's writing to people in the first century. Can you imagine the people in the 21st century who don't know this? Even people that had been in a church that Paul founded. Do you not know, says the apostle, that your body is a temple of the Holy Spirit who is in you? So put that down if you're taking notes. Your body is a temple of the Holy Spirit. What does that mean? It means he resides there. He lives there. He indwells your person. You don't have to ask for him to come in. He lives within. And because he dwells within, his desire is to be in control of your lips and eyes and ears and actions and thoughts and reactions and motives. But we are the temple of the Holy Spirit who is in you. He even goes further, whom you have from God. And you know what that means? That means you're not your own. If you are inhabited by someone else, you're not your own. You're able to pull off what you could never do on your own. Another illustration. I love the piano. I would love to be able to play the piano. When I sit down, the piano groans when I begin to play it. It knows it's not being played well. However, if I were to bring into our home a man named Van Cliburn, and he gets himself ready and sits down at the piano, our piano sounds like the way a piano ought to sound. And I stand back and go, that is fantastic. That is wonderful. Our piano is so happy, and so are all of us who are listening to you today. And what if Van Cliburn said to me, you know what, Chuck? I have the ability to give you my person so that you can play like this. And I say, you're kidding. He goes, no. Okay, you ready? And I say, yeah. So I'm suddenly Van Cliburn. All right. So I sit down and I'm playing Chopin's Polonaise and Beethoven and Bach, and I'm doing all this Mozart work. I'm playing some great hymns. And it's wonderful. And I'm amazed at this ability to do what I could never have done on my own. And then I start thinking, hey, I'm pretty good. I start sounding like chopsticks all over again. You know why? Because when you're operating in the power of the Spirit, you don't operate for your own glory. If anything's being carried out, it's being carried out for God's glory. We just read, you're not your own. You're going back to playing chopsticks. And you can't play unless you're under the control of the one who has come to live within you. In a simple and fragmented way, that is what it is to be under the control of the Spirit. You're not your own. That means your goal in life is not to get what you want. Can I go further? It means it's not all about you, in spite of what you may hear today. You're not that great shakes. I mean, when you look deep enough, what you find is just gross depravity. You're not in life for yourself. We're not our own. We've been bought with a price. So what are we supposed to do? Look at verse 20, end of the verse, 1 Corinthians 6:20. Because of this, we are to glorify God in our bodies.

0: Chuck Swindoll has identified the heart of the matter. The spirit-filled life isn't about pursuing what we want. It's about surrendering to the one who bought us at an infinite cost. That kind of surrender sounds radical in a world that insists that life is all about me. But here's the promise. When we stop grasping for control and start yielding to the Spirit of God, something remarkable happens. This is Insight for Living. 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What does being filled with the Spirit mean? If you're ready to learn more, or you're looking for a creative way to guide your small group Bible study and meaningful discussion, we invite you to request the Searching the Scriptures Bible Study Workbook for this series. 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
13: Showers and thunderstorms around through the evening and overnight hours. A little more sunshine tomorrow. That warms us up a bit, high in the mid-80s. A few thunderstorms back in the afternoon. Thursday, mostly sunny, isolated storms, high near 90. I'm Georgia WeatherNet meteorologist KJ Allen on Faith Talk Atlanta.
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17: Every time Dr. Lehman's with us, I mean, he knocks it out of the park. His sense of humor, his stories, his practical applications all make for a great conversation. He's known as the birth order guy, and he has some strong insights on how the order in which you were born affects your personality. His groundbreaking book, The Birth Order Book, really helps you better understand yourself and how birth order plays a role in who you are. Today, we're coming back to a program with Dr. Kevin Lehman about improving your marriage relationship by knowing more about your birth order and your spouse's birth order. This was really fun and eye-opening.
2: It was. And on previous programs, as we've talked with Dr. Lehman about birth order and how it influences us as individuals and as parents, this was the first time we talked with him, though, about how that birth order affects the marriage relationship. And Dr. Lehman is an internationally known psychologist, radio and television personality, educator, speaker. He's written over 50 books on parenting, marriage, and

0: just describe my brother. And yet my brother was an A student like my older sister, okay? So he was the firstborn male, let me point that out, as well as the middle child.
1: So okay? Both attributes.
0: Yes. And then he went to the baby, and that was the clincher for me. Attention-getting, fun-loving, never met a stranger, could sell dead rats for a living. Well, listen, one of my claims to fame is I talked my way into Disney World.
1: That's pretty good.
0: Now, check this out. Not one ticket, not two, but nine.
1: Don't tell Disney World.
0: I won't. Let's keep this a secret. But I'll tell you.
1: Have you ever paid them back for that?
2: A lot of publicity right there in the mention. Right.
0: Well, really, I mean, babies have the skill to sell dead rats for a living. In the business world, your CEOs are your presidents, your accountants, your engineers are your firstborn children. Anything where technology pays off huge, you're most likely to find the firstborn. Your entrepreneurs in the business world, Donald Trump, Steve Forbes, Bill Gates Jr. I mean, I know he's a college dropout, but the guy did pretty good. He's a middle child. So middle children tend to roll differently than the rest of the flock. Babies, charming, could sell dead rats for a living, like I said, got away with murder, most likely to retain their pet name. Her name might be Mary Lou, but everybody still calls her Buffy, you know. So it's interesting to me how all these cubs come out of the same den, and yet they're all unique. Now, today, we're having smaller families. So we have a lot of only children who are step cousins, so to speak, to the firstborns. They're everything we said the firstborns are, only put the word super in front of it. Super conscientious, super reliable, super, you know, they're little adults by age seven. And so a lot of families like we have five kids, but we've got an only child in that five. Well, how do you do that? Well, there's variables that affect birth order.
1: Well,
0: big age gaps, for example, set that
1: right
0: up.
1: Let me ask you this question, that 80-20 rule. Do you find that, because some people will say, well, that's not me. I'm firstborn, but I act like a lastborn. Does that happen, and how frequent is that?
0: It happens all the time. And the variables of birth order, you really have to understand the variables or you won't grasp what we're talking about today. The variables are sex, number one. You have five kids in the family. One of them is a male. There's something special about one child in the family. So that kid could be in the second, third, fourth, or even fifth position and still have firstborn-like qualities.
1: Because of his or her
0: gender. Because of their gender. Okay. Right. Then you have age gaps. A five-year age gap between same-sex kids, you would draw another line in a family. So that's where it splits off. Okay.
1: Well, let me ask you about that. So there's five kids in my family. I'm the fifth born, the last born, but I'm 6 years from my closest sister.
0: Right.
1: They're all 1 year apart.
0: Yeah.
1: So what category would that be?
0: Your firstborn son. Are you the president of Focus on the Family, or did I not hear John Fuller right? Are you the boss?
1: Okay, yeah.
0: Are you the boss? Are you the boss? That's the question.
1: I've got the title. I don't know.
0: Actually,
1: see
0: James,
1: what I'm saying?
0: Jane's the boss. But do you see what I'm saying?
1: Yeah.
0: That gap sets those things up. Our youngest, little Lauren, is very creative. And very detailed oriented, and she's the baby of the family, but she's a functional only child. Yeah. So again, only children do logarithms in their head at age seven. I mean, they're advanced from the rest of us.
1: But I would think, especially, you know, in my case, I would say I'm average in those kind of discipline categories, but I'm more extroverted. I like people.
0: But that's the influence of those sisters above you.
1: Okay.
0: We're always affected by what's above us in the family, not what's beneath us.
1: Well, let me say publicly, thank you, Kim and Dee, for that influence.
0: Well, and here's the other thing. Twins.
1: Yeah.
0: Twins break up the birth order. If you want to pray for a kid, special prayer, pray for the kid that follows the twins. Because the twins, whether they're fraternal or identical, get an awful lot of attention. So people who say, I get letters from people, oh, this is non-biblical. I said, well, yeah, okay, done. Okay, Cain and Abel. There's a lot of things where brothers or sisters are diametrically different personalities.
1: Well, that gives us kind of a good background. Let's dial it up now. When those firstborns, middleborns, and lastborns get older, and now they're going to marry somebody. We often talk about how opposites attract, I think, in our marriage counseling here. Similar to what you experienced, Kevin, you see that that 80-20 rule usually applies. About 80% of us are attracted to people who are different from us. Talk about that magnetism and talk about how

0: Earth Order plays into that attraction.
1: Well, let's start with, if both of us were the same, there'd be little use for one of us. Okay.
0: Well, some opposites may have that thought.
1: Yeah. But opposites do attract. I mean, as a baby of the family, I can tell you, I married Mrs. Uppington.
0: Now, and where is she?
1: Mrs. Uppington, of course, is my pet name for my firstborn wife who loves restaurants with 4 and 5 forks. There's a right way to do things. She was color coordinated at birth, I believe. But, you know, I can still remember as a young husband-to-be standing at that aisle as she walked down the flower-strewn aisle. We spent $29 for flowers on our wedding. It was a big affair. And I remember looking at her little daisy she had. To this day, she hates daisies. But I didn't realize that underneath that bouquet was a rule book.
0: Hmm.
1: And firstborns tend to be the rule makers.
0: Mm-hmm.
1: Firstborns are good at spotting flaws. That's why they're good engineers and good accountants, astronauts in outer space. Of the first 23, 21 firstborns, 2 only children. Not a middle or a baby in sight.
0: Mm-hmm.
1: So here I am, baby of the family. And I knew nothing about birth order at that point, very, very little. But I didn't realize that what happens in marriage is that when two people marry, it's not two, it's at least 6.
0: How do you get that math?
1: Because you marry your in-laws, and you either reap the benefit of what happened in that family, mm-hmm. or you pay for it. Mm-hmm. So it's not only your bride or your groom's birth order, but what kind of family did they come out of? Was there a critical-eyed parent there? Now, we talked about age gaps, gender. We didn't mention physical handicaps or mental handicaps, but that's part of the variables. But put a critical eye, and that means a person who can spot a flaw at 50 paces in the marriage, and you got trouble.
0: Mm.
1: Because they're going to be a flaw picker. That person isn't going to feel like they're loved. Women in particular who thrive on affection need to know that their husband has their back at every moment of their life. Okay? And many of us as men who aren't great wordsmiths, but we're great critics, can take the spirit of a woman and just level it with just a word or a look.
0: That's a majority of the relational component, isn't it?
1: It is.
0: You describe that. That's most marriages.
1: I wrote a book called Smart Women Know When to Say No. In a contrast, the controlling male and the pleasing female.
0: Mm.
1: It's a very neurotic relationship. And like a moth to a flame, these people find each other out. So there's opposites that attract that aren't good, healthy marriages. Because one person does all the controlling and the other is beaten over the head like a baby seal.
0: Let me ask you this. Some people are listening thinking, okay, this sounds good. This sounds psychological, and I get it. Where is God in this whole thing? Why did he design us like this? There's only so many emotions that we can feel. There's only so many attributes that we have. There's only so many positions in birth order that you can be. And he puts that all together, and then you're attracted to your spouse, and yet, in most marriages, you have to learn to be selfless. Is it fair to say that if you put Christ at the center of your relationship, he can smooth out some of those rough edges?
1: Well, that's what you hear all over the Christian kingdom. It just put Christ at the center of your life. The problem is, if you've married a woman who came out of a very dysfunctional family, who didn't have a loving father, number one, she's got all kinds of issues with God. Because
0: so it's going to take a lot of sandpaper.
1: She doesn't even see God as the loving father.
0: Mm.
1: She sees him as the critical-eyed person. She runs on guilt. Now, I know I'm stepping on some toes when I say these words, believe me. But we tend to, in the kingdom of God, come up with these little platitudes. And so, yes, you want to rely on God for all things. If anything is going to overcome this great dysfunction in a family, it's the love of Jesus Christ in one's life. What I've learned is it takes people sometimes decades to get to that point where they really understand that the sin I'm going to commit next week, you know what, Jim and John? It's already forgiven. Mm. See, God, Jesus came to this earth to put an end to religion. To put an end to religion. Not start a religion. You know, it's all about a relationship. So, yeah, I mean, I can tell you, I don't know how people make it without God and marriage, if that's the question. I know people do, but I don't know how they do it.
2: 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We want to help you thrive. And Dr. Kevin Lehman is our guest today on the program. And if you'd like to find out more, we do have details about his book, The Birth Order Book, Why You Are the Way You Are, over at focusonthefamily.com/broadcast.
0: Hey, Kevin, let's get practical. Let's talk about those combinations and put some meat on the bones of what we've talked about. Talk about two firstborns who marry. Is that typical? What percentage of the population would that represent?
1: Not typical. Okay. We tend to, now I'm speaking in generalities, we tend to marry outside of our birth order. And that's a good thing, because simply marrying outside of your birth order increases the probability of success in marriage.
0: So opposites attract really does apply.
1: Oh, they do, yeah. Now, when you have firstborns and firstborns together, they spend a lifetime, it seems like, shooting on each other. You should do this, you should do that. They're the great improvers, okay? They see something that's out of place, and they immediately go over and straighten it up.
0: So what are some tools that you would recommend that they could do it better?
1: Well, the division of labor is really important. I'm going to take care of this, and you take care of that. Now, we'll report back and trade notes. I always tell women at my seminars, where are the firstborn women? And I see all these hands go up. I say, I got a great suggestion for you. Have a wallpaper party. And just invite your firstborn girlfriends to help you wallpaper a room. And here's my prediction. By 11 o'clock in the morning, you'll have blood on the floor. Why? Because you have all these people who know exactly how life ought to be. So you're a firstborn, and you're talking to your firstborn wife. Okay? Now, lots of times you might just say, all right, listen, this is what we're going to do. Bingo. The hairs go up. I mean, the ears are back. Hey, honey, I'd like to ask your opinion about something that I've really been struggling with. Now, the ears are open, the heart's open, you're on the right track. So when you say, put some meat on the bone here for us, those are the kinds of things you learn to say to your bride or to your groom.
0: Well, there's so many combinations, Kevin, and we can't cover them all, but let's go through a couple of more. Let's talk about firstborn and middleborn.
1: Pretty good match. Why? Because middle children never had their way at anything. No one ever said to a middle child, honey, what do you think we should do? They were submerged by the firstborn, little Miss Bossy, little Miss Goody Two Shoes, or Mr. Great Student in school, and little Schnooky, the baby of the family that got away with murder. So middle children are a little bit like going down to the blood bank and find the universal donor, because they go with about everything. A middle child is a good match for a baby. A middle child is a good match, a great match for either an only or a firstborn. They add balance in a very natural way. They never had mom and dad of themselves. They negotiated for everything they ever had in life.
0: So, and they're comfortable with
1: it. So that's a good skill to bring into marriage. So hooray for the middle children.
0: They're the ones that keep peace.
1: Right. They're the peacemakers. They are.
0: Let's talk about the other combo, the oldest and the youngest.
1: Well, that's a naturally good combination. It really is. Firstborn and baby and only born and baby are very good. I remember coming home from CBS television in New York, and I said to Mrs. Uppington, I said, hey, you never said if you liked my spot or not. And she said, oh, you were good.
0: Ouch. That communicates a message.
1: Oh, yeah. That's what you call a spit in your soup, by the way. Oh, you were good. So that just sets me up to say, all right, what's the problem? And she's, this is a quote. This is so embarrassing to say. She says, did you have to blow your nose in your tie?
0: Really? Oh, my goodness.
1: She says, people read your books. They look up to you. You're a respected psychologist. And there you are blowing your nose in front of Harry Smith at CBS. I said, well, honey, and I explained to her, I said, the floor director was giving us the rap. Okay, I know Harry did not see that signal. And so Harry went to ask a question. In fact, we were talking about birth order that day. He said, Dr. Lehman, we never got to your birth order. What's your birth order? Well, the guy's counting down with fingers. You know, I mean, we've got 10 seconds. So I took my tie and feigned that I was blowing my nose in it to communicate that a baby of the family would do anything for a cheap laugh. Well, Mrs. Oppington did not appreciate her husband's humor. Let's just put it that way. But she straightened me up lots of times. But I would tell you in reverse that a Saturday night dinner at our house starts on Thursday. And I'm the one that helps lighten her up with things because she takes things way too seriously. Okay. And she needs me, to put it bluntly. And I think that's the message with the firstborn and the baby, that we really need each other, because the firstborn can be too perfectionistic. And remember, perfection is slow suicide.
0: Hmm. So let's also include some of those things. We talked about firstborns who marry and some things they can do intentionally to communicate better. Talk the other birth combos. How does a lastborn and a middle child in a marriage, how do they communicate better?
1: Well, lastborns have to understand one thing, that they're not the only person in a union. And I'm here to tell you, that's what us babies are good at. There's times I'm ashamed of how I think, ashamed of how I act, because it's so easy as a baby to think about only yourself.
0: Center of the universe.
1: We practice what we call natural tithing in the Lehman family, which means if we see a need in someone's life, we can help meet that need, we do that. That's really good therapy for me, just to give things to people without anything coming back. And I think babies in particular have a harder time being a good husband or a good wife, because they tend to be, by their nature, too self-centered. And you have to be other people-centered. Middle children are great at other people-centered. And that's why I mentioned earlier, middle children are tremendously loyal. They have friends outside of the family, which is key, outside of the family. Usually, if there's a kid that's ostracized in some way from the rest of the family, your best guess is it's that middle child. So you learn to communicate like a youngest to a middle. No one ever asks a middle child, what do you think? So you always want to be making sure that you're tapping into the feelings and ideas and concerns that your middle child spouse has. On the other hand, as a middle child, you have to understand this spouse needs a few fish thrown their way, like you throw a few fish to a seal. Orf, orf. And us little babies need strokes.
0: Kevin, that is good advice. Let me ask you this. So many young people are waiting to get married. So we have more 20-something singles and 30-something singles. They'll hear this too. Thankfully, they're listening to Focus on the Family, and I'm grateful for that. How did they apply that? I would think a firstborn applying what they've heard in the broadcast could take a real technical approach and begin their search for a spouse, and that could be the topic of discussion. Where's your birth order?
1: Listen, that is such a good question. For all of you who are looking for Mr. or Mrs. Right, listen to what this old man has to say. This one ought to get right to the heart of the matter. Does this person love God? If a person really loves God, if they really love God, they're going to do what the Bible tells them to do, and they're going to be a good husband and good wife. You're already on first base. Now, does this person you're marrying have a temper? Yellow flag big time. Now, why would I pick on temper? Because temper equals control. And that's why I say to all you parents who are listening, you got kids who, when they lose, they throw temper tantrums and stuff. You better deal with that stuff right up straight right now, quickly. And so it really gets back to, does he love God? Does she love God? Does this person have a temper? And what's the relationship like between this woman you're going to marry and her father? Well, he was abusive. Well, get ready for a long road. A tough road in that marriage, okay?
0: But understand it.
1: You have to understand it, yes. But it's like making a cake, Jim. In one of my books, I talk about daddy attention deficit disorder. And it's like making a cake. If you make it, I'm not much of a cake maker for sure, but if you make a cake and you leave out one major ingredient, I got news for you. The cake is going to fall. It's not going to be a good cake. Now, again, I'm stepping on a lot of toes here, because there's a lot of women and men who have grown up in a home where the critical eye reigned, and you were put down, you were discouraged, you weren't encouraged, you were just hammered. And in fact, in many cases, you were at least verbally abused, but sometimes physically abused. Think of the kind of husband you need to have. You want to pray for something? Pray for a husband that's near superhuman, because he's got to come around and just love you. He's a guy that needs not ever demand anything from you, and just to accept you so that you have a chance at loving this husband that you've fallen in love with. I mean, we come broken. And when you reach for imperfection and understand how broken you are, and I need this man, I need this woman in my life, that's the point where you have the intimate connection to realize that this person loves you, whether you have morning breath that could kill a cockroach at 4.5 feet, or whether you have a habit that drives you up the wall. I mean, that's what's great about just being thoroughly married and thoroughly connected.
0: Well, and that's what's so wonderful. We have to, especially again, I would say to the Christian community, we have to celebrate our differences and understand how to deal with the noise and the pain of being different. So Dr. Kevin Lehman, author of the book, The Birth Order Book, we're grateful to have you here. Thank you for being with us.
1: Oh, my pleasure. Thanks.
2: And that was Dr. Kevin Lehman here on Focus on the Family with Jim Daly. And his insights about your birth order in your family of origin really are so fascinating. They can help you as a couple really grow stronger together.
0: Talk about the power of observation. Man, he had that observation, and it is so accurate. It's amazing. You know, it's just finding that thing that God does in our lives, right? And birth order plays a role in how we develop. I know with Jean and me, she's a number 5 out of 6, while I'm number 5 out of 5, but she's the last daughter. But she definitely acts like that middle child, negotiator, peacemaker. Mm-hmm. You know, she's the one that is always trying to bring consensus and peace to the family. It fits. And my spontaneity drives her crazy, man. I learned early, although I still make mistakes at this, but I learned early not to just say, hey, let's go to a concert tonight. Like, she, it blows her mind. Like, how could we do that? I got to do this and I got to do that. Okay, well, let's not do that. But I need to respect that. And I need to honor the fact that she processes those things differently. Mm-hmm. Here at Focus on the Family, we care about you and your marriage. We want your relationship with your spouse to be thriving along with your relationship with Christ. And that is why we do what we do.
2: Indeed. And that's one reason our marriage team created the Marriage Assessment, which is a free online tool for you. It's a little quiz you take, maybe 10 minutes of your time. You'll get immediate results that show where your wins are happening in your marriage and maybe a place or two that needs a little bit of work. Great conversation starter. It's the Marriage Assessment.
0: Another great place to start is to get a copy of The Birth Order Book by Dr. Kevin Lehman. It's packed with solid insights and wisdom. Like you heard today, when you make a monthly pledge today of any amount, we'll send you a copy of the Birth Order Book as our way of saying thanks for standing with families just like yours. Let me share this message we received from Mindy. She wrote, "My husband and I have supported Focus on the Family for years, but we never imagined God would use one of your broadcasts to help save our marriage. Mm-hmm. On the day we separated, we heard a program that gave us hope. And 3 months later, we were reunited. Today, God is restoring our relationship, and we're so thankful for the way he worked through your ministry."
2: That is so encouraging.
0: It is, and I'm so proud of the different teams here at Focus on the Family who put out content to help couples and parents with a whole host of situations, and the team that takes the calls and offers direct help, and our counselors, of course. 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
5: Showers and thunderstorms around through the evening and overnight hours. A little more sunshine tomorrow. That warms us up a bit, high in the mid-80s. A few thunderstorms back in the afternoon. Thursday, mostly sunny. Isolated storms, high near 90. I'm Georgia WeatherNet meteorologist KJ Allen on Faith Talk Atlanta.
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5: Showers and thunderstorms around through the evening and overnight hours. A little more sunshine tomorrow. That warms us up a bit, high in the mid-80s. A few thunderstorms back in the afternoon. Thursday, mostly sunny. Isolated storms, high near 90. I'm Georgia WeatherNet meteorologist KJ Allen on Faith Talk Atlanta.
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18: For 56 years, John was the pastor teacher of Grace Community Church in Sun Valley, California. And for all of that time, he was the featured Bible teacher with Grace to You. And in fact, Grace to You will always exclusively feature John MacArthur's verse-by-verse Bible teaching. We're grateful for John's legacy of expositing Scripture in a way that was timeless. He did not load his sermons with illustrations tied to current events, but he consistently used the Scriptures themselves to interpret Scripture. And the Word of God never changes, and so by focusing on simply making the meaning of the Bible clear, John MacArthur's teaching ministry remains as practical and as edifying today as it has always been. As you may be aware, John went to heaven last year. In fact, it was 1 year ago today. And as a timely way to reflect on our eternal hope in Christ, the hope that has already become a reality for John, we're looking to a series by John MacArthur that reminds us that for the Christian who dies, the end is not the end. And that's the title of this series from 1 Corinthians 15, The End is Not the End. And so with his message called What the Resurrection Means for You, here is Grace to You Bible teacher John MacArthur.
16: We are returning to the 15th chapter of 1 Corinthians, and I want to read you verses 29 to 34 as the setting for the Word of God. Otherwise, what will those do who are baptized for the dead? If the dead are not raised at all, why then are they baptized for them? Why are we also in danger every hour? I affirm, brethren, by the boasting in you which I have in Christ Jesus our Lord, I die daily. If from human motives I fought with wild beasts at Ephesus, what does it profit me? If the dead are not raised, let us eat and drink, for tomorrow we die. Do not be deceived. Bad company corrupts good morals. Become sober-minded as you ought, and stop sinning. For some have no knowledge of God. I speak this to your shame. That is a fascinating, fascinating little section. A number of questions and a very serious warning and indictment. Just exactly what is going on here? We find that he sees this as an incentive on three levels. An incentive, a compelling incentive on three levels. Very fascinating portion of Scripture. Let me help you to see what those levels are. First of all, I think Paul is saying here that the fact that we will be who we are in glorified forms, we will be eternally ourselves, but in perfected reality in heaven, both soul and body, is a motivation to salvation. So you see, if we deny resurrection, we lose this great salvation incentive. There's a second incentive here that I think the Apostle Paul lays out for us, about which there is really no doubt. It's in verses 30 to 32. Why are we also in danger every hour? I affirm, brethren, by the boasting in you which I have in Christ Jesus our Lord, I die daily. If from human motives I fought with wild beasts at Ephesus, what does it profit me? If the dead are not raised, let's eat and drink, for tomorrow we die. What is the point of serving the Lord? What is the point of sacrifice? Why am I doing this? Why am I living my entire life in danger every hour? What is the purpose of dying every day? Why don't I just eat and drink and die? If there's no resurrection, there is no motive for service, for sacrificial, enduring, suffering service. And Paul served in the boldest way. He even identified himself as a soldier, as a warrior, as a boxer, as a wrestler, as a runner. Paul and the other apostles basically lived in peril their entire life. At any hour, a blow of persecution could strike them down and did eventually. Why am I living like this? Why am I risking my life? Why am I in danger every moment from the very moment of my conversion when I was immediately viewed by the Jews as a traitor? Why did I have to be let down over the wall to escape the plotting of the Jews way back in Damascus at the very beginning of my Christian life? Why have I endured all the things that are listed in the letter to the Corinthians, the second letter to the Corinthians? Why do I have to be afflicted in every way? Why do I have to be persecuted, struck down? Why am I always carrying about in the body the dying of Jesus? Why is this necessary? Why is death working in me all the time? Verse 31, I affirm, brethren, by the boasting in you which I have in Christ Jesus our Lord, I die daily. That's not some mystical spiritual thing. Literally, he says, I expect every day to die. To actually die. When he says, I affirm, this is a Greek particle that introduces an oath. He is literally giving an oath. I'm giving you an oath, and I have a right to declare this. I die every day. Why am I doing this? So that I can boast in your faith if we don't rise. It isn't that he's proud of himself. It is that he is grateful for the work the Lord has done. The phrase, I die daily, or the statement, I die daily, is very, very strong. He is really saying, I swear that every day for your sakes, I stand at death's door. Why in the world am I doing this if there's no resurrection? What's the point? Putting my life on the line. It makes no sense. If the dead are not raised, come on, let's just eat and drink, for tomorrow we die. Let's just be hedonists. That language, by the way, is directly quoted from Isaiah 22:13, where it is an expression of the hedonism of apostate Israel. Apostate Israel was so hedonistic in Isaiah's day that they basically lived out this. Eat, drink, tomorrow we die. A kind of hedonistic godlessness. Hey, if there's no resurrection, if I don't exist in the future, then why am I doing this? Why am I hoping for a reunion with the noblest and best of all humanity, those that have come to know the true God and live for Him? Why am I giving my life? Why am I sacrificing anything? It's foolish. If there is no resurrection, then let's live like animals. This is what was, I think, haunting Solomon in the writing of Ecclesiastes. Listen to the words of Ecclesiastes chapter 2. This is human wisdom, humanly speaking. There is nothing better for a man, Ecclesiastes 2:24, than to eat and drink and tell himself his labor is good. That's it. Eat and drink. That's all there is. Chapter 3, verse 12, I know there's nothing better than to rejoice and do good in one's lifetime, and that every man should eat and drink and see the good in his labor. In chapter 5, verse 18, here is what I have seen to be good and fitting, to eat and drink and enjoy oneself in all one's labor in which he toils under the sun during the few years of his life which God has given him, for this is his reward. That is absolute hedonistic cynicism. In the 8th chapter, in the 14th verse, we read, there is futility which is done on the earth. That is, there are righteous men to whom it happens according to the deeds of the wicked. On the other hand, there are evil men to whom it happens according to the deeds of the righteous. I say that this too is futility. So I commended pleasure, for there is nothing good for a man under the sun except to eat and to drink and to be merry, and this will stand by him in his toils throughout the days of his life which God has given him under the sun. Everything is under the sun. And if all there is what's under the sun, and you're just protoplasm waiting to become manure, what's the point of serving God, sacrificing? Go then, chapter 9 of Ecclesiastes, verse 7. Eat your bread in happiness. Drink your wine with a cheerful heart. For God has already approved your work. Let your clothes be white all the time, and let not oil be lacking on your head. Enjoy life with the woman whom you love all the days of your fleeting life. For this is your reward under the sun. Jesus told us about a rich fool in Luke 12 who said, eat, drink, and be merry, for tomorrow we die. Classical literature is full of this. This infected the Greek world, the Roman world. But if there is a resurrection, then there's every reason to serve and to receive a full reward. We will rise. 2 Corinthians 5, we know that if the earthly tent, which is our house, is torn down, we have a building from God, a house not made with hands, eternal in the heavens. Another eternal body, a resurrection body. But if there's no resurrection, there's no incentive for a reunion. So if you're just going to go out of existence, it's pointless. There's no incentive for service. If this is all there is, you might as well suck up all the pleasure you can. There's a third incentive that Paul mentions. Not only as an incentive in the resurrection to salvation and service, but to sanctification. This is very important. Verses 33 and 34. Do not be deceived. And that is a very common warning. Galatians 6, 7, don't be deceived. What you sow, you'll reap. 1 Corinthians 6, 9, don't be deceived. James 1, don't be deceived. It's a present tense. It could be read, stop being deceived. Bad company corrupts good morals. Incredibly important statement. Bad company corrupts good morals. Now, you see the word company in English. I don't know what your version might say. But that is not really the best translation. The company is too benign a word. This is a much more profound word. It is the Greek word homilia. Homilia. Its basic meaning is association, communion. In fact, it is used only here in the entire New Testament. But when it is used in the Greek Old Testament, the Septuagint, in Exodus 21:10, it has reference to marital intercourse. It's a very significant kind of association. But more than that, it is used again in the Old Testament, and only those two places, in Proverbs 7:21. And there it is translated, seductive speech. So what it is, it has overtones of seduction and even sexual behavior. This you must know. Bad associations, bad exposure to seductive speech, and in other Greek writers, it refers to a lecture or a lesson or even a sermon. We could sum it up and say this: bad teaching corrupts good morals. Bad theology corrupts good morals. Bad associations corrupts good morals. What kind of associations are we talking about? The answer comes in Psalm 1. How blessed is the man who doesn't walk in the counsel of the wicked, nor stand in the path of sinners, nor sit in the seat of scoffers. You don't walk in the counsel of the wicked. You don't listen to their instruction. You don't stop and stand and connect with sinners. And you don't sit and be instructed by scoffers. Bad doctrine, bad perceptions, bad information corrupts good morals. And here's some bad information. There is no resurrection. That corrupts good morals. If you have the hope of Christ welcoming you into his presence, then you'll understand 1 John 3:3. Verse 2, we are the children of God now, but it hasn't yet appeared what we will be, but we know that when he will appear, we will be like him, a person recognizable, and we'll see him as he is, and everyone who has this hope on him purifies himself just as he is pure. The hope of resurrection, reunion with Christ is a purifying hope. Bad theology, bad instruction, bad teaching, bad belief corrupts good morals. People live their theology. They live their convictions. They live what they believe. Evil companions, evil associations expose you to bad theology, bad doctrine, and that corrupts good morals. So in verse 34, he says, become sober-minded as you ought and stop sinning. For some have no knowledge of God, and I speak this to your shame. If you're following these people who are completely ignorant of God and you're following their bad theology, you should be ashamed of yourself. Stop sinning. Wrong doctrine produces evil behavior. Thucydides tells how when the deadly, fatal plague came to Athens, people committed every unimaginable, shameful crime. He says they snatched every lustful pleasure because they believed life was short and there was no resurrection. They would have to pay no price for their vice. The Roman poet Horace wrote this: tell them to bring wines and perfumes and the two short-lived blossoms of the lovely rose, while circumstances and age and the black threads of the fates still allow us to do so. The fates, indulge. One of the most famous poets, Latin poets, is Catullus. You can Google him and you'll find some interesting things. Catullus wrote this: let us live, my Lesbia. Lesbia was his pseudonym for his lover, to whom he wrote a lot of poems that are still around. Let us live, my Lesbia, and let us love, and let us value the tales of austere old men at a single halfpenny, in other words, cheap and useless. Suns can set and then return again, but for us, when once our brief light sets, there is but one perpetual night through which we must forever sleep. Let's live, let's love before we go out of existence. Take away the thought of life to come. Take away the thought of resurrection. Take away the thought of accountability. Take away the thought of punishment. Take away the thought of reward. And life becomes a hedonistic disaster. A metaphor for that is simple and visible to all of us. Watch the news. When riots happen in an inner city and the people know that the police can't stop them, they tear the place down because they know there will be no consequences. The ultimate consequence, of course, for the unbeliever is hell. The ultimate hope for the believer is heaven. Both of those lay a heavy, heavy claim on how we live our lives. So, verse 34, become sober-minded. Think clearly. Live righteously. Stop sinning. Stop your shameful conduct. Does the resurrection matter? Of course it matters. We're going to live forever. The resurrection of Christ is a reality, and because he lives, we will live. Salvation, then, can be sought in the hope of resurrection reunion and resurrection life. Service can be given with suffering and even martyrdom because it will produce an eternal reward in the resurrection. Sanctification should be the goal of our lives here. Purity, the goal of our lives here, because we will be rewarded eternally in the presence of the Lord. Anything less than this is a shameful deception. Lord, we thank you for your word. And Lord, we do understand that this life is a vapor that appears for a little time and vanishes away, and we live forever. We who are yours live forever with you. We pray that you will cause us to live in the light of heaven, anticipating the glorious reunions there with all the saints who've gone before, and including you, our blessed Christ, that we will live lives of sacrificial service, knowing that we'll be rewarded in your presence and able to cast our crowns at your feet, that we'll live lives of sanctification, being purified in the hope of that resurrection, which will unite us to you. We want to hear, well done, good and faithful servant. We thank you, Lord, for the promise of life that takes all the emptiness and uselessness of living under the sun away and replaces it with hope for how we live here, how we love here, how we serve here, will show up again in our eternal blessing, whereby we will be able to enjoy and glorify you forever and ever. May our hearts be eager to embrace the life that is to come. And may we hold lightly to the things of this world. These things we ask in the name of Christ. Amen.
6: 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And on this day, which marks exactly 1 year since John went to be with Christ, it seemed right to focus on the eternal hope that every believer has, a hope that is now reality for John MacArthur. So we've been looking at the sting of death that Christ defeated on the cross and the glorious hope of resurrection that he made possible. We call our current series, The End is Not the End. Now, throughout his many decades as a Bible teacher, John wrote dozens of books, and arguably the one that has been the most influential is the Gospel According to Jesus. It was John's love for the Gospel of the Bible and his concern for people who are self-deceived about their salvation that prompted him to write this book. The publisher had modest expectations for the Gospel According to Jesus when it was released, but it became a bestseller, and it really struck a nerve throughout the evangelical movement, and it still creates a buzz today.
18: 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Remember to watch Grace to You television this Sunday on DirecTV Channel 378. And then be back when John MacArthur continues his compelling and sobering study, The End is Not the End. It's another half hour of unleashing God's truth, one verse at a time, on tomorrow's Grace to You.
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20: 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He teaches us. When I want to know what to do next, He guides us. When I want to know what the real truth is about something, He said He'll guide you into all truth. And then when I think about how He bears fruit through us, you'll say something to somebody that transforms their life. And what you did is what the Holy Spirit did through you. No matter where you are, what you're doing, who you're doing it for, when it's happening, sick, not sick, whatever, that no matter where you stand, living within you is the very Spirit of Almighty God Himself, there to enable you, to equip you to do your best, whatever you do in life.
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21: 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In the book The Lions Run, we meet 13-year-old Lucas Dubois, a small, quiet kid living in Nazi-occupied France. A lot of folks think he's a coward, but he's far from it. And when he stumbles into a barn and discovers a young girl hiding there, along with her racehorse, he gets a chance to prove it. The Lions Run by Sarah Penny.

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1: Foundations of Freedom, a look at America's founding principles and the leaders who shaped our nation.
2: Most Americans think of Abraham Lincoln and they think of the Civil War or the Emancipation. But in 1862, he signed another hugely significant piece of legislation, the Homestead Act. It offered eligible Americans up to 160 acres of land, not as a prize for the powerful, but as an opportunity for ordinary families willing to live on it, work it, and build something lasting. Why did it matter? Because Lincoln understood that freedom was not merely the absence of tyranny. Rather, freedom required responsibility, labor, stewardship, and moral courage. A free people must be given room to build, but they also must be willing to cultivate what they have been given. That still matters today. Liberty without responsibility decays. Opportunity without character collapses. Lincoln's lesson is clear. A nation stays free when its people remain willing to work, build, and steward freedom under God.
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4: Showers and thunderstorms around through the evening and overnight hours. A little more sunshine tomorrow. That warms us up a bit, high in the mid-80s. A few thunderstorms back in the afternoon. Thursday, mostly sunny. Isolated storms, high near 90. I'm Georgia WeatherNet meteorologist KJ Allen on Faith Talk Atlanta.
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21: Have you ever pondered seriously why God allowed you to be born? Well, more than likely you've thought about it, but the question is, what kind of a conclusion did you come to? Or did you come to any conclusion, or did you just say, well, I just guess I was born and here I am and I'll make the best of it. Well, the reason God allowed you to be born is in order for God to express His wonderful love to you. You may not feel it. You may not even understand anything about the love of God, but that's why you were created. Not only that He could express His wonderful love to you, but that you could love Him in return. And you see, when man fell in the Garden of Eden and sin came into this world, it just really fouled up our capacity to understand the love of God, to receive the love of God, and to love Him in return. But that's why Jesus came, to liberate us from the power of sin in our life, so that you and I could love God Almighty with all of our heart, and that we could receive His love for us. And that's what I want to talk about in this message today. And I want to begin a series entitled Liberated to Love. And I want you to turn, if you will, to Luke chapter 10. In Luke chapter 10, a familiar passage of Scripture, Jesus makes it very clear that you and I were created to love. And you recall this is the incident where they're asking Him a question about the law. And in the 25th verse of this 10th chapter, the Scripture says, "And behold, a certain lawyer stood up and put Him to the test, saying, 'Teacher, what shall I do to inherit eternal life?' And He said to him, 'What is written in the law? How does it read to you?' And he answered and said, 'You shall love the Lord your God with all your heart and with all your soul and with all your strength and with all your mind and your neighbor as yourself.' And he said to him, 'You have answered correctly. Do this and you will live.'" Now, I want us to look first of all at this whole idea of the nature of love. In the New Testament, for example, there are two words for love. One of them is agape love, which is a sacrificial kind of love. The other is phileo love, like we get Philadelphia, the city of brotherly love. Phileo love is an affection, an approval, a friendship kind of love. The other word for love, which is not found in the New Testament, is the word eros, from which we get the idea of physical love or passion or sexual love. The first two is found in the Scripture, the other one is not. And of the 300 and some times that love is found in the Bible, 185 times of it is found in the New Testament, and of those times, 140 some are sacrificial love, agape love. So when we talk about the love that God has for us here, when you talk about love, you're talking about this kind of attitude, that love always asks what's best for the other person. Love asks the question, what can I be and what can I do in your behalf? What can I be to edify you and to grow you up into Christ likeness and to build you up? Love is always looking out for the other person. And love is gentle and kind. Love is forgiving and loyal and faithful and true. And love has many, many qualities, which we'll come to in the series. But just to get us started in this whole aspect of why God created us to be lovers, simply to say that love is always asking the question, what's best for the other one? And what can I do and what can I be in your behalf? And so God created you and me to love us. And what is he always asking us? He doesn't have to ask us any question, but what is he always doing? He's always expressing that love according to what we need him to be for us, what our needs are at the moment. And he is faithful and loyal and loving and kind. And you see, true love doesn't keep score. True love doesn't have a book. It keeps score. You did this and this and this, because you see, true, genuine love is a forgiving love. And God has given us the pattern by which we are to love ourselves and we're to love others. When we think about the kind of love that he has, this unconditional love of God that knows no conditions, it doesn't make any difference who we are, what we are, where we've been, where we're going. His love for us is absolute. There are no conditions to his love. No ifs, no ands, no buts, no conditions whatsoever. When we experience the love of God, we are being absolutely, genuinely loved, penetrated every facet of our being by a love that knows no limitations and that is absolutely complete and full and contenting. There's nothing in the world like experiencing the love of God. Now, let's look at that love for just a moment, because he says, we are to love him. He says, if you want to know what the whole law is all about, here's what it's about. It's about loving God and then loving others as yourself. So first of all, let's look at this idea of loving God. Now, he said to these people, who the scribes and Pharisees and others who were there asking questions, what he did, he's referred them back to the law of Moses and the command of Moses that they knew. So I want you to go back, if you will, to the sixth chapter of the book of Deuteronomy, the fourth and fifth verse. Look at this fourth and fifth verse of the sixth chapter of Deuteronomy. He says, hear, O Israel, the Lord is our God. The Lord is one, and you shall love the Lord your God with all your heart, with all your soul, and with all your might. Notice, if you will, he says, hear, O Israel, the Lord our God, the Lord is one. The word God is Jehovah, the faithful covenant keeper, the faithful one, absolute in faithfulness. Lord, Elohim, infinite in power. So he says, hear, O Israel, the one who is the faithful covenant keeper, the Lord Almighty, the Lord God, infinite in power. He says you're to love him with all of your heart, with all of your soul, with all of your might. Now, it's interesting when you look in the scriptures that in the Old Testament, five times God says he's a jealous God. Now, if you and I said to someone that that person is jealous, we would imply that there's something about their character, their attitude that's not right and needs to be changed. But when God declares that he's jealous, what he's expressing is this, that his love for us is of such nature and of such quality and is so absolutely essential and important to everything about our life, because it's our very purpose for living, that he desires that we be so committed and tuned into him that anything that competes with our love and our loyalty for him absolutely does not fit who we are. We are to love one another. We are to love ourselves. We're to deeply love each other. But nothing is to take priority over our love for him. Go back to Exodus chapter 20 and the Ten Commandments. You'll notice in Exodus chapter 20 how he begins the Ten Commandments very strongly and what he begins it with. He says, then God spoke of all these words saying, verse 2 of chapter 20 of Exodus. Notice now in each of these five times, he says the same thing. I am the Lord, your God. And if you'll notice, Lord is always in capitals. I am the Lord, your God, who brought you up out of the land of Egypt, out of the house of slavery. You shall have no other gods before me. You shall not make for yourself an idol or any likeness of what is in heaven above or on the earth beneath or in the water under the earth. You shall not worship them or serve them, for I, the Lord, your God, am a jealous God, visiting the iniquity of the fathers on the children, on the third and fourth generations of those who hate me. Now, look, if you will, in Deuteronomy chapter 4 and the 24th verse. Notice what he says. He says, for the Lord, your God, is a consuming fire, a jealous God. And again, in the fifth chapter and the sixth chapters, each time he says that God is a jealous God. Now, He is jealous because God knows that whenever our allegiance and our loyalty and our devotion has any competitors in our life whatsoever, and we put other things and other people before we do Him, there is an idol in our life. And God says He hates idolatry. If you go back to the Old Testament, for example, the most scathing denunciation of the people of Israel was always because they fell into idolatry. They worshiped Baal, they worshiped all kinds of gods, and these other religions came along, and they had all kinds of things to worship. And He says He hates all of those things. He hates anything and despises anything that competes with our love and devotion, loyalty to Him. Why? Because that's the very reason you and I exist. We exist for the purpose of being recipients of the love of God and loving Him in return. Any form of idolatry that competes with that, God says He hates it. Now, all the idols weren't destroyed in the Old Testament. And all the idols don't belong to other religions today, because there are many idols, whether it is the idol of sports or the idol of money or the idol of sex or whatever it may be, business, position, prominence, prestige, fame, and money, whatever it might be. An idol can be anything that comes between God and ourselves, grabs our attention, and directs our thoughts and dominates and controls our life. God hates it. He says, I created you for me. I created to express this wondrous, incomparable, indescribable love of mine, this forgiving love of mine to you in such a fashion that you would understand who I am, that you would know me as the one true God, and knowing me that you would desire to worship me and desire to serve me, that you would praise me and honor me not only by your lips but also by your conduct. And so, since we are created to be lovers, if we miss learning to love God and being loved by Him and experiencing that, no matter what we accomplish and what we do in life, we've missed the whole purpose for living. And so God hates all forms of idolatry. He says in this passage, how are we to love Him? Certainly not half-heartedly. We're to love Him with all of our heart, the seat of our emotion, all of our soul, the very core of our personality. With all of our mind is to be consumed with Him, and all of our strength. That is, this isn't some half-hearted kind of devotion to Him. This is absolute, genuine, total submission and loyalty and devotion and love to Him. He is the center and the core of our life, and everything is to revolve around Him. And if you'll think about your life for just a moment, when you're going to make a decision, what's the first thing you ask? Will it profit you? Will somebody else think? Or what does the Lord Jesus Christ think? If He's the center of my life, if He is and He is to be the very core of our being, then everything must get sifted through Him. Everything revolves around Him. We are alive to receive and to return, to reciprocate in love to Almighty God. And so therefore, if our life is lived at any time apart from Him, we have forgotten our very purpose for living. There is no other reason to be in existence than the fact that God chose to create us, to love us, and to express that love. He didn't need us. He could have created a world with all kinds of things, but without us. But God chose to create us to love Him. He is so full of love. He is absolutely the essence of love. And love is so absolutely important to God, and it is such an essence of who He is. What He wanted to do is to give Himself to us. And how is the best way for God to give Himself to us? For you and me to enjoy what He is. The Bible says that God is spirit, God is light, God is holy, God is love. All genuine love stems from Him. It flows from Him. And so what did He do? He created all of humanity to be able to experience what He was. And that is what He is, and that is love. And so God has created us to be lovers, lovers of Almighty God, first of all. And if I genuinely love Him, I will submit myself to Him. I will ask God, Father, what is best for you in my life today? What do you want me to be and to do in your behalf today? How do you want me to represent you today, Father? Because love is always giving, and love is always yielding, and love is always expressing itself. And so when He says God is love, He is the essence of all love, and He can't, listen, He sent the Lord Jesus Christ as a living, walking demonstration of what it's like. Think about this. No place that I know of in the Gospels did Jesus ever say to anybody, I love you. He never said it. But what was He always doing? Expressing it. He knew how to express the Father's love. And Jesus Christ came into this world to show us, to demonstrate to us what genuine love is all about. The highest pinnacle of the essence of love is when He went to the cross. Absolute, total, sacrificial love for sinners like ourselves. He says we're to love him with all of our heart, all of our soul, all of our mind, all of our strength. Now, why are we to love him? I mean, why love him? Well, think about this. Is he not worthy of our love? Look what he's done for us. He has done for us what we could never do for ourselves. Has he not committed himself to us? That if you and I trust him as our personal Savior, no matter what we go through in life, he's going to take us home to heaven. The Bible says that the Lord Jesus Christ went back to heaven to prepare a place for you and me. Has he not committed himself to answer our prayers, to give us divine guidance and direction throughout our life? Has not Almighty God made this awesome, unbreakable commitment and covenant relationship with us? Do we not love this God of ours? Probably most people do not. We're to love him because he's worthy of our love, because of what he's done for us, because he has loved us first. No one of us said, I think I'm going to love God. Maybe I can get him to love me. Now, I say that people don't say that, but in essence, that's exactly what a lot of people do. They think somehow I've got to get God to love me. And so they decide that if I do the following things, maybe God will love me. My friend, listen to me carefully. You can't get this omnipotent, omniscient, omnipresent, indescribable, incomparable, immeasurable God to love you one bit more than he already loves you and loved you before you were ever born. You do not have to do anything to get God to love you. Listen, that's why he created you to love you. And secondly, you can't ever do anything bad enough to cause God to stop loving you. And no matter how hard his disciplining hand comes down, that has nothing to do with the fact that he does not love you. It has to do with that he does love you. Most people are going to go through life never loving God. They will have a relationship, and they'll talk to him, and they'll pray to him, but they will never experience the love of God. Because the truth is, he will always be slightly distant out there. They get on their knees and talk to him up yonder. Or they'll talk to him, but somehow, God being this genuine, loving Father who wants to pour out his love upon me and pour out his love in me and pour out his love through me, that's what he wants above everything else. That's why he created us. And so he says he first loved us before you and I ever thought about loving him. And the truth is, you can't know him. You can't really know God unless you love him. And you can't love him until you know him. And so you see, that's why Jesus came. He says, I came, that he came that you and I may know the Father. And to know him is to have eternal life. And what he did, he came to connect us to the Father, so we could fulfill the Father's purpose in our life. Jesus came to liberate us from the power of sin in our life and to so transform us by the new birth that you and I would have a new spirit and a new life and a whole new perspective, so that now we can love God because we have a spirit that is able to love him and to receive his love in return. That's why people who rejected the Lord Jesus Christ have rejected the Father. Somebody says, well, you know, I believe in God, but I don't believe in Jesus. Forget it. Or I know God, I have a relationship with God, but forget Jesus Christ. He says you can't know the Father till you know him. That's why he came. He was so intent on you and me knowing him, and knowing him as the lover of our soul, the lover of our total being. He sent his only begotten Son to do what? To liberate us from the power of sin so that we could experience this awesome love of Almighty God. I say again, to live your life and never learn to experience the love of God, or to love God in return, is to live your whole life and miss the purpose of God. And that is exactly what many people, most people will probably do. They think they know how to love God. They think, well, yes, I'm sure I do know how to love God. Well, the truth is, they don't. And if you should ask them, well, how do you love God? One four-letter word, O-B-E-Y, obey him. That is an expression of our love. Now, if my purpose for being alive is to receive his love and to love him in return, if I fail to receive his love and if I fail to love him in return, then I have lost. Listen, when I think about going through life and never learning to love God, what I would have missed. And going through life and never being able to receive that love, what I would have missed. When you think about loving God, and how you and I would love him. We miss the purpose of life. We miss the blessings of life, because to live this life without God, personally, I don't understand how anybody lives this life without God. I mean, listen, there has got to be this huge empty hole in your soul, my friend. You can fill it up with a thousand things, relationships and money and prestige or whatever it may be. You will never be able to fill the gap in your heart that Almighty God created for himself, and it is first place in your life. Everything else is second, third, fourth, thousandth, whatever it may be. But to live your life apart from God is to live with this big, huge emptiness, and people are cramming and jamming and seeking and searching anything, everything they can to fill up that place, and you can't fill up that place. That place, it is in the image of God, and nothing else fits there but God himself.
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21: This is one of the wisest things you can do to keep from drifting. When you wake up in the morning, before you get out of bed, you say to him, Father, today, or Lord Jesus, today, here and now, I surrender my entire life to you for this day. Then when something comes along, the Spirit of God's going to remind you, that's not surrender, you're having your way now. When you make a genuine commitment, I surrender my entire life to you today. It's amazing the impact. You know what it's like? It's like God gave you this radar system, and it reaches way out there. You can see it coming down the track. And God reminds you, remember, you laid all that down, and you surrendered everything to me today. Now, we have to stay on guard. You have to be on guard. Now, let's say I've been drifting. How do I get back? Well, first of all, you acknowledge and recognize the fact that you've been drifting away from him. Secondly, you confess it and repent of it, which means I take an about face. It's one thing to read the Word of God and say, well, I'm going to talk to God about this and so forth. No, it's not enough. Repentance means change, a change in my way of thinking about the way I'm living. So wherever you are in the drift, you say, I want to get back where I ought to be. I acknowledge I'm drifting. I confess it before God. I repent of it. And I surrender myself to him.
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28: The book of Romans is a book that focuses on the grace of God. But how does grace operate in our lives? According to Romans chapter 1, verse 5, we read, "We have received grace and apostleship for obedience to the faith among all nations for His name." The grace of God pardons our past. The grace of God provides mercy for our failures. The grace of God delivers us from both the guilt of sin and the grip of sin. The grace of God delivers us from the penalty of a broken law, but from the power of sin in our life. That's why Paul says it's the grace for obedience. So let the grace of God fill your life. Let the grace of God wash away your sins. Let the grace of God give you power to live a new life in Jesus Christ.
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10: Showers and thunderstorms around through the evening and overnight hours. A little more sunshine tomorrow. That warms us up a bit, high in the mid-80s. A few thunderstorms back in the afternoon. Thursday, mostly sunny. Isolated storms, high near 90. I'm Georgia WeatherNet meteorologist KJ Allen on Faith Talk Atlanta.
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14: People are not just physical, they are spiritual, they are emotional, and they are mentally strong or mentally weak. What does that mean? That God has designed us to need the church. What if people lack community? What is the church about? Community. People are commanded to love one another. You will know my disciples, John chapter 13, verse 34-35. We will know my disciples by the way they love one another. Who will do that? The church. People not just need emotional help, they need spiritual strength. Why? The fruit of the Spirit is what? Peace, joy, long suffering, kindness. It is easy for us to say, yes, look at the scientists and all the medical doctors. We need them. That's a gift that God has provided to help sustain us. I totally agree with it. But there's still human beings out there that needed food. What did God say? Feed the hungry. Take care of the naked. Help those that are weak. Why church should never be in a question anymore. The issue that we're dealing with this week, why church? Should never be a question, should never be something that we actually go back and have a debate about anymore. Because what we found is that people needed what church is supposed to be about. So if church is not doing this, we need to come back and fix it. It doesn't mean that because the church may not have provided these things, that God doesn't need us to go to church. No, the church may need to take a look at itself and say, what is it that we need to do in order to be what God has called us to be? Because when we're not those things, he takes his lampstand from the church. See, so that's why we want to spend this time, because this should not even be a question anymore when we've looked at the fact that people are not just physical. If children growing up in the family don't find a place where they feel safe, where their parents will stand by them and love them and nurture them and develop them mentally, physically, emotionally, and spiritually. It's just a house where people go to. It's not a home. It's not a family. So what do? You fix it. You don't throw the family away and try to recreate the whole, not a structure for a family. We fix it. When our computers break down, what do? Fix it. When our health is not doing well, what do? We seek to fix it. This is why when the church is not doing what it's supposed to do, the issue is how will we make our presence there more effective than just going, looking for what I get out of it, and then walk out the door if I don't and don't come back. That's very selfish. He says in Hebrews chapter

they would have there jumping up and down in the temple, babbling and speaking in different tongues. And they had all of these things taking place in their pagan temples. Then they would come and they would want to have Lord's Supper and their way. So Paul has to fix that in chapter 11. When they come to church, there's all kind of immoral issues because they came out of temples where there's a lot of immoral issues. They had prostitutes in the back of the temples. And they come to church and Paul has to address immoral issues in chapter 5. So you have a dysfunctional church that Paul is seeking to organize because they are bringing in their paganism into the church and want the church to be what they believe the pagan structure has dictated that it is. So when they come to the church, let's make the church better. And they bring the world to make it better. Many times people come to church that same way. They come believing because they teach in the school system. They could teach Sunday school. No, in the church, it's a spiritual gift. The Bible is literally saying that when you come to the church doors, drop the paganism, drop what you believe the world has given you that made us all special and wonderful and great because of all the achievements we have, and come into the church, focus on what he's going to talk about today in 1 Corinthians chapter 12, verse 4. So we understand that when we walk in here, we're focused on making a great family. When we walk through the church doors, that's what God is focused on, because in heaven, what matters is what we brought in and developed to make the church, the body of Christ, the only thing he's the head of, productive. Here's the first thing we find in verse 4. He says, now there are diversities of gifts, but the same Spirit. We got to stop there for just a minute, because people sometimes like to make the church what they want it to be in terms of unity. Unity in the Bible is diversity. Unity is not sameness, where everybody wears the same dress or the same suit, and therefore, because we eat the same foods and like listening to the same kind of music, oh, this is a church that's really, really a unit. And because people like the same kind of music, we see each other at the grocery store, and our kids go to the same schools and all of these different things, and we're mostly of the same political party and all these, so we have unity. The Bible says, no, that ain't unity in the Bible. Because God don't need the political parties in heaven. He ain't got no grocery stores in heaven, and he's not going playing golf. When we come to unity, we have to understand it's about the body of Christ. And since it's the body of Christ, then there is diversity in order for a body to have unity. Because it's trying to achieve a goal, not just trying to be together. So the more diverse we are, but yet unified we are, is the more efficient we are to get things done productively. The body has different arteries and nerve endings and fingers and hands and elbows and shoulders, and all these different parts make up one body that is controlled by one mind. That's why Christ is the head of all of this. There's a diversity of gifts. So unity is actually diversity. Unity is not the same thing. Even in heaven, God the Father sent the Son to die for us. Jesus Christ, in order to save man, they're all same, they're all holy, all righteous, all perfect, but there's three persons. So, but they have three different functions. God is the one who legislates what's going to take place. Jesus Christ said, not my will be done, but thy will be done. Why? He legislates. Christ is the helper of God in accomplishing the goals and purposes of God. So therefore, Christ came and died on the cross. When Christ died and rose from the grave, then guess what? The Holy Spirit is now our helper to get what God needs done in and through us. Since God is a spirit being, he connects to his spirit in us to connect to our spirit, so that together we end up achieving the purposes and goals that God has. So even in heaven, there is diversity, but yet sameness. And this is what Christ prayed for in John chapter 17. He prayed that there will be unity from verse 20 on. So a church is actually more diverse. This is a huge statement for the people to hear from Paul in Corinth, because there's a lot of different cultures around. There's a lot of different people coming in and out of the church because they're a major port city. So when he's talking about diversity, is he talking about spiritual gifts? Absolutely. He is saying the diversity, as you would see in verse 7, but the manifestation of the Spirit is given to every man to profit with all. It's for the profit. It's for the common good. So that the people, they're going back with a clear understanding of their purpose and function within the church. So the first thing we're looking at here is, when we come into the church, we need to stop trying to make everybody be the same.

0: We have to come to having a mindset that we are dealing with diversity, obviously spiritual gifts, but Paul is also going to talk about, as we look at different things here in the book of Corinth, different kinds of people, because he talks about that throughout the scriptures. So there's diversity of people. Now here he's saying, he says it's a gift. Obviously, it is not something we earn. It's something that is provided by the Holy Spirit, and we don't bring it to the party. That's a beautiful thing about this. This is what I love about it. So we don't have any reason to be arrogant about what God has given to us. There's no comparison. The Bible said that is sinful in 2 Corinthians chapter 10. He says to compare ourselves among ourselves and to measure ourselves by ourselves is to sin against God. The issue of teaching, even the word teaching or preaching, has a different meaning. The word didasko in Greek literally means a person who was going to live the way they were going to live before they ever heard the teaching. When they're impacted, they now want to change the course of their life to go in the direction that God wants them to go in. And when that happens, they've actually been taught. So teaching is the person who now power walks, who now goes to a different style of living, a different commitment to do what God is saying, and they feel empowered to do it because the transformation is taking place attached to the renewing of the mind that empowers them to the ministry of the Holy Spirit to go a different way. That's when teaching has actually occurred biblically. So that's why he's saying we need to stop comparing ourselves among ourselves, because the Bible says he's not evaluating us in 1 Corinthians chapter 3. He's not evaluating us on the size of what we bring to the table. He's evaluating us on the quality, not the quantity of what we do. When we buy something, what are we looking for? Quality. So when we come to this whole issue, please remember it's a gift. We don't determine the results. We don't determine what it is. The Bible says in 1 Peter chapter 4, he is the one, verse 10, giving the gifts. So we don't get to walk in the door and say, I have this gift. We don't decide it. And it's not for us. It's for everyone else. Maybe it's time for us to slow down and to make the church what he decides it is, not what the world decides, not what our feelings determine. But it's his church that he died for. He has the right to say what and who it is, because it's about his glory and it's about his people arriving in heaven, prepared to experience him powerfully. Stay focused.
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4: Here's your Faith Talk Atlanta forecast.
5: Showers and thunderstorms around through the evening and overnight hours. A little more sunshine tomorrow. That warms us up a bit, high in the mid-80s. A few thunderstorms back in the afternoon. Thursday, mostly sunny. Isolated storms, high near 90. I'm Georgia WeatherNet meteorologist KJ Allen on Faith Talk Atlanta.
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8: On May 14, 1948, the Jewish National Council proclaimed the birth of the modern state of Israel. Was this unprecedented event foretold by the ancient prophets, or was it merely an accident of history? We'll find out today, right here on Messianic Perspectives. Shalom, and welcome to Messianic Perspectives, a daily program where we look into the scriptures from a distinctive first century Jewish point of view. This is Liz Aiello. Today, Gary Hedrick is leading our discussion about whether or not the modern state of Israel is a fulfillment of Bible prophecy. I'll be back a little later with information about a special offer, so have your pencil and paper ready. And now, with today's installment, here's Gary.
9: Welcome, listening friend, to another edition of the program. It's good to have you with us today as we continue our series of studies dealing with the question of whether or not the rebirth of Israel in 1948 was a fulfillment of Bible prophecy. And we've said that the issue of whether or not the establishing of the State of Israel in 1948 was a fulfillment of Bible prophecy is really part of the larger issue of whether or not prophetic signs apply to the church age. Some people say they don't, but do they? Well, we've been finding some interesting things in this remarkable passage in Matthew chapter 24, where Yeshua HaMashiach outlines a series of prophetic trends that will signal the approaching end of the age. We said the first of those prophetic trends is that of widespread latter-day religious deception. For many shall come in my name, saying, I am Christ, and they shall deceive many. Matthew 24, 5. Then the second prophetic trend enumerated here in Matthew chapter 24 is that of global warfare. Then the third trend is that of famines. Then number four is plagues or pestilences. Those are both found in verse 7. And then trend number five is earthquakes. Look at the end of verse 7. He says, and there shall be earthquakes in divers places. And we said last time that there's been a noticeable increase in the frequency and intensity of earthquakes in this century. In this century alone, there have been 24 major earthquake-related disasters. In other words, there have been more in this century alone than in all previous centuries combined. And the Lord told us in Matthew 24 that one of the signs of the approaching end would be a noticeable increase in the frequency and intensity of earthquakes. So there can be little doubt that we're seeing this trend take shape in our generation. Scientists have pinpointed several geographic areas that are likely to experience severe earthquake activity, that is 6.5 or above on the Richter scale, during the next several years. And on the last program, we discussed Japan, which is the first of these areas that the experts are predicting will experience a major earthquake disaster. And we talked about the repercussions of such an earthquake. Then the second area where seismologists are forecasting a major earthquake disaster is the United States. Do you know where they're saying these earthquakes will happen? Well, in 1811 and 1812, three earthquakes shook the area around New Madrid, Missouri, reaching 8.6, 8.4, and 8.7, respectively, on the Richter scale. The devastation was so great, the Mississippi River changed its course in two places, and several lakes were formed. Scientists are predicting another major earthquake disaster of equal magnitude in the same region. The states most likely to be affected include Arkansas, Illinois, Indiana, Kentucky, Missouri, Mississippi, and Tennessee. The Central Earthquake U.S. Consortium has received a $300,000 grant from the Federal Emergency Management Agency to fund the planning of an emergency response plan in anticipation of a major earthquake disaster in that part of the country. Still another potential U.S. danger zone is along the San Andreas Fault in California. It stretches northwest for about 600 miles from Imperial Valley in Southern California to Point Arena north of San Francisco on the northern coast. A lot of our friends who hear the program live in this area, and they know what I'm talking about. And again, the reason it's considered a high-risk area is that it's where two tectonic plates, the North American plate and the Pacific plate, come together. And when they move against each other, the result is earthquake activity. Residents of this region are bracing for the big one that's been predicted to hit the coastal area in California. Now, sometimes people say, well, don't you think the reason there are more earthquakes today is because we're better at detecting them and recording them than they were in ancient times? And there's no question about the fact that there were probably many, many earthquakes in ancient times that went undetected or just unnoticed. That's true. But even taking that into consideration, there is still little doubt that earthquake activity is more widespread and more intense and more frequent today than at any other time in history. We obtained a computer printout of the listing of worldwide earthquakes from a two-day period, courtesy of the United States Geological Survey, Department of the Interior. Data for each earthquake includes the date, its rating on the Richter scale, and where it happened. This was just over a period of 2 days, 48 hours, and here's the list from the U.S. Geological Survey. December 2nd, 4.8. Taiwan. December 2nd, 5.0 on the Richter scale, Romania. December 2nd, 4.1, Iran. December 2nd, 5.0, New Britain region. December 2nd, 4.8, Tonga Islands. December 2nd, 4.4, Kuril Islands. December 2nd, 5.1, Peru and Bolivia. December 2nd, 4.9, Flores Island. December 3rd, 4.7, Honshu, Japan. December 3rd, 5.9, Fiji Islands. December 3rd, 4.3, Volcano Islands. December 3rd, 4.5, Nicobar Islands. December 3rd, 4.9, Sunda Strait. December 3rd, 4.8, Papua New Guinea. December 3rd, 4.8, Baja California. And December 3rd, 4.5 on the Richter scale, Kuril Islands. That's 16 earthquakes registering four or more on the Richter scale during one 48-hour period just picked at random. In the 1980s, an average of more than 2,000 people per year perished in earthquake-related disasters around the world. Routinely, 60 or more earthquakes registering 6.5 or above are reported each year, and the number is continually increasing. So those are five basic prophetic trends outlined by our Lord here in Matthew chapter 24. And each of those five indicators are things that we see converging in our generation. And they are increasing in frequency and intensity in our generation. They are signs of the approaching end of this age. Now, let me show you something that points out the uncanny accuracy and the consistency of the New Testament. You know, in our work among Jewish people, we find that many of them have been told that the New Testament is full of all kinds of errors and contradictions. And the tragic thing is that most of these Jewish people who are so absolutely sure that the New Testament is full of mistakes have never actually read the New Testament for themselves. In fact, the vast majority of them don't even own a New Testament. Some of them have never even seen one. But let me show you how amazingly consistent the New Testament is. For the past few days, we've been going over these five prophetic indicators given in Matthew 24. Now, let's compare Matthew's prophecy in the book of Matthew with John's prophecy in the book of Revelation. Let's look at how the prophetic indicators of Matthew 24 correspond to the prophetic seals of the book of Revelation. Watch this. Matthew 24:5 says the first prophetic indicator is the coming of false Christs. In Revelation 6, verses 1 and 2, the first seal is Antichrist. Matthew 24:6 says the second prophetic indicator is wars and rumors of wars. And in Revelation chapter 6, verses 3 and 4, the second seal is warfare. Matthew 24:7 says the third indicator is famine. And in Revelation chapter 6, verses 5 and 6, the third seal is famine. Matthew 24:7 says the fourth indicator is deadly pestilences. And in Revelation chapter 6, verses 5 and 6, the fourth and fifth seals both have to do with death. One is death and the other is martyrdom. Then Matthew 24:7 says the final indicator is earthquakes. And in Revelation chapter 6, verses 12 through 14, the sixth seal is an earthquake. The same five prophetic indicators are found in almost exactly the same sequence. Perfect agreement. Two documents written almost half a century apart by two different disciples, and they both agree down to the smallest detail. Jewish friend, let me encourage you to read the New Testament for yourself. Let me challenge you to do it. If you don't have one, we'll be happy to send you one, free of charge if you're Jewish, completely confidential. No one will visit you or call on you unless you ask for them to. We have New Testaments in Hebrew, in Yiddish, in just about any language you can imagine. So just call us or write to us, and we'll send you one without cost or obligation if you're Jewish. Well, that's all of our time for today. Take care. Bye-bye.
8: Thank you, Gary. And thank you, listening friend, for tuning in today. You know, with everything that's been happening recently in the Middle East, it's vital that Christians understand what the Bible says about this important piece of real estate. Has God given up on His people, Israel, like the replacement theologians would have us believe? 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So when you write, consider helping us with a gift above the suggested amount. 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This is Liz Aiello. Join us next time, won't you, as Dr. Gary Hedrick continues our series on The Rebirth of Israel in 1948. Was it a fulfillment of prophecy? right here on Messianic Perspectives.

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2: Showers and thunderstorms around through the evening and overnight hours. A little more sunshine tomorrow. That warms us up a bit, high in the mid-80s. A few thunderstorms back in the afternoon. Thursday, mostly sunny, isolated storms, high near 90. I'm Georgia WeatherNet meteorologist KJ Allen on Faith Talk Atlanta.
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0: Do you become confused and discouraged when life circumstances don't seem to align with God's promises? Today on Truth for Life, Alistair Begg examines the Apostle John's letter written to encourage the believers in the early church. He described a vision of the Lamb on the throne, and today we'll learn what this vision tells us about Jesus and why it's significant for us as believers today.
1: Revelation chapter 5 and verse 1. Then I saw in the right hand of him who sat on the throne a scroll with writing on both sides and sealed with seven seals. And I saw a mighty angel proclaiming in a loud voice, "Who is worthy to break the seals and open the scroll?" But no one in heaven or on earth or under the earth could open the scroll or even look inside it. I wept and wept because no one was found who was worthy to open the scroll or look inside. Then one of the elders said to me, "Do not weep. See, the Lion of the tribe of Judah, the Root of David, has triumphed. He is able to open the scroll and its seven seals." Then I saw a lamb, looking as if it had been slain, standing in the center of the throne, encircled by the four living creatures and the elders. He had seven horns and seven eyes, which are the seven spirits of God sent out into all the earth. He came and took the scroll from the right hand of him who sat on the throne. And when he had taken it, the four living creatures and the 24 elders fell down before the Lamb. Each one had a harp, and they were holding golden bowls full of incense, which are the prayers of the saints. And they sang a new song. "You are worthy to take the scroll and to open its seals, because you were slain, and with your blood you purchased men for God, from every tribe and language and people and nation. You have made them to be a kingdom and priests to serve our God, and they will reign on the earth." Then I looked and heard the voice of many angels, numbering thousands upon thousands and 10,000 times 10,000. They encircled the throne and the living creatures and the elders. In a loud voice they sang, "Worthy is the Lamb who was slain to receive power and wealth and wisdom and strength and honor and glory and praise." Then I heard every creature in heaven and on earth and under the earth and on the sea and all that is in them singing, "To him who sits on the throne and to the Lamb be praise and honor and glory and power forever and ever." The four living creatures said, "Amen," and the elders fell down and worshipped. In turning to the final book of the Bible, we turn to a book that is for some people avoided at all costs, and for other people a focus of almost their entire preoccupation. And by the time this study ends, you will probably have me pegged somewhere in between those two things, and if you do, then you will be right. Let me just say to you, though, that it is my firm